0: himself. He thinks he can't get caught.
1: Now, that's the kind of self-confidence I like to see in people, Brooksy. Except in murderers. What was the address of Dr. Penford's office again? Tell me, Dr. Penford, you're a surgeon, aren't you? Not a psychiatrist.
2: That's right, Mr. Valentine. Why do you ask?
1: For a very good reason. The note Dr. Penford got. Read it again, will you, Brooksy?
0: Oh, yeah. Notice of execution. Time, Tuesday night. Place, wherever you will be. Method, one unerring fatal shot. Executioner, someone who hates you very dearly. Guess who?
1: Unsigned and typewritten.
2: Yes, I see what you mean. It does sound mad.
1: Doctor, can you think of any patient who'd go this length because of, some kind of a grudge?
2: No, that's inconceivable.
0: You know, this could be a crank note.
2: Do you believe that, Miss Brooks?
0: No, somehow I don't.
1: Okay, let's start from scratch, Doctor.
2: Yes?
1: Before I can do anything about this note, I've got to know something about you.
2: Oh, there's not much to tell. I have my regular hours at the hospital, and I see a few people here at my office, which is just a part of my home. It's really an uneventful sort of grind, day in and day out, except...
1: Yeah?
2: Well, my son Eric is home from college for the summer. It makes this house a little brighter than usual.
0: And your wife, Dr. Ken?
2: I'm a widower, Miss Brooks. My wife died 21 years ago when Eric was born.
0: Oh, I see.
1: I suppose this picture on your desk is your wife.
2: What?
1: This picture.
2: Oh, I should have put that away. Wonderful to think that Eric never resented it being there.
0: Why should he?
2: Well, you see, this was my first wife.
1: Oh. We're learning more and more, aren't we, Doctor?
2: I didn't even think of telling you about Jane.
1: Oh, Dr. Penford, in a case like this, when you don't know anything, everything becomes important. What about your first wife?
2: Well, Jane and I were married less than 2 years. I haven't seen her since the divorce. The only reason I even know that she's still alive is that I send her an alimony check every month.
1: I see.
2: I met Eric's mother about a year later. I had a small practice in Kenton. That's a little mining town not far from here.
1: Mm-hmm. All of which doesn't conjure up the figure of a crazed, egotistical murderer.
2: Yes, I know. But as I said, my life has been rather humdrum.
1: All right, Doctor, let me take it from there. From what I can read into this letter, I'd say that if the person who wrote it carries out his threat, it would be on Tuesday night, as promised.
2: That's right, Valentine.
1: And you're hiring me to see that it doesn't come off, as promised.
2: If you can.
3: Oh, Dad, I... Oh, sorry, I didn't know you had patients.
2: Oh, not at all, Eric. These are two friends. Miss Brooks, Mr. Valentine, my son.
3: Oh, Miss Brooks,
0: how do you
3: Mr.
0: do?
3: Valentine, I know I'm probably interrupting something, but look, Dad, how about doing the town with me tonight? We'll start with the country club and then, well, who knows?
2: Sorry, Eric, I'm afraid not.
3: Now, what do I have to do to make him come out of his shell? Dad imagines I have a score of debutantes just waiting to make an evening of it with me. The truth is, Dad did say Miss Brooks, didn't he?
0: His very word.
3: Well, then, you might care to join me.
2: Eric.
3: Oops, I didn't mean to go plowing through the bounds of propriety, but seemed like an idea, an inspired idea, Miss Brooks.
0: Oh, I'm sure it would have been fun, Eric, but I had a few other ideas myself.
3: Well, good try. Nice to have met you, Mr. Valentine. Now I'd better go out and shower. Six sets of tennis in this sun is like a Turkish bath. See you later, Dad.
1: Well, that's quite a hunk of man you've got for a son, Dr. Penford.
2: Isn't he, though?
1: But we seem to have gotten off the subject. Tomorrow is Tuesday.
2: You may be sure I haven't forgotten.
1: You understand, Doctor. I'll have to go about this any way I see fit.
2: Of course.
1: So I'll be in touch with you then. We'd better get started, Brooksy.
4: I can't imagine why you're here, Mr. Valentine. I have only one interest in Norman Penford, the alimony check he sends me each month.
1: Well, you're very frank, to say the least, Mrs. Penford.
0: But we thought if you knew he was in danger, you'd be glad to give us some facts about his past. That it might help us.
4: Oh, I can give you a beautiful fact that will help you to understand Norman perfectly.
1: Yeah?
4: Just after our son was born, Norman left us. We haven't seen him since.
0: But we just met Dr. Penford's son.
1: He told us Eric was a child by his second marriage.
4: Oh?
0: He didn't mention anything about another son.
4: It might have slipped his mind.
1: Now, wait a minute. I want to get this straight.
4: Mr. Valentine, don't raise your voice. My son, Wesley, is working in the next room. He doesn't like to be disturbed while he's writing his book.
5: Mother, who's there?
4: Oh, no one, Wesley. Just some people.
1: Friends of your father, as a matter of fact.
4: Mr. Valentine, don't go in that room.
5: My father?
6: What are you talking about?
0: Certainly you should be interested in your father if he happens to be in danger.
4: Wesley, I tried to keep these people from disturbing you.
1: My name is Valentine. This is Miss Brooks.
6: How do you do? Forgive me if I don't get up. Now, about my father.
1: Go on.
6: I don't feel I have one. As for his being in danger, Miss Brooks, you can understand my lack of concern.
0: Yes, but...
6: Now, get out, both of you.
4: See? Now you've upset him. Never mind the pen, Wesley. I'll pick it up.
6: Sorry. My father isn't really worth any such display of emotion on my part. Now, I would appreciate it if you left.
1: Okay. Where you want it?
4: I think you can find your own way out.
0: I'm sure we can.
1: Well, that's what I call a beginning with all sorts of possibilities.
0: Mm.
1: Angel, I think this calls for some friendly cooperation from Lieutenant Riley.
7: Valentine, I'm a public servant. I have a deep aversion to notes that threaten murder, but why, in the name of everything that's holy, didn't this doctor come straight to me?
0: Oh, now you're not going to pout, Lieutenant. George explained all that.
1: I can't take care of this thing myself, Lieutenant. It's a big brownstone house with plenty of ways of getting in and out. And I only have two eyes.
7: Oh, okay, okay. Ah, oh, for the love. Yeah, Riley speaking. Yeah, let me have it. How long has this been going on? What? 9 months. 1,250 in cash every month? Yeah, I see. Okay, thanks a lot. Well, your hunch was right, Valentine. Dr. Penford's been drawing out $1,250 a month regularly for the last 9 months, and in cash.
1: Wouldn't you say that smells slightly like blackmail?
0: And to high heaven?
7: You'll have those men, Valentine. Five of my best men. And once Dr. Penford comes home from dinner tomorrow night, no one will get in or out of that place without us knowing.
1: Thank you, Luther.
7: Shut up.
0: George, you mean all we're going to do now is wait till tomorrow?
1: Oh, no, Brookie, no. You've got a date tonight.
0: Have I? Oh, how nice.
1: With Eric Penford.

0: What made you change your mind and call me, Claire?
1: Well, shall we call it a whim, Eric?
0: No.
1: Well, shall we say I just wanted to see the country club?
0: No.
1: Shall we say a girl can't always admit how she feels with other people present?
0: Then you wanted to be alone with me tonight, didn't you, Claire?
1: Eric, let's go back inside and dance.
0: No.
1: Please, my wrist.
0: Nothing like this has ever happened to me before. You must know how beautiful you look now.
1: Not unless someone tells me.
0: You probably think I'm just another college kid home for the summer. Maybe you don't take me seriously.
1: Oh, I didn't say that, Eric.
0: And what do you have to say?
1: Eric.
0: Now, don't be afraid to fall in love with me. I can take care of you, Claire. There won't be any question of money.
1: There won't?
0: I don't even have to go back to college. I get $1,250 a month, come rain or shine.
1: Well, that's a lot of money. Where does it come from?
0: Oh, that's not important, darling, but it'll always be there. I've taken care of that. What do you say, Claire?
1: I don't know what to say. You've got to give me a few minutes to think it over. No, not with you around. That wouldn't be fair.
0: Oh, Claire, darling.
1: It won't be long.

0: George?
1: Yeah, Brooksy?
0: I have only a minute to talk.
1: Go on.
0: Eric just told me he gets $1,250 every month.
1: The exact amount Dr. Penford takes out in cash from the bank?
0: Yeah.
1: Well, that's a new one for the book, Angel. A son blackmailing his own father.
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0: Instead of the one acknowledged son, you find there are two, and son number one is apparently blackmailing his own father for a fancy sum. So with time growing short, you make your way to the little mining town of Kenton.
1: Mrs. Vishniansky, you've lived here in Kenton a long time. You remember Dr. Penford, don't you?
2: Oh, a good doctor. A very good man. Too bad he not stay here.
1: Well, maybe you remember his wife. Was he happily married?
2: Married? Plenty girls wanted to marry doctor, but he was no married man when he lived here.
1: I don't know, what's that? Are you sure?
2: Oh, yes, yes, very sure.
3: Of course I remember Dr. Penford, Mr. Ballantyne.
1: Would you have any idea why he left, Mrs. Hogan?
3: Well, confidentially, it was the morning after Annie Pulaski died, after having her child.
1: Oh?
3: Yes. And the boy died stillborn, too, Dr. Penford said. I'd swear that's what took the heart out of the poor man and made him leave town.
1: Well, thank you, Mrs. Hogan.
3: Never forget that night. Mr. Hogan and I lived next to the Pulaskis at the time. I remember us saying to each other when we heard the little one cry out in the night, "Sure, ain't it wonderful to hear the sound of new life coming into the world?"
1: I thought you said that...
3: I know, Mr. Ballantyne. The next morning, Dr. Penford told us the baby didn't even live to breathe. Well, must have been our imagination.
1: Yeah. Yeah, it must have been.
4: No, I assure you, Mr. Ballantyne, no marriage license has ever been issued to Dr. Norman Penford. Not here in Kenton. Our records are very complete.
1: I see. And you're also sure there's never been a birth certificate for an Eric Penford?
4: Well, if there were, we'd have it here. Yes, indeed. Any other information?
1: Yeah. When's the next train back to town?

0: Benford, let's stop kidding each other.
1: What do you mean?
0: You've hired me to keep you from getting killed tonight. It's only a few hours before sundown, and you still want to go along with those lies you told me.
1: Lies?
0: Such as Eric being your son. You know that's a lie.
1: What? Well, how do you know that?
0: You never even had a second wife, Doctor.
1: Valentine.
0: Oh, yes, you gave me nothing to work on, so I had to find out these interesting little details for myself. Those couple of years you spent in Kenton told me a lot. Now, just who is Eric?
1: Is he the son
0: of Annie Pulaski? Well, Doctor, you left suddenly the next day.
1: All right, Valentine, I took the child. It was wrong, but think of the things that I gave him. He never wanted for anything. What would he have had in Kenton? Life in an orphanage? And then facing a world that was against him every inch of the way? Oh, no, I saved him from all that.
0: Yes, yes, very fine motives, Doctor. You took a boy who wasn't your own, called him your son, gave him every opportunity. Still, you haven't seen or spoken to your real son for more than 20 years.
1: Wesley, what do you know about him?
0: Just something else I found out.
1: Oh. Well, the truth is, Valentine, I never thought of Wesley as my son. He belonged to his mother, and I left it that way. And then when I thought I could have a son like Eric, I couldn't resist the temptation.
0: He's repaying you beautifully, isn't he?
1: What? What's that?
0: He's holding you up, isn't he, Dr. Benford? He knows he's not your son.
1: Oh, there were so many lies to tell, and he kept digging and probing, and it had to come out at last.
0: $1,250 a month. Why don't you go and tell him where to head in?
1: Oh, it's not that easy, Valentine. I've boasted of that boy all his life. How strong and tall and beautiful he is. You just don't let a truth like this come to life all of a sudden.
0: All right, we got that all straight. Now, how does it tie up with that note?
1: It doesn't. It has nothing to do with it.
0: That could be another lie, Doctor.
1: But it isn't, Valentine. This thing between Eric and me is entirely personal. I'll never admit to another living soul that he's been blackmailed. And about tonight, all I know is what I told you, and I need your help. You wouldn't walk out on me now, would you?
0: No, tonight you're going to get every protection a man can expect. But tomorrow morning, get yourself another boy or talk it out with the police.
1: Thanks, Valentine. I'm just worried about tonight.
2: Not still working, Dad. You ought to take a little time off. Oh, hello, Valentine.
0: Hi.
2: Swell swimming at the pool today. I couldn't find anybody to give me any real competition.
1: You never can.
0: I understand, Eric, that you're also on the boxing team up at college.

0: Oh, it's nothing. I just happen to have a left jab that seems to hit in the right place, the right time.
1: You mean something like
2: this? Oh! Oh! What are you trying to do?
1: Well, maybe a right cross like this, champ. Oh!
3: Mr. Hardy, Mr. Valentine.
2: Dad, what's he trying to do? What's happening here?
1: That, Eric, was to make up for all the times your dad didn't take you across his knees. Don't worry about tonight, Doctor. I'll be around.

0: Well, how you doing, Valentine?
1: Ah, the good Lieutenant Riley. Your presence makes this quite an occasion.
0: Oh, I just wanted to make sure you were happy with our service. If you were displeased, you know, you might decide not to put your confidence in the police department again.
1: The subtlety of your sarcasm, Lieutenant, is a beautiful thing. But kidding aside,
0: yeah,
1: the way you've got your men planted, I can't see how anybody can get in that house without being seen.
0: Oh, it's nothing. It's just a little trick I learned after more than 20 years on the force. I even have Hennessy trailing Penford to his restaurant.
1: Oh, I didn't miss that either. Thanks. I told the doctor to accept no calls and hold her for the night. Once he's inside, he's as good as sealed up. Nobody will be able to get at him.
0: Well, if you want me, I'll be hanging around for a while in the patrol car down the street.

0: Oh, here you are, George. Here's a sample of all the letters on Dr. Penford's typewriter.
1: Good, good. Let's get over here under the street lamp.
0: Oh, hey, wait a minute, George. Isn't that the doctor coming home now?
1: Yeah, so it
2: is. Is that you, Valentine?
1: Yes, we've met before, remember, Doctor?
2: Oh, I guess my mind was wandering. Good work. You don't know what a difference it makes to know that you're on the job. Good night.
0: George, Dr. Penford didn't seem himself at all. He's always so careful and precise in his manner.
1: Well, in his place, how would you feel on a night like this, Angel? Come on, let's get back under that street lamp.
0: George, that's the threatening note Dr. Penford received. I thought that's why you wanted me to use his typewriter.
1: I like this, but the E's are all the same. And the broken corner and the W's and the O's slightly higher than the rest of the line.
0: Eric, he would have had access to the typewriter.
1: No time for guessing games. I've got to get to the lieutenant.
0: Yes.
1: Sorry to disturb you, Lieutenant.
3: Huh?
1: But something new has been added.
3: What's that?
1: The note Dr. Penford received was written on his own typewriter.
3: What are you talking about?
0: That's a fact, Lieutenant.
3: Stay parked right here where you are, Miller. I'll be right back.
4: Yes, sir.
1: Come on, Lieutenant. We'd better talk to Penford and

0: Dr. Penford? Dr. Penford?
1: There's a light in his office. Georgie?
0: Yeah. Let's have a look at him.
2: Wait a minute. I can still feel his pulse.
3: Miss Brooks, get on the phone. Call an ambulance.
1: Okay.
0: I don't see any gun around, Lieutenant, but he was shot.
3: Oh, that's impossible, Valentine. Nobody could have come in this house without us seeing him.
0: And I know he was all right a few minutes ago when we talked to him.
3: I don't like repeating myself, but this is impossible.
4: Still, it happened.

0: I'm all right now, Lieutenant.
1: Doctor, for the love of heaven, what made you do a thing like that to yourself, hmm?
0: You guessed it, didn't you, Valentine? How?
2: Well, the lieutenant here kept saying impossible. No one could have gotten in to shoot you. So I accepted that simple fact. It was impossible. And that only left you, Doctor.
0: And I thought there couldn't possibly be a flaw.
2: You were shot before you arrived at the house. That's why you were so vague about things, so anxious to get inside.
1: Doctor, how did you know you weren't just going to drop dead in the street?
0: I was pretty sure. If a doctor thinks about it long enough, he can find a way of shooting himself and still have a reprieve from death for an hour or so.
1: What?
0: I shot myself just under the ribs, upward, toward the liver. Then I got rid of the gun. The bleeding, you see, would be internal. And I knew with enough effort I could make my way home.
2: And the verdict would be murder, Doctor. Isn't that why you hired me in the first place?
0: Yes.
1: Look, Doctor, I know this isn't the time for a lot of questions, but I still want to know why you did it.
0: Insurance, Lieutenant. They wouldn't pay off on suicide. They would on murder. It was very important that somebody get that money to make up for, oh, so many, many things.
2: It may have seemed as simple as that to you, Dr. Penford, but it was all wrong. The only way you could have made it up to your son was to be alive.
0: My son, he probably wishes me dead. You can't blame him.
2: I don't think any of us can understand what really is going on in Wesley's mind.
1: I'm just a simple cop, Doctor, but if you loved your son so much, why did you ever leave him? Why all this business with Eric, who isn't even your own flesh and blood?
0: Let's just say it's the way a man thinks sometimes when he doesn't know any better.
3: Oh, George, huh? Here. Is it all right to come in?
2: Yeah, come on in, Percy. Maybe now you can understand how your son feels, Dr. Penford.
0: Wesley.
4: Yes, Father.
0: You cared enough to come.
4: I wanted you to know I'm glad it didn't work out the way you planned.
0: I left you and your mother when you needed me most. How can you forgive me? How can you ever understand that?
4: Isn't as difficult as you think, Father. It's just like when I sit down to write, I want things I say to come out beautiful. When they don't, I feel ashamed and want to run away. You must have felt like that when I was born.
3: What is it, Wesley?
4: Would it be all right if I could be alone with my father?
1: Huh? Why, of course, young man, sure.
4: Thank you. Mr. Valentine, would you wheel me over to his bed?

0: Hey, you know, Brooksy, it's strange the things you don't think of when you're on a case.
1: What do you mean, darling?
0: Well, when we first saw Wesley, for instance, remember how he pardoned himself for not getting up from the desk when we came in? Then when he dropped his pen, how his mother rushed to pick it up for him so he wouldn't have to move?
1: Strange the things you can't possibly think of or even imagine. I mean, a father feeling that way about a crippled child.
0: Well, it's not an easy thing to justify, Angel. I suppose it's as Dr. Penford himself put it. It's the way a man thinks sometimes when he doesn't know any better.
1: Yes. And when you pin all your faith on a perfect physical specimen like Eric, and he turns out to be a gold-plated heel, you begin to wonder what you've done with your life.
0: Then you dream up a last desperate scheme to undo a terrible wrong.
1: I wonder if it's possible for the Penfords to find any real happiness after all these years.
0: Well, it looks that way, Brooksy, if you can believe this note I just got. It winds up, "Thanks for everything," signed Norman, Jane, and Wesley.

0: Next week, when you tune our way for another adventure of George Valentine, you'll hear...
1: We're up against a remarkably agile ghost, Brooksy. I got tapped on the head twice before I could even turn on a light.
2: But where did this thing go? It couldn't get out.
1: Oh, all I know is somebody tried to give me the same kind of scalp massage the late Mr. Mitchell got.
2: Oh, what goes on here?
1: I don't know, Brooksy, I don't know. But we're not leaving this haunted Victorian nest until we find the answer to that very pertinent question.

0: Tonight's adventure of George Valentine has been brought to you by Standard of California on behalf of independent Chevron gas stations and Standard stations throughout the West. Let George Do It stars Robert Bailey as George with Francis Robinson as Claire. Wally Mayer appears as Lieutenant Riley. Tonight's story was written by David Victor and Herbert Little Jr. and directed by Don Clark. Also heard in the cast were Herbert Rawlinson as Dr. Penford, Hi Averback as Eric, Noreen DeMille as Mrs. Penford, Don Diamond as Wesley, and Martha Wentworth as Mrs. Hogan. The music is composed and conducted by Eddie Dunstetter. Your announcer, John Heaston. Listen again next week, same time, same station, to Let George Do It. 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
1: The Perfect Specimen, an episode of Let George Do It from August 9th of 1948. As you heard announcer John Heaston state, it aired on the Mutual Don Lee Network. 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
0: Kroger Bread, the brand new bread with a twist, brings you Mary Foster, the editor's daughter, transcribed. 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
11: We remember that Tom Daggett has packed up and headed for the North Woods. Everyone believes he was afraid of getting married, but Amelia thinks Henry Foster encouraged this move. Well, right now, it's early morning at the newspaper office. We hear Henry talking to Mary.
12: But the thing is, Amelia, she don't use the slightest bit of reason. Not the slightest. There she goes, blaming me for encouraging Tom to leave Valley Springs. Never stopping to think that he's my printer, and that by so doing I'd merely be cutting off my own nose.
13: Well, I know, dear, but all she was thinking of at the moment was the fact that Tom had left. She just couldn't think of anything else. Have you heard from her this morning?
12: No, I ain't heard a word. After the way she lit into me last evening, I don't much care whether I do hear from her or not.
13: Oh, now, Dad, don't be unreasonable about it. After all, it was a terrific blow to Amelia. It would be to any woman to have her fiancé just pack up and leave practically on the eve of their wedding.
12: Yeah, I suppose so. Something kind of funny about it at that, ain't there?
13: No.
12: Well, there is to me. Old Tom Daggett, who ain't scared of anything at all, getting so frightened at the idea of matrimony that he just clears out. I swear, that's a good one. That's a pippin.
13: Well, it certainly isn't funny to Amelia.
12: Oh, I suppose it's mean of me to laugh, but I just can't help it. Of late years, women, they've been getting bolder and more outspoken in hunting down men for husbands, something that always riled me. So it kind of tickles me when something like this happens. However, of course, it don't alter the fact that I've lost a printer.
13: Are you going to follow Tom, try to get him to come back?
12: Oh, no, no. I don't figure to do the least bit of good. Only thing to do is to find somebody else to replace him. I'll tend to that this afternoon.
13: Well, I think I'll drive over to Amelia's and see if I can cheer her up. Poor thing. You can just imagine how humiliated she's feeling.
12: Well, I guess you won't have to go over there.
13: Hmm?
12: Amelia's just driving in the yard now in that old car of hers.
13: Oh, yes. Now, Dad, please be patient with her this morning, won't you? Please, dear.
12: I'll be patient up to the point where she may light into me again. Then I won't be, because I ain't going to stand for any more of that.
13: Well. Oh, good morning, Amelia.
14: Good morning, Harry. Mr. Foster.
12: How do, Amelia? Nice day, ain't it?
14: I really hadn't noticed. I'm calling, Mr. Foster, for the purpose of asking you to draw me a map of how to get to Tom Daggett's Northwoods cabin.
12: Oh, a map?
14: Yes. Do you mean you're going up there, Amelia?
15: Just exactly what I mean, Harry. I thought it all over last night. I didn't get a wink of sleep, as you may imagine. I was that mad and humiliated. And I made up my mind that Tom wasn't going to get away with any such shenanigans as packing up and skulking out of town. That's the only word for it. Skulking.
13: Well, yes, I know, but you're going to try to persuade him to come back to Valley Springs?
15: I ain't only going to try to persuade him. I'm going to persuade him. I'm going to walk right in and transfix him with a baleful glare like this.
12: Pardon me.
15: You can laugh all you want to, Mr. Foster, but that's what I'm going to do. I'm going to fold my arms like this, and I'm going to say, Thomas Daggett, I'll say, are you man or mouse? I'll say, I'm here to hold you to a promise you made, to wed me in the holy bonds of matrimony. And you're going to carry out that promise, or else you're going to have a blast of trouble about your head that'd make a Kansas cyclone look like a gentle southeast breeze. Oh, I'm going to tell him a thing or two. Don't you fret about that.
12: Well, sounds as if you was, Amelia. Meanwhile, what about your job here at the Sentinel?
15: I'll come back to it in good time. Or if I don't, what's the odds? Tom's more important than any job. Now, will you draw me that map, or won't you?
12: Yes, yes, I'll draw you the map, Amelia. But just you go and sit down somewheres, will you? I can't concentrate with you buzzing around here like an angry bumblebee.
13: Amelia, let's go out into the press room. I'd like to talk to you for a minute or two while Dad's getting that map ready.
15: No, I don't want to go out in the press room. I'd be too mindful of Tom.
13: All right, then let's go outdoors.
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18: Skies stay clear to partly cloudy tonight with low temperatures back into the upper 70s. South winds stay at 10 to 20. Hot and humid conditions finish out the weekend and continue through all of next week as we continue to stay with some quiet conditions as well. Going to stay with highs in the upper 90s around 100 on Sunday with sunshine, south winds 10 to 20 miles per hour. Upper 70s around 80 on Sunday night, clear to partly cloudy. South winds continue 10 to 15. Still seeing more of the same Monday and Tuesday. Highs of around 100 or at least the upper 90s as skies stay sunny to partly cloudy. Southerly winds 10 to 15 on Monday and Tuesday. Overnight lows still upper 70s to around 80 Monday and Tuesday night. With a high in the upper 90s yet on Wednesday and Thursday with some sun, we do see temperatures continue to drop back in the mid and upper 70s each night through the latter half of next week. This is meteorologist Paul Trombley from Weatherology.
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13: We can sit on the steps and talk. There we are. Now, first of all, dear, it's none of my business what you do, but I would like to suggest that you think this matter over very carefully.
19: What matter?
13: About following Tom up to his cabin.
19: It ain't going to do you any good to try to make me change my mind here. Because
13: you'll listen to what I have to say, won't you?
19: Yes, I'll listen to what anybody says, but I'm just simply telling you that it won't do any good.
13: All right, dear, I understand. Now, look, suppose you were giving me advice in regard to this matter. Suppose I were you, Amelia. Would you advise me to follow Tom up there and demand that he return to Valley Springs?
19: Well, yes, I guess I would.
13: I wonder.
19: Well, why wouldn't I?
13: Why? Because in the first place, it isn't the sort of thing a woman with any pride at all would do. You know that as well as I do. In the second place, unless I miss my guess by a mile, you'd only be defeating your own purpose. Because that's exactly the wrong method of persuading Tom to come back.
19: I don't agree with you, Mary. I don't see that it is the wrong method at all.
13: All right, then answer me this. Tom thinks a lot of you, doesn't he?
19: I don't see how he could scootin' off like that.
13: It wasn't you that frightened him, Amelia. It was the idea of getting married. Of course Tom thinks a lot of you. He thinks the world of you. I know it if you don't.
19: Well, of course I'd like to believe that, Mary. It's awful hard to go view what's happened.
13: Yes, dear, I know. But let's be practical about it. You blame Tom for running away, don't you?
19: Naturally. Who else is there to blame?
13: Just you think for a moment.
19: You don't mean me, do you?
13: Yes, I mean you, Amelia.
19: But I... Well, I can't say that I care for that particularly, Mary, my land's sake. I don't see what I've done to deserve it either.
13: Isn't it possible, dear, that you tried to make Tom over too quickly? You told me yourself that you've been after him for some time to wear better-looking clothes, wear a necktie always, and keep his hair combed. Things like that.
19: Yes, I have. That's true enough. I didn't want him to go around looking like a tramp all the time. He could at least put on a necktie when he eats his meals, couldn't he?
13: Eventually, yes, but it always seems to me that Tom looked neat enough. Not that he's any clothes model,
19: well,
13: but...
19: hardly.
13: But the point is, Amelia, you tried to change his habits all at once. That would be impossible with a young man, let alone a man of Tom's age. Just can't be done. And when you tried it, it annoyed Tom and made him think that... if that's what marriage was going to be, he didn't want any part of it.
19: Maybe I did bear down on him a mite hard, now that you mention it, Mary.
13: Yes, dear, I think you did. So why don't you give up this idea of following him up north and let Tom consider it for a while? If you let him alone, I'm almost sure he'll come back.
19: He never cared much for towns anyway.
13: Well, just you wait and see. Tom likes Valley Springs very much. Told Dad and me he does. And when he gets away from it, he's going to miss it. He's going to miss you, too, Amelia. And that's what's going to bring him back.
19: Well, I must say that all these remarks of yours are comforting, Mary. Awful comforting. But I can't agree with you about my staying here in Valley Springs. I've set my mind on going after him, and that's what I'm going to do.
13: But, Amelia...
19: It's no use to argue.
13: Very well.
12: Now, here's about as good a map as I can make for you, Amelia. I'll try to explain it to you, and then maybe you can follow it might better.
13: Hey, who's this driving into the yard?
12: No, I didn't know there was.
13: My gosh, it's Jack Kelsey.
12: Him again?
19: Oh, my land. Why don't he mind his own business and stay away from here?
20: Hi, beautiful. Hello, Henry.
12: Well.
20: And so help me, it's Mrs. Harris.
13: Hello, Jack.
12: Hi, Kelsey.
13: Oh.
20: I couldn't resist driving up this way to see all the folks. I had an assignment up north and thought I'd call around here.
2: How you been, honey?
19: Oh, fairly well, Jack, thanks. You're just getting to be a regular commuter between here and New York, aren't you?
2: Seems as if. Mrs. Parrish, have you got a smile for the great Kelsey?
19: No, I ain't.
2: Oh? Well, then, I won't tell you the big news. So help me, I won't.
19: I don't care if you don't.
2: Even if it's about Tom Daggett?
19: About Tom?
2: Mm-hmm.
19: What about him? Is he all right? Has something happened to him?
2: Now take it easy now. Take it easy. I was coming around the curve a few miles north of Brookville, and I ran smack into another car. Not enough to do any damage, you understand? Just a light bump. And, who was the guy in the other car? But Tom.
19: Honest? Oh, tell me about him. Mr. Kelsey, I mean, wait a minute.
2: After we got the matter of the accident straightened out, my insurance will take care of it. I guess it was my fault, all right. Well, after we got that settled, we sat down and talked. And Tom told me he was going back to the woods. And why?
19: Oh, he did he?
2: Mm-hmm.
19: Well, he needn't have said anything about it at all.
2: Why, it's a good thing he did. Because do you know what the great Kelsey did? No, you don't, so I'll tell you. The great Kelsey persuaded Tom to come on back to Valley Springs.
19: What?
2: Mm-hmm.
19: Did you really, Jack? Well, you're joking, aren't you?
2: Joking? No. Tom was going to stop in Brookville long enough to get his car fender straightened out, and then he's coming right back. Well, Mrs. Parrish, how's that? Not bad for the great Kelsey, hmm?
19: It seems to me the great Kelsey poked his nose into something that wasn't any of his business. And when you see Tom Daggett, you can tell him that I don't care whether I ever see him again or not. And I mean that, too.
2: Well, how do you like that? Try and do the lady a favor, and that's what I get.
19: Oh, don't mind her, Jack. She doesn't mean half of what she says.
2: It's okay with me, honey. The only thing that counts is that you mean all you say to me.
21: Is Tom Daggett really coming back to Valley Springs? And will Mary tell Jack Kelsey not to see her again? Perhaps we'll learn more about this next time. Now, in just a moment, Henry Foster will return with a few words of homely philosophy. Now, Henry Foster.
12: You know, I was thinking about all these intelligence tests they give nowadays, and this thought occurred to me, that an intelligence test really does show who's got brains, because those that have don't take it. Well, see you soon. Bye.
21: Be with us again Monday at the same time for another thrilling transcribed chapter of Mary Foster, the Editor's Daughter.
1: From the late 1940s, that indeed, Mary Foster, the Editor's Daughter. 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I'm Greg Bell, and earlier we had Francis Robinson as Secretary Claire Brooks alongside Bob Bailey in the Mutual Detective series Let George Do It. While also a movie performer, Robinson had a role in the 1941 horror thriller Dr. Jekyll and Mr. Hyde, which also featured Ingrid Bergman and Lana Turner. But who played the title role, or should I say roles? This guy was a 9-time Academy Award nominee and 2-time winner. I'll have the answer and then wrap up when radio was right after this.
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1: 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Who starred as the title characters? 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
8: From the farmers and ranchers of Farm Bureau, this is Farm Weekend. A new plan from the White House to import foreign beef could deal a significant blow to U.S. cattle ranchers. Chad Smith has details.
9: The Trump administration has announced a new plan aimed at lowering beef prices in the grocery stores, but the plan will negatively impact the farm economy. John Newton, the vice president of public policy and economic analysis at the American Farm Bureau Federation, says the plan calls for importing a large volume of foreign beef.
10: Over the next 90 days, he plans to allow imports of up to 300,000 metric tons of beef into the U.S. market with a goal of trying to lower ground beef prices. 300,000 metric tons of beef is equivalent to over 600 million pounds of beef. So this is a very big deal for farmers and the cattle industry.
9: He said importing such a significant volume will negatively impact U.S. cattle ranchers.
10: We've already seen cattle prices fall about 15% over the last 2 months. Prices were down on this news. It can't come at the worst time for ranchers, as the herd is at a 50-year low and they're trying to rebuild the herd. And this takes away any economic incentives to invest and rebuild the herd when we're trying to lower cattle and beef prices.
9: Newton said the market was already providing incentives for producers to begin rebuilding their herds, but that doing so will take time.
10: We start to see farmers start to retain heifers so that we can begin to rebuild the herd. The cattle cycle is a 10-year cycle. It takes years and years and years to rebuild the herd, but we need to make sure that any plans to import beef don't undermine the ranchers and the farmers that are going to rebuild our herd.
9: Stay tuned to FB.org for updates. Chad Smith, Washington.
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11: 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Oaks, maples, elms, walnuts, pecans, and green ash all provide shade and habitat. 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Ours stands just 5.5 feet from the house and overhangs much of the garage. 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When the leaves drop, they're huge and messy. Aphids leave sticky residue on everything underneath. Then there are the thousands of spherical fruit balls that eventually break apart into tiny, hairy seeds. As a woodworker, I'll admit sycamore has its redeeming qualities. Quarter-sawn sycamore can have a beautiful grain, and the wood makes decent firewood. But I'm still with Zacchaeus on one thing. Sometimes you just need a tree to get a better view. I just wish he'd pick a less messy one.
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15: In 1815, Napoleon Bonaparte was defeated at Waterloo, ending his reign as the Emperor of France and sending him into exile. When hearing of his brother's defeat, Joseph Bonaparte, the former King of Naples and Spain, decided it may be time for him to seek new challenges in a new world, in a new place, called New Jersey. Arriving in Bordentown, New Jersey in 1817, he built a mansion, and for the next 15 years, Joseph Bonaparte lived an imperial lifestyle of luxury and prestige, all paid for by a treasure chest of jewels he stole while King of Spain.
14: This has been The Making of America. I'm Michael Emerson, and you can visit us at jeffersonmediagroup.com.
17: News this hour from Town Hall, I'm Mary Rose. President Trump is warning countries that support Iran as tensions threaten oil shipments through the Strait of Hormuz. Correspondent Kim Lorman reports.
18: Global prosperity depends on reopening the vital waterway, and supporters say President Trump is right to pressure nations aiding Iran. China is Iran's most influential partner, yet nearly 80% of the oil passing through the strait goes to China, making Beijing a major beneficiary of restoring the flow. Economist Steve Moore says it appears China is willing to make itself and the rest of the world poorer in order to destabilize the U.S. economy and weaken President Trump politically. Ken Lorman reporting.
17: There's an ongoing war of words over President Trump's renaming of Lake Ontario.
2: Ontario Premier Doug Ford unveiling a giant billboard on the Canadian shoreline, Lake Ontario, now and always, and taking to his social media and to the press to promote it.
12: But just in case President Trump or anyone else forgets, we've set up the sign to remind them it's Lake Ontario now and forever.
2: After months of tariffs, 51st state threats, and personal attacks on Canadian leaders, the move has been met in Canada largely with ridicule.
12: Long after President Trump is gone, it will still be called Lake Ontario.
2: I'm Julie Walker.
17: The death toll from the Nepal flood has risen to over 600. Officials in the Himalayan country say over 2,500 people, including dozens of Americans and other foreigners, remain missing. And that the residents of an entire village that seems to have been washed away. The collapse of a glacier sent a deadly wall of water through a mountain town near the Chinese border. More on these stories at townhall.com.
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8: 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A new plan from the White House to import foreign beef could deal a significant blow to U.S. cattle ranchers. Chad Smith has details.
9: The Trump administration has announced a new plan aimed at lowering beef prices in the grocery stores, but the plan will negatively impact the farm economy. John Newton, the vice president of public policy and economic analysis at the American Farm Bureau Federation, says the plan calls for importing a large volume of foreign beef.
10: Over the next 90 days, he plans to allow imports of up to 300,000 metric tons of beef into the U.S. market with the goal of trying to lower ground beef prices. 300,000 metric tons of beef is equivalent to over 600 million pounds of beef. So this is a very big deal for farmers and the cattle industry.
9: He said importing such a significant volume will negatively impact U.S. cattle ranchers.
10: We've already seen cattle prices fall about 15% over the last 2 months. Prices were down on this news. It can't come at the worst time for ranchers as the herd is at a 50-year low and they're trying to rebuild the herd, and this takes away any economic incentives to invest and rebuild the herd when we're trying to lower cattle and beef prices.
9: Newton said the market was already providing incentives for producers to begin rebuilding their herds, but that doing so will take time.
10: We start to see farmers start to retain heifers so that we can begin to rebuild the herd. The cattle cycle is a 10-year cycle. It takes years and years and years to rebuild the herd, but we need to make sure that any plans to import beef don't undermine the ranchers and the farmers that are going to rebuild our herd.
9: Stay tuned to FBI.org for updates. Chad Smith, Washington.
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11: Let's take a stroll back to Vacation Bible School many years ago, when one of the songs we learned about a wee little man named Zacchaeus who climbed up in a sycamore tree. Centuries later, I have an issue with that particular species. My wife and I are fortunate to have plenty of mature trees providing shade around our home. Oaks, maples, elms, walnuts, pecans, and green ash all provide shade and habitat. Then there's the American sycamore. Ours stands just 5.5 feet from the house and overhangs much of the garage. Its benefits? Shade. That's about it. When the leaves drop, they're huge and messy. Aphids leave sticky residue on everything underneath. Then there are the thousands of spherical fruit balls that eventually break apart into tiny, hairy seeds. As a woodworker, I'll admit, sycamore has its redeeming qualities. Quarter-sawn sycamore can have a beautiful grain, and the wood makes decent firewood. But I'm still with Zacchaeus on one thing. Sometimes you just need a tree to get a better view. I just wish he'd pick a less messy one.
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1: Well, I went through and decided to simulate every single Big 12 game for the upcoming season, and I'm going to share with you my 1 through 16 order of predictions in the Big 12 Conference. Welcome in. I'm Pete Mundo. It is so great to have you here, as always. Talking some Big 12, the season is coming up. And the only thing we ask of you, like the video, subscribe to the show. It's game time, baby. So I've got a 4-way tie for second place in the Big 12 Conference based on my game-by-game predictions. And it's wild how this turned out. So I will share with you here, if you're watching on YouTube, my 1 through 16. I will go, not team by team, but explain my theory for how we got where we got in my breakdown of how I see the Big 12 playing out this year. So I do have, just to not bury the lead, Texas Tech winning the Big 12 at 11-1, going 8-1 in conference play, 11-1 overall. And, you know, last year I picked Texas Tech to win the Big 12. And my reasoning last year was, you know, I'm not going to try to overcomplicate this. I'm not going to sit there and think, you know, what's the best case scenario that works out for the Big 12 to possibly end up with the super creative and unique outcome? Because last year, to me, Texas Tech was the most talented team in this conference. And this year, while I do think the gap has closed a little bit, I look at Texas Tech and I say, this is the most talented team on both sides of the ball in this conference. So I'm not going to overcomplicate this thing again and say, well, you know, if, then, but, maybe. Now, do I think Tech is more likely to not win the conference this year than in 2025? Yes, I do think that my prediction has a higher chance of being wrong this year than it did last year. You have Will Hammond coming in as the starting quarterback. There are more question marks there, obviously, coming off of the injury. I don't think you just plug and play after losing the number 2 pick in the NFL draft, even though I'm very high on this defensive line. I do think the gap has shrunk a little bit between Tech and the field. But right now, I'm in a position where I've got to see it to believe it. So I do have Tech going 11-1. Now, what game do I have Texas Tech losing this season, at least in the regular season? I've got Texas Tech losing on Halloween at home against Arizona. Now, you might say, really? You've got them? Yes, that's the game that I have Texas Tech losing this year. And the reason is, if there is a weakness that I can find, I believe it's in the secondary. What can Noah Fifita do for Arizona? I think he's going to be able to carve up a lot of secondaries this year, including potentially Texas Tech's. I also think that Arizona is getting Texas Tech at the right time. Tech will be playing its third straight game coming off the bye. They'll have played Arizona State, who's always tough. All right, they beat them last year. They'll be then going on the road to Cincinnati. That game is going to be so bizarre, so emotional, so weird, that while I do believe Texas Tech is going to win it because they're just superior to Cincinnati talent-wise, do they come back and do they take that foot off the gas pedal a hair? It's that kind of spot where it can catch you off guard. And I don't see, because, like I said last season, Tech just going 12-0, so I've got to find a loss somewhere. And I find it on Halloween against Arizona, against a team that can sling it around, that will only be playing its second straight game after a bye. You'll have Tech coming off of Arizona State, coming off of a road trip to Cincinnati. We all know the Sorsby stuff, how that game's going to go. That's going to be Cincinnati and Scott Satterfield's Super Bowl. Then they come home, deep breath, and here comes Noah Fifita. So that's the loss that I have on the schedule for the Texas Tech Red Raiders this year. Now, let me share with you what my standings end up looking like. I have Texas Tech going 11-1, and then I've got four teams at 7-2, or 10-2 overall. Arizona, Utah, Houston, and BYU. Now, in that scenario, the tiebreaker goes to the Arizona Wildcats. So that means my Big 12 championship game is Texas Tech against Arizona. Yeah, that's how I've got it playing out. And here's what's crazy. So I went through this, and I will share a link in the show notes so you can simulate your own Big 12 season. One of our great message board posters, he's like an engineer by trade, I believe, and he shared this link, which you can find on the forums for free. 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Great time to be getting involved. A lot of, you know, Big 12 conversations going on there. I'm on the forums all the time. I love interacting with many of you on those forums. This, and I will share a link in the show notes so you can simulate your own Big 12 season. 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Great time to be getting involved. A lot of, you know, Big 12 conversations going on there. I'm on.

So I went through this, I double checked it, and I triple checked it, and I went game by game, week by week. And I switched one game. There was one game I switched, and it totally upended the standings. So I went back and I was looking at the schedule for the final time before recording the show. And I originally had BYU going on the road on October 3rd and losing at TCU. And, you know, I just thought, hey, you know, TCU's at home. It's going to be a tough out. I do think that TCU could surprise some folks this year. But then this week, I started to kind of get the ick around TCU. I did. You know, kicking players off the team. How's this experiment going to work with the Harvard quarterback? You know, new offensive coordinator out of UConn. I still think that TCU can have a high ceiling. But if there's a time to get TCU, it feels like it's early in the year. And this will be, for TCU, this is obviously going to be, you know, early in the season. And it's one of their first two conference games. So then I'm like, you know, I'm not going to pick, even though they're home, I'm not going to pick TCU to beat BYU. Because BYU is going to be coming off a bye week after playing Colorado State. They'll be rested. They'll be fired up. They're the better team. So I switched that game. I said BYU is going to go to TCU and win. So that gave me this four-way tie. And before I had BYU winning that game, my Big 12 championship would have been Texas Tech and Houston. But with BYU beating TCU, once I flipped that, it made it a four-way tie for second place. And it flipped the tiebreaker as well for who would play Texas Tech. It moved it from Houston and it gave it to Arizona. So that's the tiebreaker scenario that then would put Arizona in the Big 12 championship game instead of the Houston Cougars, who I originally had in there when I had TCU beating BYU at home in my hypothetical game-by-game breakdown for the Big 12 conference. So that's how this scenario played out. And I didn't try to do that. I wasn't wanting to create this four-way tie. I wasn't. That's not something I was looking to do. It just so happened that I was like, you know, I don't want to pick chalk in every game, obviously. But this just felt to me like I couldn't get to TCU actually pulling off that win. So that's where I got this. All right, Tech at 8-1, Arizona, Utah, Houston, and BYU all going 7-2. And then maybe a surprise here for some of you. At 6-3 in Big 12 play, I've got Arizona State, probably not a shock to some of you, and UCF. I mean, once again, I just went up and down every single week, picked the games, laid them out, and I've got UCF going 6-3 and then 9-3 overall. I mean, that would be the shock of the Big 12. And once again, I wasn't trying to find an avenue for UCF to go 9-3. I wasn't. I was like, I like this team. I think they're underrated. Think they've got good pieces. Defense coming back. Offense with Barnett at quarterback from JMU. Scott Frost feeling good year two. It's like, okay. That's how I came up with UCF going 6-3 in league play. And, you know, listen, if that happens, you're going to have cartwheels in Orlando all the way to Disney World. Down I-4. That's where it's going to go. That would be a heck of a season. And I went back, I looked at it, I was like, okay, I mean, I like this UCF team. I mean, if you told me I'd pick them to go 6-3, I might have been like, you know, I don't know about that. But I just went game by game, and that was my surprise on the upside here. So, hey, do with that what you want if you're a UCF fan, but I'm feeling good about you guys right now. Arizona State, right there in that 6-3, 8-4 overall spot. I have them losing week two at Texas A&M, which I really didn't want to do. But they're on the road, new quarterback. That's going to be a tough spot for them. Do I think they can hang tough? Yes, but that's going to be a very tough spot for them. There's no doubt about it. And then maybe also a surprise to the upside, I have West Virginia going 5-4 in league play and 8-4 overall. So I like the Mountaineers. I really like Cam Cook. This feels much more, based on what you're hearing out of camp as well, a much more Rich Rod-esque and like team. And that would go a long way to really setting this program up to where Rich Rodriguez wants to take them. TCU at 5-4 feels very

0: pretty much like what TCU has been, just kind of coin flip games across the Big 12. They end up 8-4. Like, that's what TCU football feels like it's been the last 3-4 seasons now, more or less. Since their national championship run, it's an 8-4 team. And I don't think this year is going to be a lot different. Coming up, I'll get to the rest of the Big 12, my season predictions, next.
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0: 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Oklahoma State going 5-4 in league play, 7-5 overall. That's the one mistake in the graphic. I do not have Oklahoma State beating Oregon in week two. That was a mistake. I've got them 7-5 overall, 5-4 in league play, 1 year under Eric Morris. That would be a great step in the right direction for Oklahoma State. Cincinnati is what Cincinnati has been. 6-6 overall, 3-6 in league play. Now, I think they'll be tough. Like, I look at this Cincinnati team, and I kind of like them more than other people, it seems like, just based on some of the other projections I've seen. I'm pulling up their schedule here right now. Like, I think they'll be a tough out. I do. And I like the defense more than I like the offense. I think that Nate Woody comes in from Army, and he's got this aggressive 3-4 scheme built on pressure, creating turnovers, things that Cincinnati really didn't do last year. And I think that's going to be a nice jolt of enthusiasm for this team. And the home field advantage at Cincinnati, very underrated. So I think that Cincinnati can surprise some people this year. And while 3-6 is nothing great, I do think it would be a step in the right direction. And that probably saves Scott Satterfield's job. If he gets to another bowl game, trying to rebuild the program, you know, new staff, turn things over a little bit, losing Sorsby, I don't think that Cincinnati's going to say, oh, we can do a lot better than this. Like, I think they'll say, okay, this is what we've got. This is what we're dealing with. Let's try to turn this thing around and keep building on this right now. From there on down, this may be a surprise, and it might be recency bias, but I'm suddenly not feeling Kansas State. I like Avery Johnson. I like the combo with Colin Klein. But now you're down a couple of offensive linemen, including Pastore, your top guy, all Big 12 player. I mean, could be All-American caliber player. That is obviously bread and butter for Kansas State. You got Joe Jackson at running back, but who is he running behind?
7: I'm not convinced on some of the weapons for Kansas State that Avery Johnson's going to have. And then, you know, I look at Kansas State and I say, okay, there's some things I like here, but I'm also questioning what's going on the defensive side of the ball right now. Like, all those things, I believe, are very much up in the air. And while I like Jordan Peterson, the new coordinator, and I like the direction that he wants to go, and I like some of the players. I mean, you can't not like a guy like Wendell Gregory as one of their top edge rushers who was available in the portal, and we all saw him, or many of us saw him, when he was at Oklahoma State. I just don't know if they're going to have enough help in the secondary from the portal to really get this thing to where it needs to be. And I could just see a lot of coin flip games for Kansas State. Now, if those coin flip games go the other way, right? And you know, like at Cincinnati early in the season, late September, to me, that's a coin flip game. It is. Cincinnati's a tough place to play. You know, it's going to be Colin Klein's first Big 12 conference game as a head coach. And then you're talking about Houston, Kansas, at Arizona State. Like, I like them beating Kansas because, listen, if there's one thing K-State football always does consistently is beat Kansas and have good special teams, although the special teams were not good last year. They're going to have Stan Weber turn around that special teams unit. And he can do it. I mean, you know, if you're in the Kansas City area, you know his dad, Stan Weber. Obviously, he's on the broadcast. That Weber family is amazing as it relates to very deep ties to K-State. He'll turn around that unit. I mean, K-State football is special teams U. At least it was historically until last season. But then you're talking about at Arizona State, coin flip. I think home versus Oklahoma State, coin flip. At TCU, coin flip. Arizona, underdog. At Iowa State to end up the season. I don't think Iowa State's any good. I think they win that game. But it's still Farmageddon in late November. And, you know, Iowa State may be like, hey, is this our first chance at a win to sail off into the sunset after the 2026 season? That I think is going to be a tough one for the Cyclones. So while they avoid, you know, on the schedule, BYU and Texas Tech and Utah, I thought the margins were small right now for K-State going into the season, but now with the two offensive line injuries this week and the big one, it may be recency bias, but I'm down on K-State. And then at the bottom, Colorado, Kansas, Iowa State. Could any of these three surprise? Yes, I think the most likely to surprise is Colorado. If you said to me, Pete, which one are you most likely to be wrong about? Colorado, Kansas, Iowa State. I would say Colorado. If it just clicks with that go-go offense, if Juju takes a big step forward, if Coach Prime nails the portal with guys who are producers at the Group of Six and FCS level, and they make that big jump, Colorado might surprise and get to a bowl game. Kansas could be a team that loses a lot of close games. I think that they're actually, they could be better, but have a worse record. Like, that's the scenario I could see playing out here for the Kansas Jayhawks, where you look at the record and you're like, wait, how did this happen? Like, what's going on here? But then you actually watch the games and you look at the games and you see a very different scenario play out as well. And Iowa State, I just think they're in for a very long year. Do I think that they're going to be, like, getting stomped by 25 points every week? No, I don't. I do not believe that for a second. But I do think that year one for Jimmy Rogers is going to be a tough slog. I do. So that's how I've got this thing breaking down and breaking out. And, you know, at the top, with Arizona, Utah, Houston, BYU all tied at 7-2. I know some of you are probably going to be like, what are the odds of that happening? Well, listen, I think pretty good, just because a lot of these teams do not play each other this year. They don't. So, like, you know, where is Arizona losing its games? Well, I think that a game that's going to be tricky for them, that may be overlooked by Arizona fans, on the road at Morgantown in week 6, I've got West Virginia winning that game against Arizona in what would be an upset if it goes down that way. Right? You know, some of the other games I mentioned, I have Arizona upsetting Texas Tech. I have them beating TCU. I think that they'll win at home against Utah in week 11 You know, that's a game right there that obviously can upend the standings. If Utah goes on the road in my scenario and gets a win at Arizona in week 11, then obviously it's Utah at 8-1 in my hypothetical scenario here, playing Texas Tech for a Big 12 championship and a trip to the college football playoff. So it's those games that obviously are going to make a big difference here when you look at how the schedule ends up playing out for each of these teams at the top. And, you know, Houston, I like a lot in year three under Willie Fritz. BYU, I'm a fan of BYU. I think many of you know that. Some of you think I'm a homer for BYU. But BYU also had a couple of really close games last year that could have gone either way. And while I do think they'll beat Notre Dame, I think that's going to be a monster game for the program. Like, I have them then going to UCF the next week and losing, because I just think there's a hangover to where if you beat Notre Dame and then you lose the following week, like, here's the thing though. In this scenario, you'd rather lose the Notre Dame game and then beat UCF, because then what happens? You're 8-1 in my scenario and you're playing for a Big 12 championship game. You'd rather be playing for a Big 12 title game at, say, 10-2 overall and 8-1 in Big 12 play than having that Notre Dame win and not making the Big 12 championship if you're BYU. I think you'd rather have that. I also have them losing at Utah week 10 because these games have been so razor thin the last couple of years. BYU's won both of them. This one's in Salt Lake City. I'm going to give the home team a very slight edge in that game as well. So that's how I see that one playing out for BYU. Now for Houston, I have them losing in week 3, which is on the road against Texas Tech. And then the other game I have Houston losing is on the road against Utah in week 8, late October. So those are the two games I have Houston losing, and that's why they find themselves at 7-2.
0: I'm Pete Mundo. We preview week 0 coming up next.
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7: Week 0 is here. College football is, yes, back. And we've got the game of the week covered for you. The pick, the preview, and much more storylines from around the week. I'm Pete Mundo. Heartland College Sports is who we are. We cover the Big 12, and we're so glad you're here. This is just the best time of year. I can't help but smile. My wife's like, why are you smiling? Is it because our 12-year anniversary is coming up? I'm like, oh yeah, that's right. That's coming up. But college football's back, so I'm fired up. So anyway, let's start off with a TCU North Carolina preview prediction. Then I'll get to other week 0 storylines here on the show. The only thing that we want you to do and we ask of you is, could you like the video, subscribe to the channel? And on the podcast, make sure you're subscribed, listen all the way through, and leave us a 5-star rating and review. So TCU comes into this game. It's a big game for TCU. It's a huge game for Sonny Dykes. Yes, they went 9-4 last year, but this team has not reached the expectations that have been on paper in the preseason since their run to the national championship game. And that may have skewed things for the program, but you know what? It happened. On the other side, you've got Bill Belichick and UNC after a disastrous year one. That was, of course, a 4-8 season. These two teams met a year ago. And after UNC with Michael Jordan on the sidelines, what did they return that kickoff for a touchdown? Places going nuts in Chapel Hill. What happens? TCU outscores them 48-7 the rest of the way. They win 48-14. Now, I'm not expecting that kind of game here because TCU is in a different spot. They are working in a new offensive coordinator, Gordon Samis from UConn. They have Jaden Craig at quarterback from Harvard. Now, the expectations are high, but also the expectations are that Gordon Samis is going to bring in more of a run-first option on this offense that we typically have not seen from TCU and Sonny Dykes, with much more of an under-center approach from the quarterback. Jaden Craig's got the size. Thick 6'3", 230, lit it up at Harvard. But it's still an FCS to FBS and Power 4 jump. That's a big jump. This is his first game. It's in Dublin, Ireland, with a new offensive coordinator, with an offensive line that is solid on the left side but has questions on the right side. They want to establish the running game early, and I like that approach with Jeremy Payne. I will say, though, that does play into what has been and what was last year one of the few strengths of UNC, and that was their rushing defense. Nothing else was very good. The offense stunk. The pass defense wasn't all that great, but it was the rushing defense that was a strength for Steve Belichick and that UNC defense. Jeremy Payne is the offensive guy that if you're just watching this game for the first time, you want to know the name of. Running back for TCU, closed the season very strong, walk-off touchdown against USC in the Alamo Bowl, and the expectations are huge for him. And listen, I think he can be a breakout star in the Big 12. I have been riding that Jeremy Payne bandwagon with most of Fort Worth for this offseason, and there's no reason not to. But there still are a lot of questions in terms of just making sure that the offensive line is where it needs to be. You've got a quarterback who's ready to take that next step. And then what's the plan on the outside? Jordan Dwyer is the one returning guy, but there are going to have to be other faces that step up here for TCU. Now, defensively, TCU lost some key players. Most notably, you'll probably remember the name Bud Clark. Stud safety. Now, it didn't always play out in the pass defense last year. That was kind of a mess at times for TCU. However, the reality is I do think this secondary is actually going to be one of the strengths of this team. The linebackers are a big concern right now for this defense going into 26 for Sonny Dykes. So that's the big question mark on that side of the ball. The secondary has some more structure to it. But it's still going to be a work in progress. So that's something that if you're a TCU fan, you're going to be watching very closely going into this season to see how Andy Avalos' defense is able to hold up against a North Carolina offense that, listen, I don't think is going to be lights out by any stretch of the imagination. We now know who they've got at quarterback. They had a quarterback battle all offseason, and they rolled with Billy Edwards. So he was at Maryland, then he was at Wisconsin. He was the veteran. It's not a surprise that that's the direction that UNC decided to go at quarterback. Not a surprise at all. Damon June is probably a player to watch in this game. If he can get the run game going early, he played a bunch as a freshman last season. If he can get that run game going early against what could be a dicey and... what's the best way to put it? Dicey, but also, you know, inexperienced front seven for TCU. That might get this defense on its heels, and I'm not convinced that TCU is going to be able to play behind in this game. So if UNC gets off to a hot start in Dublin, that is a disaster zone for TCU just based on what they have coming into the year, the new pieces, how they want to try to structure this offense going forward. So that's something to watch. But UNC... the defense, they gave up a tremendous amount of big plays. And the secondary appears to be where there may be some, yes, experience, but also weakness. It's not always great when you're bringing back a lot of guys, right? This pass defense was not elite last year and gave up some big plays, and we saw a lot of those big plays given up in the TCU game to open up the season. But they do have some strength up front with their defensive line. So if they can get that D-line going, especially against the right side of the TCU offensive line, then that's the best-case scenario for North Carolina going into this game. But, you know, for me, the thing I keep looking at here for TCU and the thing I keep looking at for the Horned Frogs is I just think the depth is there. I think the talent is there. And I really believe that Jaden Craig and Jeremy Payne are going to be a 1-2 punch that is going to make life very difficult for UNC. And this Tar Heels team gave up more than 30 points in 5 games last season. So when they played a halfway decent offense, I mean, they were getting torched. That's just what happened to them. Whether it was TCU, whether it was UCF, whether it was Clemson, heck, even against Duke and NC State at the end of the season, they were just getting torched for 35, 45 points. And this is still Sonny Dykes. I'm not going to question that Sonny Dykes, who's had, you know, 4 months to prepare for this game, is not going to have a good, smart offensive game plan with his new OC and his new quarterback and his stud running back. And I think that the offensive line is going to be able to hold up its end of the bargain. So I like TCU in this game. And I'm looking at TCU from the standpoint of, one, making sure that they slow down, at the very least, slow down the run. Okay? That's something that they got to do. And they have Bobby Petrino at offensive coordinator now for UNC, coming in after, you know, a stint again at Arkansas last year. And that means they will lean on the running game early and often. It's going to be Damon June. It's going to be Benjamin Hall. Those are the guys that you're going to want to keep an eye on in that UNC backfield. And TCU needs to slow them down. I would load the box early. If I'm Andy Avalos, I would pressure Billy Edwards, and I would try to force him into some turnovers. All right, the Horned Frogs turned it over 2 or more times in 5 games last season. They lost 4 of those. They went 8-0 when they didn't give it up multiple times, like the UNC game. So UNC, meanwhile, came up with 6 turnovers in its first 3 games and just 6 over the last 9 games. So they didn't turn the ball over down the stretch. That's going to be key, and I think that turnover battle in this game favors TCU. So I like TCU to win this game by a final score of 31-17. That would be a cover of the 6.5-point spread that's out there right now. I genuinely believe that the Horned Frogs are a potential Big 12 dark horse pick. And if they could smack around UNC like they did last year, that would be a solid start to the 2026 season. They have to get off to a quick start, though, in this game. If you struggle early, I don't know this early in the season if TCU is going to be able to make a big comeback in this game. That would surprise me just based on some of the new pieces. The other thing to keep an eye on here is that UNC struggled early in games. They were outscored 177-105 in the first half last season. TCU has to strike and has to strike early. So give me Jeremy Payne. Give me transfer Landon Walker in the backfield as well, having a big day in Dublin. And give me TCU with a 1-0 start. UNC falling to 0-1 under Bill Belichick in year number 2. And it's TCU 31, UNC 17. There's the pick. I'm Pete Mundo, Heartland College Sports. Please like the video, subscribe to the channel.
11: 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Coming up, the rest of Week 0. 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
11: 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We're glad you're here joining us, as always, as a part of the show.
7: So let me just talk about some of the other storylines that I want to keep an eye on here from a Big 12 perspective. All right. So something else to keep an eye on in these Week Zero games, which, listen, I like them. I think that they're entertaining. Week one is when it really gets going, but this is a better Week Zero than we typically have. All right, so here's what we've got, just looking at the schedule. And I've got some picks for you as well, some interesting stuff on the spreads to keep an eye on here. NC State is taking on Virginia. Now, if you're a West Virginia fan, you play Virginia September 19th. So that's a game that you're going to be watching very closely in the ACC just to see what exactly the Cavaliers end up looking like. That gives you kind of a prep for what you're going to have in week three, because that's the game that all, let's be honest, Mountaineers fans are keeping an eye on. Not that you overlook Coastal Carolina or UT Martin, but listen, all eyes are set on the Cavaliers on September 19th. So that game matters from the standpoint of West Virginia and broadly the Big 12, because the Big 12 needs to win some of these non-con games, because they are going to be underdogs in most of their non-con games, especially the big ones. Arizona State at Texas A&M. Oklahoma State versus Oregon. We know, you know, BYU Notre Dame, even though, you know, that game's in Provo. The reality is that that's going to be a tough one for BYU and the Big 12 to get a win in. So these other kind of middle-of-the-road Big 12 non-conference games, they matter in a big way. And we'll learn a lot more about Virginia on Saturday and what that could lead to coming up in a few weeks. Virginia is a 5.5-point favorite in this game. They opened up as a 2.5-point favorite. And the money quickly came in on UVA. 55% of the tickets are on UVA, and the line moved by 3 points, which tells me that was a lot of big money as well coming in on the Cavaliers in that game. So the sharps in that NC State-Virginia game like the Cavaliers. Do with that what you want, but it's definitely something to keep an eye on here. Then we've also got, in the late-night game, we've got Memphis and UNLV. Now, you might say, why do I care about this game, Pete? Well, this is going to be potentially a game that decides which team out of the group of six ends up potentially in a college football playoff. Playoff? Yeah, I know. Sometimes I say it like that, like I'm Herm Edwards. But no, like it that's why it matters. And for a Big 12 that in a perfect world wants to get itself two teams into the playoff for the first time, obviously, ever, this is big. UNLV only plays one Power Four team, and that is Cal. So, you know, I don't know. You know, if they win this game, this is their second toughest game, and then it's Cal. Maybe it's their toughest game, because I'm not sure how good Cal's going to be this year. Meantime, for Memphis, you know, you look at their schedule, and they don't have a Power Four game on it. Now, they've got some tough ones, you know, tricky ones, on the road against Boise in a couple of weeks. They'll take on Tulane as well on the road. East Carolina, Army, you know, this may be end up being one of the toughest games on UNLV's schedule. So from that standpoint alone, the winner of this game is going to say, why can't we be undefeated? And if they're undefeated, they're going to be in the college football playoff. So that's why it matters. That's why it's something that is worth keeping an eye on here. Now, here's what's interesting. The way this game is being bet, 70%, let me just make sure I've got this right here in front of me, and I'm almost positive I do. But yeah, here's what I'm looking at. 70% of the money line bets in this game are on UNLV. But the line has only moved from UNLV minus 3 to UNLV minus 4.5. 52% of the tickets on the spread are with Memphis, but 70% of the money line bets are with UNLV. So that means John Q. Public is leaning in on Memphis plus the points, but the sharps in this game are taking UNLV. That's what that signals to me. When 70% of the money line is on UNLV, 52% of the tickets are on Memphis, and the spread's moved by 1.5 points in favor of UNLV, that's some big money coming in on the Rebels in this game. And that's something that is worth watching. If you're looking for some late night action in week zero, that's it right there. UNLV, Memphis, that's where the sharps are at going into this matchup. I'm Pete Mundo, Heartland College Sports. We cover the Big 12. Week zero is here. And there are so many storylines that we've got to keep an eye on here with you. So what else do we have going on here in week zero? We've got San Jose State taking on USC. Now, some of you are going to say, I'm not watching this because, hey, I don't care about Lincoln Riley. Well, what it tells you is what it may mean for the Big Ten. Is that kind of some national measuring stick in the conference? USC is a very heavy favorite. They're 38.5-point favorites here in this game over San Jose State. All right, getting 71% of the tickets, 63% of the money line action, because heck, when it's minus 38.5, why not roll the dice on the other side just for fun? But you get the point. Obviously, Lincoln Riley needs a big showing here out of the gates to just prove that this team is ready to compete for a spot in the college football playoff. And then you've also got Hawaii and Stanford. Now, this is really interesting from the standpoint of what the spread is doing here. 56% of the tickets are on Hawaii plus 4. It opened up at Hawaii plus 3. It's now Hawaii plus 4. 87% of the money line bets are coming in on Hawaii. Straight up. But the line has moved the other way. So what does that tell me? That tells me that there is a lot of sharp money coming in on Stanford. When you see numbers like this, the sharp money is on the Stanford Cardinal going into this game against Hawaii. 56% of the tickets are on Hawaii. 87% of the money line bets are on Hawaii to cover as an underdog. Yet it opened up at Hawaii plus 3. It's now Hawaii plus 4. That tells me there is some big money sharp bets on the other side of this, with Stanford minus the points. Stanford money line is getting action from the Sharks. That's the read in week zero. I'm Pete Mundo, Heartland College Sports. We're so grateful you're here joining us as a part of the show, as always. So this is a fascinating, you know, couple of games to look at just from a pure betting perspective. And I love going through these things because I typically, you know, don't look at some of the non-Big 12 games. But hey, people are going to be looking for action in week zero. And there's going to be a lot of action on some of these games because they'll be the only college football games being played. Like Florida State and New Mexico State. Same thing there. You've got 71% of the tickets on Florida State. The line's only moved 1.5 from Florida State minus 29 to Florida State minus 30.5. So New Mexico State's getting some action on the other side of this thing, and that is something that we will definitely keep a close eye on here throughout the weekend. Now, some of you giving me a hard time, and I'm fine with that, roasting me, dare I say, over my preseason Big 12 predictions. Listen, I could be very wrong on some of these. All right. I predicted, and I did it on the last podcast, so please make sure you're subscribed. Go back, listen on the podcast, watch it on YouTube, and that way you can see the whole thing all the way through. The fan base that seems most annoyed is Kansas State, who I picked to go 4-8 this season. I said it might be recency bias with that offensive line getting all banged up here the last few days. And I'm happy to be wrong. I have no reason to be, like, picking against Kansas State. And Kansas, who I don't think is going to be very good this year. Like, I'm here in the state of Kansas. Literally. My daughters are kind of getting indoctrinated into the whole rock chalk and emo thing. I mean, they don't have any horse in the race yet, and dad doesn't get involved in that. But I've got a soft spot for K-State. I've got a soft spot for KU. I'm just foreseeing tough seasons, even though K-State's schedule is fairly favorable by Big 12 standards. And if I'm wrong, I'd love to be wrong. I don't think I'll be wrong. That's why I made the prediction, but I'd be happy to be wrong. I'll have week zero reaction that we'll do just on the podcast and the YouTube channel. So search for us, subscribe to us, wherever you get your podcasts, search Heartland College Sports. I'm Pete Mundo. Thank you as always to our radio affiliates for carrying this show. We're back next week, same time, same place on Heartland College Sports.
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18: This is The Making of America from the Jefferson Media Group. It was the largest prison break in U.S. history, and you've probably never heard of it. The year 1864, the place, Libby Prison in Richmond, Virginia, where 1,000 Union officers were being held as prisoners of war. In 18 months, the South would surrender as their armies lacked the barest of necessities, including food, making the conditions at the prison nightmarish. A half-starved Colonel Thomas Rose decided it was either escape or starve. On February 9th, using a rat-infested basement where the guards were reluctant to patrol, Rose and his escape team led 100 Union prisoners from sure death to freedom. This has been The Making of America. I'm Michael Emerson, and you can visit us at jeffersonmediagroup.com.
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20: Trying to teach a horse something new is a waste of time if you don't have his attention, and that means his respect. 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
20: 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I'm Rick Lamb, and this has been the Horse Show Minute. 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
22: Attitude is everything. I'm Mitch Anthony with today's Daily Dose. The kid couldn't have weighed any more than 60 pounds soaking wet. She was in the middle of a public demonstration of taekwondo. Her instructor was holding a board in front of her. She was going to attempt to break it. Scores of people were watching. She seemed oblivious to her audience. Others before her, bigger and stronger, had tried and failed. The place fell silent and all eyes were upon her. She had eyes of steel. You could see her breathing slowly and with measure. She looked like a volcano that was building, but with total control. Suddenly, she lifted her hand, let out a sharp kia, and parted the board clearly in half. Applause erupted around her. Later, I asked her instructor what the kia noise is for. It is for focus, he said. You let all your energy build and then release it all with focus. The kia helps you to release it. Watching that girl that day taught me why so many of my own efforts had failed. 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
3: 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Coming up next, the news with Mike Slater.
23: Thanks, Bill. Here's what's happening this week in America. Don't leave your shift early. Not a terrorist attack. Sandusky seeking a retrial. And no more Pro Bowl. That's all coming up, then Bill's going to be here with your message of the day. But first, remember back in March, a plane slammed into a Port Authority fire truck on the runway at LaGuardia Airport. It killed two pilots. Well, the FAA is looking at allegations that two air traffic controllers left an hour early. The two pilots were killed. 39 people were sent to the hospital. Sean Duffy, our transportation secretary, said the vast majority of air traffic controllers are great patriots. They show up for work, complete their full shift, and come back and do it all again. But when a small percentage of individuals take advantage of the American taxpayer, unfairly add additional work to their fellow controllers, and impact the airspace, we have no choice but to act. We will not tolerate fraud, and we will be taking appropriate action to hold folks accountable and prevent unlawful practices from disrupting the traveling public. There were two air traffic controllers at the time of the crash. One was doing the job of two people, and another was coordinating a different emergency at that time. We are coming up on the 25th anniversary of the September 11th terrorist attack. The Canadian Broadcasting Corporation sent a memo to its reporters and editors telling them to not refer to 9/11 as a terrorist attack. The memo said, do not refer to the September 11th attacks as terrorist attacks. Okay, so how should it be reported? The hijackings led to passenger jet crashes in Washington, Pennsylvania, and Manhattan. Passenger jet crashes. This memo came from Bassem Boshra, who's from Egypt. He's the Senior Director of Journalistic Standards and Public Trust at the Canadian Broadcasting Corporation. Jerry Sandusky, the former Penn State assistant football coach who was convicted of sexually assaulting boys for more than a decade, he's going back to court because an accuser is expected to recant his testimony. Sandusky's now 82. He's been serving a multiple decades-long prison sentence. He was convicted back in 2012. Well, an accuser known as Victim 10, who testified at Sandusky's trial, is now telling the court that Sandusky did not abuse him. He said prosecutors coached him in order to steer his testimony and reframe his allegations. He said throughout the pretrial process, he was told that trauma may have fragmented his memory, and it's okay to affirm details you may not recall. The Pro Bowl is no more. Players stopped doing anything in the Pro Bowl game, and then in 2023, they switched to a flag football format, but that was even more embarrassing for everybody, so they decided to scrap it entirely. They'll still pick Pro Bowl teams, but there won't be any more game. I'm Mike Slater from the podcast Politics by Faith. Bill O'Reilly has your message of the day. Next.
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4: A warm front is sweeping across the region today, bringing highs into the hundreds across most of the region. In the far northeast of Kansas and Nebraska, we'll see some mid to upper 90s. Partly sunny skies with southwest winds at 20 miles per hour, gusting to 30 as that warm front moves through. Tonight, lows fall into the 70s across most of the region with partly cloudy skies. In the northwest, heavier clouds with scattered showers and lows in the mid-60s. South winds across the area at 15 miles per hour, gust to 25. Sunday highs in the hundreds with some 90s across the far north, partly sunny skies, and south winds at 20 miles per hour, gusting to 30. Those gusty winds continue into the start of the work week Monday, southwest winds at 15 miles per hour, gust to 20. Highs in the hundreds with 90s in the far north.
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24: So pleased to be joined by Michael Earls. I can't wait for you to know more about him and his story. So he is a tech geek. I'm going to call him that. I don't know if he likes that terminology, but he's an engineer and he's worked all over the world, places like Singapore and India and Dubai, and oh yeah, in the United States too. And he's had some really interesting jobs and been on the front lines, really, of cutting edge technology when it comes to things with IT, etc., and across the board. And I love what his website says about his books, because he's written three brilliant books. Three books on direction, clarity, and the human side of technology. Now, I just told you, he's all about technology, but he's concerned about the human side. So he's written Finding Direction in the Age of AI, Wired for Purpose, and my new favorite, The Digital Compass. And all of them bring you, I think, to the point in your mind where you're embracing technology, and I think AI too, but where is the human side of all of this? Where are we as humans? And plus, he's a kid from Ohio who almost drowned on a sailboat, which was my fantasy to be on an 18-foot Hobie Cat somewhere in Aruba. He did it, and he did it with his stepdad, and luckily they survived, so you're going to hear about that harrowing tale. Michael, thanks so much for coming on.
25: Hey, I appreciate that. Thank you so much. That was an incredible introduction. He made me laugh because I kept thinking, like, oh my God, that 18-foot Hobie Cat. Those were memories that I will not forget, and you're right. I used to travel the world. People would ask me, what did I do for a living? And I'm like, I traveled. And they're like, why? IT brought me everywhere And that was the best thing about IT and the whole outside sales world of just learning the different cultures, learning what's around me, and bringing a little bit of me, you know, that little human side of me with it, was always fun. So thank you so much.
8: Nice. And we'll get into that. How did you first get into technology in the first place? I mean, like, I said, the kid from Ohio. What was it that pulled you in that direction decades ago?
25: Yeah, so the story most people don't know, I was working at a hospital. I was a lab technician, so I used to draw blood for a living. My stepdad's a physician, and he's a techie physician. And what I mean by that is this guy can read a book and memorize that book. One day he says, you know what? I need my own EMR. EMR is electronic medical record. So he starts writing his own. Like, how? How can this guy go see patients and write code at the same time? He's just brilliant. But he's got an engineering background. So the electrical engineering crossover really works with the body on how the body works and, you know, I call it the yin and yang, but he might not call it that. But that's just how things work. And then he started that whole kind of technology trend in the house. But before that, I was always that little tinker guy. So I would tinker around, play with things, take computers apart. I didn't know what I was doing, but I'm a hands-on person. So I always like to use my hands to learn and to play. And then he kind of enabled me to do a little bit more. And then I ran into an old friend of mine. So I was working in the hospital, going to school for nursing. And it was right around 2000. I know it sounds kind of long ago. But my buddy said to me, he goes, man, you got to leave nursing and come work for me. Come work at my startup. And I'm like, what's a startup? What are we doing? And he's like, Cisco routers, internet. I'm like, sounds so exciting. And then from there, I went and took a couple classes, some certification classes on Microsoft, on Cisco, which is the networking gear. You know, everybody knows Microsoft, so not like like the Windows operating system for servers. So I started kind of learning those things and trying to figure out where my niche was. You know, I've always learned you spend half your life at work, you better enjoy it. And at that point, I fell in love with it. So I started working on his EMR, building that up, but then I transitioned over to work for this company called Viperlink, and they renamed it to Darwin Networks. And it was a startup in the 2000, and it was all about deploying wireless. So you think wireless today is everywhere. It wasn't back then. And I'm not talking about cell phone wireless. I'm talking about like computer wireless, like wireless systems. And we did this whole point-to-point technology. And I was learning about routing. I was learning about how to interconnect components together, networking technologies and routers and firewalls. And I actually learned how to make cables. So you think like the old cables and putting these ends on them. Oh, such tedious work that I'm like, people get paid to do this? So then you think, these data centers today have thousands of people doing that.
8: Right.
25: I'm doing it like one-offs, you know, when we start to deploy this stuff. And then it got so crazy that we were growing as fast as possible. We were trying to grow and be in 50 states in like 180 days.
8: Wow.
25: And I'm climbing towers. I wasn't tower certified, but I'm climbing up a 200-foot tower, helping him mount equipment on the wall, helping mount equipment down in the basement. I'm like, I didn't know what I was doing. But I think the key here is I was willing to use my hands. I was willing to jump in and learn. And I said yes to everything. Sure, I'll go do that. Sure, I'll go do that. Why? Because I wanted to learn. And that's how I got started. Yes, we lost our funding. I had to transition out. But it was like the best time of my life. It's a fast-paced environment. It was just, we're spending money like crazy. And I learned so much in that short amount of time, which was about 2 years, that it was so much. And then I loved it. That's what really got me going. I love nursing. I love the patient care aspect, but technology and that, two different worlds. You know, they both used my hands, but I think the other difference was is that my passion just wasn't there. And passive technology and how fast it changes was. And that's what really got me hooked at that time. You know, that hook, line, and sinker, and I haven't looked back.
8: And what's so interesting is, and there's a lesson for people out there, is you weren't afraid to take the leap because you really did like nursing. Hey, steady job, maybe you work your way up, things look good, stepdad is helping you, all that kind of stuff. And then you take a big leap, right? Because you're a tinkerer, so you take a big leap. And you said it, you're spending money like crazy, and eventually, poof, that's out. So now you're out of a job and have to find a job. But because you're a learner and you have all those skills, you have the kind of skills people want. So the lesson is, if you're curious and you learn, hey, steady job, maybe you work your way up, things look good, stepdad is helping you, all that kind of stuff. And then you take a big leap, right? Because you're a tinkerer, so you take a big leap. And you said it, you're spending money like crazy, and eventually, poof, that's out. So now you're out of a job and have to find a job, but because you're a learner and you have all those skills,

0: curious, don't be boring, and keep that mantra of learning.
1: Right.
0: And I think that's what people lose out on. They forget about that. And I learned so much at that point that has really pushed my career forward, sometimes backwards, but that happens. From there, I went and worked at a hospital for a couple years, and I was like, hey, I'm going to go from being a customer to moving to be a vendor. And that means like a person that is a consultant. And then I was able to do that. And I worked for this great company out of Chicago called Nexum. And I met an incredible mentor there, a guy named Fraser Davison, who taught me how to be me. You know, taught me that people want to listen and people want to be curious and people want to hear you speak. It took me a long time to figure that out. And he kind of brought that out of me, is that be a technology evangelist, talk and bring your experiences. And then, man, I've worked at the top companies in the world, Cisco, HP, NetApp, Microsoft, F5, these top huge companies, but I've also worked for the small companies, you know, the ones that have 10 employees.
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2: Friends, thanks so much for joining us for this conversation with Michael Earls, our special guest today, who has an incredible background in technology and how that all started is so fascinating. And we're going to take you down this road where Michael and I, where you get the human side of him, because that's the part of what he talks about in is the core of really his message, cloud, AI, and the human side of leadership, where authority lives when systems move faster than people running them, is what's there when you open up his website, which is michaelearls.com. And he's written 3 books, which

0: is finding direction in the age of AI, wired for purpose, and of course, the digital compass. So, Michael, you've worked all over the world, where you've been in Singapore, India, Dubai, all those really, really interesting places and doing some really interesting things, no doubt. How many, I'm curious though, how many of the companies you work for, we heard, you know, the big companies you work for, but how many startups did you work for?
1: I've worked at six different startups. Three have crashed. Three have sold. And one actually got me to India. So the company I worked for was based out of India. And not Indiana, India. And people are like, where are you going again? I'm like, India. Yeah, it's a 25 plus hour flight, you know, hour Chicago, 20 hours to Dubai. Spent some time in Dubai and then another about 5 hours to India. And the one thing I did not get to do when I was over there, which I wanted to do, was ride the train between cities. If you've ever seen the videos, people jump on the train, they're on top, they're hanging on to the side, you know, they're doing like this and they're, you know, they're talking and they're like, I wanted to go see that.
0: Right.
1: But they told me it's not safe. You know, I'm like, okay. So, you can I flew.
0: Yeah. So you, the 24, you know, 25 hours, what flight? So you get there. What's it like working with the people? And what was it like navigating that?
1: The first thing, and I probably shouldn't say this out loud, is, but there was a difference in smell. Something that I'll not forget is just, you know, in the States, we've got running water, we've got sewers. They don't have that. You talk about a very poor nation in terms of
0: infrastructure.
1: Infrastructure. Yeah. Thank you. Yeah. That's what I was looking for. Infrastructure. And, you know, once Britain left, some of that infrastructure just kind of stayed stagnant. And, but people just live with that. They don't care. That's just what they're used to. And then, but one thing I learned was the people were incredible. Is that I got to go to three different offices in three different states. I was in Chennai, Coimbatore, and Bangalore. And you know, the people were engaging, friendly, very smart. But one thing I learned is they're very young too. Is that their education system is really focused on driving technology, as you know, down to kind of grade school level, you know, and teaching them relevant technology, teaching them. You know, not just the Queen's English, but America's English, and kind of forcing that into them. And that's how they learn. That's how they're brought up. But I also learned there's hundreds of them everywhere. There are more people I've never seen in my life in India. And then, you know, I was craving one night. I was reading the menu and it said, oh, it was pasta with a cream sauce with fresh mozzarella. And I'm like, oh, God, fresh mozzarella sounded so good. I'm a foodie. And you can't eat that. You have to eat everything that's cooked. So you can eat bananas if you want fruit, but everything else has to be washed. Just because parasites and, you know, because they don't have central water,
0: right.
1: A lot of these buildings will have like little water towers on them, right. And that's the water for the building.
0: And, wow.
1: Yeah, so I learned so much about one culture. Our culture is way different than ours.
0: Right.
1: Space and then just technology, just how infused technology was in them without having that huge infrastructure that we have.
0: Right.
1: Which is so crazy. And then I spent a week there in three different cities. And then I was also, so Dubai is a whole different story. So, you know, infrastructure heavy, technology heavy. You can eat and drink anything over there. And then you go to Singapore, it's the same story. You can eat and drink anything over there. Infrastructure is incredible. And, you know, the one thing I loved about Singapore when I was flying over, I looked out the window, I've never seen so many cargo ships in my life. I mean, if you rich like watch Crazy Rich Asians, you're like, oh my gosh, it's really true over there.
0: Right, right. Oh yeah.
1: Yeah.
0: I know too. Yeah.
1: Mm-hmm. Yeah. And it's
0: you
1: just
0: see all those. Yeah. It's insane.
1: It's so insane. And then I've never seen. So I went from like, because I was in London and Paris before I went to India. And, you know, the infrastructure, the language barrier. And then you go to India and then you go to Singapore. And it always reminds me of the first time I traveled international for work. I was working for that company out of Chicago, Nexum, and a guy, my boss, says to me, what languages do you speak? I'm like, English? He goes, good. You got a passport? I'm like, yeah. He goes, you're going to Belgium tomorrow. I'm like, for what? Just to go make sure things are done. I'm like, but I don't speak, Dutch. He goes, you don't need to speak Dutch. So the first thing I ever learned was English and IT is everywhere. IT native language is English, regardless wow. of where you work.
0: Right. And in Spain, anywhere, right?
1: It's anywhere. Not, yes.
0: Yeah.
1: Which is insane.
0: Right. When you think about it, because you think about all the different languages, why wouldn't that be in another language? But if it's the universal language, then you're in IT in America or somewhere else, you can call or talk to other people yeah. and you're on the same page, especially with a global company.
1: Yeah, exactly. And that was like this huge light bulb that went off. I'm like, oh, wow, I didn't know that. So then, you know, I started traveling so much internationally. I started covering Eurasia and I spent a lot of time over there. And then I started covering US and Asia. And then, we had some products coming out of China. And it's like, hey, I need to talk to those guys. They at least had a translator, a guy that would translate a Mandarin into English. But majority of the folks I speak to is just native English. It might be broken English, but it's native English, especially around IT. Our router and a router is about the same thing. So it works. But that was the exciting thing about, you know, I'd say being curious is like I said, I never said no. Actually, I did say no one time when they asked me to go to China. I said, nah, I'm okay. Outside of that, I went every trip I possibly could go on. And I learned as much as I possibly can everywhere I went.
0: Coming up next with Michael Earls, we talk about a blended family after divorce and dealing with caretaking at a very young age of a brother almost killed in a car accident. That's next here on the show.
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0: Technology evangelist Michael Earls joins us. He's the author of three books, We're talking about family life, and the family suffers through a divorce. What was that like for you?
1: Divorce is always miserable. And I was about fourth grade, my father was a traveling sales guy, sold insurance. He always would joke around his little black book, and my mom would have other things to say about it, but he would tell me that little black book was around pay phones, where you can get coffee, little things like radio stations, things you take for granted nowadays.
0: Right.
1: And I set one radio and my Sirius, and it goes everywhere with me. And at that time they got kind of a heated divorce. We always joke as a family that my mom, it was like the old cartoon. So my mom would take, my dad had these paintings he loved. My mom took a couple of them and just smashed them over his head. And he's like, "Oh, you want that painting? Bam!" And you're like, "Oh my gosh!" And my mom's Italian, so she's got that, fire underneath their blood, or inner blood, I should say. And my dad's Irish, and he's always been very calm. And he would just calmly take that painting off, throw it away, pick up all the glass. And, as a kid, you're sitting on the steps watching that, and you're going, "Oh my gosh, is that how things are supposed to be?" And then, things kind of transition when you get a little bit older. And parents finally got divorced. My dad found a girlfriend he lived with. She had a son. And he kind of spent a little more time there. And my mom got remarried. But in between then, my brother actually had a head injury. So my brother had an accident. He was a passenger in a car. We were all heading to a soccer game, indoor soccer game, and there wasn't enough room in the car. So there was already five people in the car. I said, "I'll wait for the next car." And I know. So my brother wasn't driving. He was in the passenger seat. There was three guys in the back, the driver, my brother, and three other guys. And then another buddy of ours picked me up. We were heading to go play indoor soccer, and they never showed up. And we couldn't figure out what was going on. And you think of, there was no cell phones back then.
0: Yeah.
1: How do people actually know what's going on? And we get a call at this place called the Sports Mall that there was an accident. And they're all at the local university. And so we're all like freaked out. We don't know what to do. So we leave. We start heading that way. My mom tells a story from a little different angle, which is, she's walking outside, taking a walk with the dog. There's an ambulance that goes by. It's a busy street. She likes to say a little blessing over the ambulance, not knowing her son was in that ambulance. And then she got the call a little bit later. We all met at the hospital, and the driver was okay. He had some nerve damage in his arm. The three people in the back, one went out the back window. The two stayed in. And then my brother, they're not sure if he went out the passenger window or the windshield. So what happened was, the guy was screwing around in the car, slammed on his brakes. The car flipped forward three times, and he was ejected out. And then kind of broke. If you look at him, he's got this dent on the side of his head. But my brother was supposed to die three times. He is... So the story with him is that he was in a coma for months, and then they slowly kind of brought him out, and he had tubes all over everything, because what happens is, when that brain swells, it can't go anywhere.
0: Right.
1: Your skull doesn't change, and so they have to drain all that fluids out. But you think, the amazing thing is, you look at it and you go, one, I wasn't in that car. Two, somehow everybody heard about it. When you think of the old telephone game, we had so many students. I was a freshman in high school when this happened. He was a sophomore.
0: Mm.
1: I have an older sister. She was a senior in high school. And then all of a sudden you're like, how did all these friends know about this accident? They're all at the hospital. Long months of our life. At that point, if I fast forward a little bit, is that the doctors told my mother my brother would he wouldn't grow, he wouldn't scale, he would be this. And they gave her a book and says, here's what he's going to be capable of doing. And that's it. Anything outside of that, no. And she's, you know, a strong woman. She says, hell no. He's going to be doing more than that. So once we finally got him home, I had to teach him how to do all those things again. Eat, brush his teeth, wash his hair, you know, things that you're not, I'm a 15-year-old guy having to teach my older brother who's 16, 17, how to do all those things again.
0: Wow. You
1: know, how to go to the bathroom, how to clean yourself up. And you're like, oh my gosh. Now there's some in-between stories around that.
0: Right.
1: And I think the funniest story was he was put into this assistant living place that was supposed to teach him those things. We ended up pulling him out because all he learned how to do was make toast and cereal. And there was a movie at the time called Strange Brew. You probably don't remember. It was like a bunch of Canadians.
0: No, I remember it. Yeah.
1: Yeah. They were trying to get free beer, and he watched that all day long. And I'm like,
0: oh, wow.
1: And that's all he spoke. He didn't know anything else. That's how he spoke. Everything was in, like free beer, And, it's still memory of mine.
0: Right.
1: So we pulled him out and worked with them. He's married, has a stepson, has a good job. Now, there are things that happen with him is that his memory is not the best. Short-term memory. He does have some health issues. But if you look at what he should have been versus what he is, you know, it's the power of one, prayer, and then two, it's ambition and saying, I'm not going to live with that. We're going to do something different.
0: Wow.
1: And that was my mother pushing that always in us. Is wow. That you can do better. You can be better.
0: Wow.
1: And that kind of transitioned into we found my stepdad. And my stepdad's at a doctor. We were looking for a doctor that says who's not going to put him in that box. He was divorced. He has some kids by his ex-wife. And they just hit it off. And he's been amazing. You know, it's like my dad was kind of down here a little bit, spending too much time with his ex-wife or his girlfriend and her son, while my stepdad was trying to get in. And, you know, me being in the middle, I describe it as, yes, I had a brother, but the real male in the house outside of the stepdad is that somebody had to figure out how do we actually get those things to work. Which is, mom's got another man in the house, got sisters, and I'm going to have to be that kind of translator in between to help make things work. You know, still establish relationship with my father and keep that going, establish a new relationship with my stepfather, and making sure that, you know, there's equal playtime. There's a real relationship-driven approach on both those sides.
0: Right.
1: That wasn't easy.
0: But it worked.
1: A lot of fights. Yeah.
0: Yeah. Yeah. But it worked. Wow. And thank goodness for your mother not listening to take this booklet and this is all he can do. Because of all of you, he and himself, he went way beyond that, which is tremendous.
1: It is. Right? It's amazing when you think about that. And I always describe it as my whole world changed because of that. My high school career wasn't the way it was. You know, my high school life, my college life was a little bit different. But at the same time, I wouldn't be who I am. I wouldn't be me because those things infused how I am.
0: Right.
1: And, you know, we all have hardships. And some of us, you know, live in that misery. And, you know, I'm on the other side of the world. I'm one of those guys that's always, you know, half full, never half empty. And the world's my oasis. So I always look at that and they go, I got to make the best of this.
0: As we continue our conversation with Michael Earls, our guest this week on the show, learning from three different men, the value in that, and a freaky accident in Aruba.
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0: We're back with Michael Earls. Michael, you talked about the male influences in your life. Your father died a few years ago, but what did he teach you?
1: He taught me the value and the beauty of flowers. So if you look at my house, I've got flowers everywhere. I just love flowers. And then I've got orchids all over my house. My house is filled with some type of plant. He started teaching me how to make bread, how that's supposed to feel, what kind of flour to use, and then, you know, how to do something with my hands. And so I always look and I go, one taught me about caring and loving flowers. The other one taught me about flour. And then those kind of tie in hand to hand, but that's how I fell in love with both worlds. And right. It's really me at that point. And then, my father-in-law, which is a funny story, is that he taught me something totally different. My dad was hands-on, touch-feel kind of guy. My stepdad is a bookworm. He could read something and teach me. And my father-in-law was like a man's man. You know, he's the guy that's, you know, walking around in a white t-shirt and jeans and work boots. You know, he did excavation. So it's a different... a man image for me is that, you know, my dad was very soft-spoken. My stepdad's very, you know, knowledgeable engineer. And then I got this guy down here going, you know, have you ever used a chainsaw before? No, I don't know how to start a chainsaw, you know? I'm like, okay. So I had these incredible influences in my life. And the craziest thing when I think about it, they never gave me a speech. You know, they didn't say, you got to do it this way. It was, I'm going to teach you. Watch me. Learn and use your hands. And that was the incredible piece, is that it's all about learning and doing. And using your hands to do all those little things.
0: Right, learning and doing. All right, we could talk about this all day long.
1: I know we could.
0: You got to give us a short version of this, though, because I even set this up. I said I would love to be on an 18-foot Hobie Cat, because I learned how to sail when I was a little girl on a sunfish. But there you are with a Hobie Cat with your stepdad, just the two of you. You're in Aruba. The buildings are tiny. And what happens?
1: I'm going to give this short one, but he read a book one day. We're in Florida. You talking about your little stunt, sunfish, little sail. I think that's what it was. But he says, I want to learn how to sail. We're in Destin, Florida. He finds this little book. He reads it and goes, I know how to sail now. So we went out on that little stunt, starfish, whatever it is, a little small boat. We sailed a little bit. And, you know, we love vacationing in Aruba. We're in Aruba one day, and he goes, let's go sail. And I go, okay, let's go sail. So we get up, re-rent this boat, and all they had was an 18-foot Hobie Cat. And he's like, we can do it. I go, yeah, we can do this. We go out. We come right off the beach. Perfect. No issues. We're like, oh, yeah, we know what we're doing. You know, we're so confident we know what we're doing, and start zigzagging, going up and down. And then all of a sudden, I was like, I want to get that spinnaker out. So that's that front sail. We had the mast up. And why don't we get that spinnaker up? And I started getting it out of the bag, get it up, and it came out. It was beautiful. We're just cruising along. And then he says to me, you know, in his kind of engineering way, Dr. Way, you know, if we don't get the mast rope out of the rudder, we're going to flip. And I'm thinking, that's not my job. My job is like, I'm manning the lines. I'm at the spinnaker. Your job's the main mast and the rudder. Oh, it's all tied up. As soon as he said that, we did a whole complete flip.
0: Oh.
1: And you're holding on. Like, what is there to hold on to?
0: Nothing.
1: And I landed on the mast line, which is like a metal line.
0: Oh,
1: and I'm thinking, like, I'm touching my leg. I'm going, am I bleeding? What's going on here? And then so we're like, okay, let's be calm. We both got life vests on. So we said, let's flip it. Oh, yeah, we're confident. Let's go ahead and flip that thing back. And we're holding on, and we decide to flip it. We flipped it into the wind. So what does that mean is the wind's pushing at it while we're trying to flip it back. So in Aruba, there are always 20 to 40 mile an hour winds, and we're pushing a sail against a 20 mile an hour wind. We finally get it over. We're exhausted. And you know what we forgot to do? Yeah. We forgot to get the mast line out of the rudder. And what's this thing do? It just
0: flips.
1: It just takes off.
0: Oh, it took off because you didn't do the lines. Yeah.
1: The mast is up. The
0: With 20 miles
1: down, and we just take off, and we're not on the boat.
0: Oh.
1: We're holding on for dear life, and we keep going further and further out. And you know, when you look, you think, like, how many miles out was I? You know, if I look it back in my memory, you know, was it 3? Was it 5? I don't know, but I can tell you the buildings were like this big, and normally they should be, you know, gigantic.
0: Bigger. Yeah,
1: bigger. You're like, oh my gosh, where are we? And we had to make an executive decision because we couldn't put each other back on. We were so tired. We could, like, we're strong, but we couldn't put ourselves up. And he said, let it go. And I wrote a story about that because it's the hardest thing in life to do is to let go. And, you know, I looked and I go, holy, the moment I let go, and he's pulling me, saying, let go. Because I didn't want to let go. I'm like, no way. I'm not letting go of this thing. And that thing takes off even further. And then eventually flips. They found this thing at about 10 miles out. And, you know, what do we do? We're stuck in the middle of the ocean. Let's say 5 miles out. We have to swim back.
0: Right.
1: And he's an Olympic swimmer, missed the Olympics by like hundreds of a second. Okay, he's a little older now. His stroke's the butterfly. My stroke is doggy paddle. And we're trying to swim back with our life vest on and doing this and this. And then eventually we get close enough that in Aruba at the time, there was a certain area for jet skis. They're trying to keep that traffic down. And we found some Americans not paying attention to the rules. They end up picking us up on the jet ski and drove us in. And then we went and we told the people we rented the boat from. And they're like, but you did so good. You flipped the boat back over. And then we're like, yeah, the boat's out there somewhere. And they're like, who was watching us? Oh, she went on, break. Well, who's supposed to watch us? Yeah, that's a great question. We don't know. So then they went, jumped on those jet skis, found the boat about 10 miles out, brought it in.
0: Wow.
1: And, the best part is my wife. So I'm walking back with my stepdad, and we run into my wife and my mother. And, in between there, my wife's saying to my mother, I think something's wrong. They've been gone way too long. And yeah, I'm like, and they didn't believe our story at first. They're like, oh, okay, it's a fishtail. Y'all didn't flip that. There's nothing wrong. And we're beat. We're worn out, beat up. And I turn around, I go, look at my bruise. I had this bruise like this big. It covered my whole thigh because that's the part that hit the mast. And she goes, right. Oh my gosh, you weren't kidding. We're like, no. Then we walked back to the rental company and did some paperwork, but we're like, this is true. This is like one of those moments in life that, how often do you get to flip a boat? How often do you get to bring it back? And then how often do you say, let it go?
0: Right. Wow. What a story. What an incredible story.
1: Oh my gosh.
0: We just have a few minutes left that I wanted to talk about. You've got the digital compass, Wired for Purpose, Finding Direction in the Age of AI. Your family has to be very proud of that. Published author three times around. I mentioned this at the top. When people read these books, and your latest is The Digital Compass, people can go to michaelearls.com and you can find all this information out there and grab these books up. What do you want them to know?
1: What I want them to know is find a way to be human first. I talk about direction. I talk about your North Star. I talk about being lost. And I think the biggest thing that comes out of it is we lose that human interaction, that human element, because we're so enticed into this digital world. And that digital world is your phone, your computer, all your social medias. We forget there's other people out there around us. And that's what I want them to remember is... bring back that human side, the emotions, the intelligence, the connections. Be connective again. Enjoy the coffee. Enjoy the wine moments. Go do a wine flight. Go be with people again. And that's what I want them to remember.
0: Perfect place to end this. Michael Earls, thank you so much for coming on. I'm Kate Delaney. Thanks for listening. Back next week with another inspiring story.
2: 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Be sure to join us right here at the same time next week for more great stories on Amazing Americans.
6: 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I just want to warn you, traffic is tough out there.
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15: Time now for the O'Reilly Update message of the day. I'm thinking about the situation in Iran, as I often do, because it is hurting our country. Apparently, the Iranian president, a secular guy, not a mullah, who represents the civilian government, and a parliamentary leader, also a secular guy, want to end the conflict with the United States because it's destroying Iran's economy. Is that true? Impossible to verify. What I do know is that these two men say anything publicly about ending the war, their lives will be in danger. Here are the facts. Inflation in Iran, 90%. Their money is worth nothing. 1 million jobs have been lost there. The Persians are beginning to starve. And that's the U.S. strategy. Make it impossible for the Iranian society to even function. That's why President Trump is waiting. Meantime, the fanatics in Tehran are offering a $10 million bounty to kill Barron Trump. Is that a good strategy? I don't believe so. Now, I don't understand how anybody in the world can have any sympathy for the zealots in Tehran. But some do. I'm Bill O'Reilly. I approve the message by writing it. You can reach me, Bill at BillO'Reilly.com, Bill at BillO'Reilly.com, name in town if you wish to opine. Now let's go to the mail. Larry Walker, Sierra Vista, Arizona. Hey, Bill, keep up the good fight. One thing our conflict with Iran does, it proves to the world how unstable and evil that country's leadership really is. If you don't know that by now, I mean, come on. Going on, what, 30, 40 years? Orlando, New Brunfels, Texas, in the Hill Country. Completely disagree with you, Bill, on President Trump not being able to do anything. Of course he will. By executive order, he can still get quite a bit done. If they lose the midterms, the executive orders will not be permanent, but he can get stuff done. It'll be diminished because every executive order he signs will be challenged immediately in the courts. And then he's going to have to spend a lot of time fending off impeachments and all this other nonsense. Not what you want. Not what you want. KJ Rush, Williamsburg, Virginia. It seems to me words and actions of the DSA, the socialists, clearly fall under the definitions of sedition, subversion, and major treason. No. You have a right to be a socialist or campaign as a socialist, and that's a First Amendment right. So that's just the way it is. Henry, I wouldn't be so confident that most folks understand what's at stake in the Democratic-Republican brawl. I'm not confident in anything. My job is to inform. Okay? If the folks don't understand what's happening, it's on them. Not my fault. I can't be any more clear than I am. 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If they don't get it, they don't get it. And maybe 50% don't get it. 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
18: Is criticized for clarifying an issue that confused a popular and progressive senator.
20: Treasury Secretary Scott Bessent corrected Senator Elizabeth Warren for misunderstanding the U.S. intervention to support the Japanese yen, clarifying that Japan owes no money to the Treasury. Warren had questioned the Treasury's sale of euros to buy yen after the yen hit a 40-year low, but Bessent defended the move as necessary to stabilize markets and protect U.S. economic interests. The intervention was the first coordinated U.S.-Japan effort to strengthen the yen since 1998, with Japan spending a record amount to support its currency. Bernie Bennett reporting.
18: Arkansas Senator Tom Cotton told the Salem Radio Network this week that Iran could be plotting an October surprise, so he thinks the best course of action is to finish them off using military force to destroy the remainder of the military arsenal.
21: The leaders in Iran certainly take note of American politics and our political calendar. They've been trying to kill Americans for 47 years, so I don't think they've turned over a new leaf. I don't think they're going to change their mindsets in the next 10 weeks before our midterm election. That is one reason why, from the very beginnings of this kind of stop and start period of ceasefire and strikes we've been in now since the beginning of April, I've suggested to the president he should simply let Central Command finish the job militarily.
18: Jurors in the Lindsey Clancy murder trial have gone home for the weekend.
22: Jurors have been excused for the day after not reaching a verdict in the Lindsey Clancy murder trial in Plymouth, Massachusetts. Clancy's defense attorney, Kevin Reddington, says jurors asked to see the bloody knife that Clancy used in an attempt to take her own life and bags of pill bottles during Friday's deliberations. Jurors must decide if Clancy is criminally responsible for killing her three children. Reddington says he can't predict the outcome.
23: No, I have no idea. They work hard. It's been a long trial, and I have faith in the jury system.
18: And that is a report from correspondent Lisa Dwyer, and you'll find more on these stories at townhall.com.
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27: It's Trish Swoboda and Shay Smith here with a look at your Kansas Journal entry. The Kansas Journal entry gives you a chance to go back and listen to the stories that played on the Kansas Journal entry throughout the week. Chapter 1 of the Kansas Journal entry is brought to you by Briggs Heartland Beds and Carrico Implement. Finney County is one step closer to having a data center built in western Kansas. But as Kaylin Moore of the Kansas News Service reports, it's being met with pushback.
28: This week, the Planning Commission in Garden City approved a special use permit for solar power and natural gas turbines the Oregon-based energy company Triple Oak Power hopes to use to bring a data center online. But there were several residents who addressed the meeting, calling for the project to be postponed or stopped entirely. Zach Worf questioned the company and the commission, saying the company hasn't properly addressed health concerns and resources they say they will use.
0: When you go beyond the 5 to 15% of power you're going to use, because you don't know what data centers are going to use in the next 5 years, you're lying when you say you know.
28: The applications will be presented to the Board of County Commissioners for final approval. For the Kansas News Service, I'm Kaylin Moore in Liberal.
1: U.S. Representative Sharice Davids announced she is joining 32 other members of Congress in calling on the Trump administration to restore twice-daily weather balloon launches by the National Weather Service. The lawmakers say cuts to the federal workforce have reduced the amount of weather data available to forecasters, according to the release. They warn that missing information could make it harder to provide timely severe weather warnings, especially in Kansas and other areas prone to tornadoes. The letter points to a severe storm outbreak in the Kansas City area in April. No weather balloon was launched upstream of eastern Kansas that morning. A tornado watch was issued about 30 minutes before the first tornado touched down in the area. Representative Davids has raised concerns about weather service staffing and balloon launches several times. In April, she sought answers after reports that morning balloon launches were skipped before severe storms. In May, public records showed that 25 of 30 scheduled morning launches at Kansas weather data sites had been missed during tornado season. Representative Davids and the other lawmakers are asking the administration to restore the full weather balloon launch schedule to help improve forecasting and severe weather warnings.
2: Some PE teachers across the state have had to decrease physical activity and increase the number of water breaks during class. That's because their gyms don't have air conditioning. TKKK, Anavi Prakash reports.
3: At Pleasant Valley Middle School in northwest Wichita, fans blow near the entrance of the main gym to bring in cooler air from the hallway. For the last few years, the gym hasn't been used for parent-teacher conferences and volleyball games. Matt Malgut is the school's principal.
4: We have to limit the use of our gym. It's not appropriate to put hundreds of people in there with the temperatures that are happening inside the gym.
3: The solution is to install AC in the gym, Malgut says. Wichita voters will decide on a bond in November that includes $15 million for HVAC projects across USD 259. Wichita Public Schools is the largest of the 287 districts in the state. It has not passed a bond in 18 years. In Wichita, I'm Anavi Prakash.
1: The Salina Airport Authority has appointed Jamie Doss Booth as its new Director of Administration and Finance. She will begin the position September 14, 2026, after nearly three decades of public sector and local government experience. Doss Booth spent 29 years with Saline County, including the past 9 years as county clerk and election officer. She previously served as deputy county clerk and election officer and worked 14 years in the county appraiser's office. She will oversee budgeting, financial planning, accounting, reporting, grant administration, risk management, insurance, and compliance for the airport authority. She also will serve on the executive leadership team and advise the executive director and board. Doss Booth will succeed Shelley Swanson, who is retiring after 30 years with the airport authority. Swanson has led financial and administrative operations during decades of growth at Salina Regional Airport and the Airport Industrial Center. Doss Booth will work with Swanson during a transition period to ensure continuity.
2: More children and families are needing food assistance programs because of higher food costs. But as Rachel Schnelli with the Kansas News Service reports, changes to the programs are causing a roadblock in Kansas.
5: Last year's One Big Beautiful Bill made significant changes to food programs like the Supplemental Nutrition Assistance Program. At least 7,000 Kansans lost their benefits last month, partly because of delays in processing applications. It's the biggest drop in numbers since the bill has been enacted. Jessica Kerr with Kansas Appleseed says more people are needing food assistance because of high food costs.
7: At the same time that people might be losing their benefits or wages, maybe not keeping up in the same way that we've needed to.
5: Kerr says the emphasis on payment error rates are causing processing delays, which means people lose benefits unexpectedly. For the Kansas News Service, I'm Rachel Schnelli in Pittsburgh.
2: And that's a look at Chapter 1 of the Kansas Journal entry. Don't go anywhere. We'll be back with Chapter 2.
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2: It's Trish Swoboda and Shay Smith back with a look at your Kansas Journal entry. Chapter 2 of the Kansas Journal entry is brought to you by Presbyterian Manor and Mike Campbell Big Iron Realty. The Kansas State Bureau of Investigation is investigating an officer-involved shooting early Sunday morning in Kansas City, Kansas. Police were first called to the 500 block of Ohio Avenue around 12:27 a.m. for a noise complaint. About 20 minutes later, officers returned after receiving a report of shots fired. Officers encountered a 19-year-old man armed with a firearm. Police ordered him to drop the weapon, but he did not comply and turned toward officers while holding the gun. One officer fired, striking the man. Officers immediately attempted life-saving measures, but he died at the scene. No officers were injured. The KBI investigation remains ongoing. Investigators will review evidence and statements before presenting their findings to the Wyandotte County District Attorney for review.
8: A new contract between Goodyear and United Steelworkers will cover about 2,600 workers, including employees at the company's facility in Topeka. The union announced Sunday, August 23rd, that members ratified the master agreement, which covers workers in Kansas, Ohio, and Virginia. The contract will remain in effect through April 28, 2029. USW International Vice President Emil Ramirez said workers stood together during negotiations to protect their wages and benefits. The agreement includes lump sum payments, improved severance benefits, and a new income security benefit. Union negotiators also opposed Goodyear proposals to eliminate profit sharing and reduce vacation, overtime, and premium pay. Ramirez said the new contract provides workers with greater income security while protecting cost of living adjustments and health care benefits.
2: Former Kansas Republican Senator Nancy Landon Kassebaum Baker died Friday night. She was the first woman in Kansas elected to the U.S. Senate and was the only woman in the Senate during her first 2 years in office.
9: The good thing when I left was it wasn't a big deal anymore. You know, women are there, women will always be there.
2: She was the daughter of Alf Landon, a former Kansas governor and GOP presidential candidate. She was also known as a fiscal conservative with a moderate streak who had the ability to work across the political aisle. She worked with Democratic Senator Ted Kennedy to pass HIPAA, which protects patient information from unauthorized sharing. Kassebaum Baker also helped create the Tall Grass Prairie National Preserve. She was 94 years old.
8: The increasing crashes and deaths related to e-bikes and e-scooters have some Kansans advocating for statewide regulations. Last session, the parents of a Leawood boy who died in an e-scooter crash pushed for a bill that would have imposed statewide age, weight of vehicle, and speed regulations. It never received a hearing. Wichita Republican State Representative Steve Brunk serves on the House Transportation Committee. He says the wide differences in Kansas communities can make it hard to pass regulations for something like e-bikes.
10: I mean, Kansas is so diverse. So, I mean, you've got downtown and highways and 4 and 5 lanes of traffic going each way sometimes and stoplights, you know, lots of people. And so that's completely different than if you're in a town of 100 people.
8: For now, regulations are up to local jurisdictions. After the Leawood boy died, the city of Leawood passed an ordinance requiring all minors to wear helmets while riding an e-bike or e-scooter. Some cities have set speed limit regulations, like in Topeka, where riders can't go over 15 miles per hour.
2: The Kansas Supreme Court has upheld the drug conviction of a Reno County woman who was found sleeping under a bridge. As Kansas State House reporter Zach Boblett explains, the case centers on whether she was unlawfully detained.
11: Hutchinson firefighters found Willard sleeping under a bridge and woke her. She refused medical care, but stayed until a police officer arrived. The officer learned Willard's name and found she had an outstanding warrant. She was arrested and later searched at the jail, where officers found methamphetamine and drug paraphernalia. Willard argued the Kansas Court of Appeals that the charges should be thrown out because she had been unlawfully detained. The Kansas Supreme Court disagreed, saying a reasonable person in her situation would have believed she was free to leave. At the Kansas State House, I'm Zach Boblett.
12: A local coalition is working to keep veterinarians in rural communities in Kansas. Jennifer Anima has more.
13: The Rural Veterinary Workforce Task Force gathers data and supports programs that will help keep future vets in the state. Brad White is a professor at the Kansas State University College of Veterinary Medicine. He says the group is trying to identify issues and how to solve them.
14: And we did that through a series of projects that involved not only mapping out where are our veterinarians, where are our livestock needs in Kansas, but also doing some surveys of both veterinarians and producers.
13: The coalition found that 59% of livestock producers agree that there is a shortage. The group has helped expand K-State's veterinary training program for rural Kansas. It provides a financial incentive of up to $25,000 for grads how to solve them.
14: And we did that through a series of projects that involved not only mapping out where are our veterinarians, where are our livestock needs in Kansas, but also doing some surveys of both veterinarians and producers.
13: The coalition found that 59% of livestock producers agree that there is a shortage. The group has helped expand K-State's veterinary training program for rural

0: died after an e-scooter crash, and last week a car hit a 13-year-old boy riding his e-scooter. Some parents are arguing for stronger state regulations on e-scooters and e-bikes, but so far it's been left up to local governments. Grace Hills has more for the Kansas News Service.
1: Wichita Republican Representative Steve Brunk, who is on the House Transportation Committee, says it often, unfortunately, takes a tragedy for legislators to take up statewide action on something like e-bike regulations. He says legislators need to recognize a pattern.
2: Okay, this is not just a random one-off. Mm-hmm. This is happening with some frequency, and so we need to address it.
1: A bill last session that would have required minors to wear helmets on the vehicles and banned anyone 13 and under from driving an e-scooter didn't get a hearing, but the parents of a boy killed in a crash say they'll push for it again. For now, it's left up to local governments. Many cities have helmet requirements, and some cities have taken up speed limits or sidewalk regulations. For the Kansas News Service, I'm Grace Hills.
3: A Western Kansas school superintendent is facing 10 criminal charges, including official misconduct and witness intimidation. Roger Nomer with the Kansas News Service has more.
4: The Ness County Sheriff's Offices arrested Western Plains Superintendent Jeff Jones on Friday in what they say is an ongoing investigation. The charges include several financial crimes and interference with a law enforcement officer. Law enforcement has not released any details about what led to the charges. A statement by the Ness County attorney informed parents there was no danger to students, staff, or the community. Jones's LinkedIn page shows he has been the Western Plains superintendent since 2015. He was also the boys' basketball and golf coach. For the Kansas News Service, I'm Roger Nomer in Wichita.
0: And that's a look at Chapter 2 of the Kansas Journal entry. Don't go anywhere. We'll be back with Chapter 3.
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0: It's Trish Swoboda and Shay Smith back with a look at your Kansas Journal entry. Chapter 3 of the Kansas Journal entry is brought to you by Morton Buildings. The Kansas Turnpike Authority plans to invest nearly $500 million to maintain and modernize the state's 236-mile toll road. The plan includes road repairs, highway widening, interchange improvements, technology upgrades, and improvements to service areas. Work already underway includes redevelopment of the Emporia service area, along with projects to widen I-70. To help pay for the improvements, toll rates will increase beginning September 1st. Passenger vehicle tolls will rise 3% each year for 3 years, while commercial vehicle rates will increase 4% annually. The increases are the first since 2022. The KTA does not receive state or federal tax funding and depends on toll revenue to operate and improve the turnpike. The authority said the investment plan was developed after reviewing the road's current condition and future needs. Officials said the work will help keep the turnpike reliable while preparing for increased travel and changing transportation needs.
3: A statewide campaign is aiming to draw attention to rising health care costs in Kansas and encourage residents to push for policy changes that improve affordability and access to care. April Holman of the Alliance for Health

0: Dorothy, Kansas, said many families are struggling with growing insurance premiums, higher deductibles, increasing out-of-pocket expenses, and rising prescription drug costs. As a result, some people are delaying medical treatment because they cannot afford care, often leading to more serious health problems and higher costs later.
1: We do have an uninsurance problem in Kansas because we have not adopted Medicaid expansion. So we have a group of people who don't qualify for Medicaid currently. They might make too much money or they don't meet one of the very specific qualifications to get that insurance. And they don't make enough money to be able to qualify to get those plans on the marketplace, so with subsidies, so they're kind of stuck in the middle without coverage.
0: Holman said many Kansans struggle with health care affordability, including some who are uninsured and others who have coverage but face high costs. She cited the state's lack of Medicaid expansion as a barrier for some residents. Campaign organizers are collecting personal stories and advocating for policy changes, including Medicaid expansion, to improve access to affordable care.
1: So I would really encourage policymakers to take the issue of affordability of health care seriously and come up with meaningful solutions for the people of Kansas. And that's what this campaign is really about. It's about raising this issue to make sure that it's being tackled by our policymakers and people who are in power and have the ability to solve the problem.
0: More information about the campaign, upcoming events, and ways to get involved is available at healthykansas.org.
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0: Topeka Public Schools will stop creating student gender support plans and allow parents to review existing plans under an agreement with the U.S. Department of Education. The plans describe how school staff will support a student's gender identity, including the name and pronouns they use. Kansas State House reporter Zach Boblett has the story.
3: The district will remove guidance that could keep parents from knowing if their child uses a different name or pronouns at school. The changes follow a Federal Education Department investigation that found Topeka Public Schools policies violated parents' rights to access their children's school records. As part of the agreement, Topeka will train teachers and administrators on federal rules protecting that access. The Education Department says Olathe, Shawnee Mission, and Kansas City, Kansas districts have similar policies. At the Kansas State House, I'm Zach Boblett.
2: Kansas State University Extension is helping communities build stronger local food systems through programs that support food production, access, and local businesses. Anthony Reardon, a K-State Extension horticulture agent in Johnson County, said Extension plays an important role in connecting the many parts of the food system, from growing food to helping families prepare and access it. Programs include community gardens, seed libraries, small farm support, food safety education, cooking classes, and business coaching for food entrepreneurs. Reardon said building resilient food systems helps communities handle short-term challenges, while sustainability focuses on maintaining food access and production for the future. Extension programs also support local volunteers and organizations. Examples include food donations from gardeners, seed libraries, and community growing projects across the state. Reardon said partnerships among agencies, nonprofits, volunteers, and communities are essential to creating reliable food systems that provide healthy food for all Kansans.
0: The superintendent of Hutchinson Public Schools will retire at the end of this school year. Dawn Johnson has served as superintendent in the district since 2022. She has been a public educator in Kansas for 34 years. Johnson has also served with distinction in the United States Army Reserve, holding the rank of Brigadier General. She has been deployed multiple times in her 41-year military career. The Hutchinson School Board aims to hire a new superintendent by January. Hutchinson Public Schools has more than 4,000 students and nearly 1,000 staff members.
2: A new healthcare report has found a third of Kansans have skipped a recommended medical procedure because of its cost. The initiative aims to highlight consequences from these affordability issues. Roger Normer with the Kansas News Service has more.
4: The Robert Wood Johnson Foundation is using the One Nation Overcharged campaign to raise awareness about healthcare costs. The group focused on six states to highlight that costs for insurance premiums and services are rapidly increasing. Affordability challenges are especially bad in rural areas. As a result, even people with insurance have to make tough decisions. Camille Bousset with the foundation says when people skip medical care, they can end up in the emergency room.
5: And as a whole, in the nation, that means that we're putting a lot more strain on our emergency services.
4: The campaign will hold an informational event on Thursday in Overland Park. For the Kansas News Service, I'm Roger Nomer in Wichita.
0: Hunters might choose to use hunting plots as a way to get more wildlife in an area they desire. K-State wildlife specialist Drew Ricketts explains what a hunting plot is and why he does not refer to them as food plots.
6: Here in Kansas and throughout much of the Great Plains, we've got really fertile soils and tend to have abundant natural food in most situations. And that natural food can also be supplemented by the row crops that we might have in a commercial agriculture situation. So that's why I usually refer to these as hunting plots rather than food plots, because really the purpose here is to concentrate animal activity rather than because the critter actually needs the food to be provided.
0: Ricketts recommends forage oats as a strong choice for deer hunting plots because deer prefer oats and they grow well in a wide range of Kansas soils. Other cereal grains, including wheat, rye, and triticale, can also work. Ricketts also discusses other plants hunters can add to their food plot mixtures.
6: It's good to supplement those cereal grains with a legume, and Austrian winter peas are a very hardy plant. They're another plant that's really tolerant of a lot of different conditions. Ideally, we would get those peas in the ground in September, even up to early October rather than August. And an easy way to accomplish that is to get our oats established either by broadcasting or drilling, and then we can broadcast those winter peas into the growing oats.
0: That was K-State wildlife specialist Drew Ricketts with plant choices for creating and establishing a hunting plot. For more information, visit wildlife.ksu.edu.
2: And that's a look at Chapter 3 of the Kansas Journal entry. 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
7: Hi, this is Kyle Bauer with Plain Talk with the girl that looks like she's in a majority of Kansans who live in the state where she was born, Jamie Bloom.
8: That's right. I was born in Newton, Kansas. Have always lived in the state that I was born in.
7: 53% of Kansans were born in Kansas, which kind of surprises me. It wasn't more than that.
8: Yeah, I agree. Right. Seems like a lot of people are native.
7: Well, the Kansans. Lowest is Nevada. Only 17% of the people in Nevada were actually born in Nevada. People move in there later in life. And then, of course, we know about Florida because of the older people that moved in.
8: Retired
7: 26% of Floridans. But through our part of the country, Texas is 50, Oklahoma is 53, Kansas is 53, Nebraska is 57. South Dakota is 56, North Dakota is 56, so we're just a line right up through
8: our
7: there.
8: Region, yeah.
7: But Colorado, Wyoming, and Arizona, about 30%.
8: I figured Wyoming would be higher for some reason.
7: I would too. Who moves into Wyoming?
8: Everybody. Right.
7: And I think it's specialized, you know, miners and people that you know, go there for a job.
8: Right.
7: The one that surprised me that wasn't more was Utah, was about same as Kansas.
8: Really?
7: I really thought it would be a very high percentage.
8: Because of the high church. Mormon population.
7: California's 48%. Californians are born there, but about half of the people move in. But then when you get to the area from Iowa, Missouri, Wisconsin, Minnesota, and go east to Pennsylvania, 60 to 70% of the people were born in that state.
8: And stayed in that state.
7: Yeah. And then you have a similar set of numbers. Louisiana, by the way, is the highest. People who are born in Louisiana stay in Louisiana. Mm-hmm. Mississippi, 67. Alabama, 62. But then you get Georgia, South Carolina, North Carolina, and Virginia, about 40%. So,
8: like, what's West Virginia?
7: Yeah, you know, it's 64, which is kind of like the adjoining states to the west. I read something the other day, though. I was surprised how low the population was in West Virginia.
8: Really?
7: It's about the same as Kansas, as I recall.
8: Yeah.
7: It's just not that many people, so I guess a lot of mountains. In all candor, I've hardly been in West Virginia. It is one of our goals, as in my wife and I, to go to the away football game at West Virginia.
8: Oh, okay, yeah.
7: And these days, you've got to grasp that when it comes, because in the Big 16 and then home and away, and you don't play everybody, you know, it may not come back around for 4 or 5 years.
8: Right.
7: So our thought is to fly into greater Washington, D.C., rent a car, drive out to West Virginia, go up through Pennsylvania and, you know, and catch that area, because she's never been in Delaware and or West Virginia and Pennsylvania. So we'll clip all those off and see the ball.
8: So what's Pennsylvania on the rankings?
7: 66%.
8: 66%. Yeah. So that's a big Amish country, isn't it?
7: Right, which you would say people would stay home.
8: Stay home.
7: Right.
8: How about another one would be Indiana?
7: Indiana, 62. So it's high compared to a lot of the rest of the country.
8: Arkansas
7: is 54, right there with Oklahoma.
8: They're right about like Kansas.
7: Alaska is only 33. A lot of people that go to Alaska, I think, to work.
8: Oh, okay. Right.
7: You know? And in fact, I know people that leave in the winter. So I don't know if you're counted as a resident. You have to be there more than 6 months, and because the residents get like a $3,300 cash from the state every year.
8: Right.
7: So Hawaii's 47%, but Nevada 17%.
8: Yeah, that does surprise me.
7: I mean, everybody moves in, and I assume it's not while they're in school.
8: Arizona, another one where people tend to, you know, the snowbirds, so to say.
7: Right, 30%.
8: 30%.
7: Yeah, okay. And Florida's 26, so both of those stand out. But Colorado is 32. I think Colorado has just grown so much.
8: Yeah.
7: And a lot of the native Coloradans aren't very happy about it. In fact, there's a lot of people call it California East. But only 32% of the people were born there. On the other hand, I'm thinking of 10 people that have been there quite a while, but they weren't born there.
8: Yeah.
7: So,
8: how about when you get up into Washington State and Oregon and those states?
7: Well, it isn't as high as California. California was 48% of people were born in the state. Oregon was 38. Washington was 39.
8: Huh.
7: So more people are moving in there than California. Of course, California is so huge.
8: Right.
7: But about half the people were born in California.
8: Tell me again what Texas was.
7: Texas was 50%.
8: Okay. Right. Because like, you hear about a lot of people moving from California to the Texas, like the Austin area.
7: But again, it was a big state with a lot of population.
8: Right.
7: So when you move in, if you will, a million people, it doesn't skew the numbers like it would in Kansas. Kansas, that'd be a third of our people all the time.
8: But Louisiana was the highest.
7: And it's no surprise, Washington, D.C., 25%.
8: Right. Yeah.
7: A lot of people go there to work.
8: How about New York State? Did we talk about New York?
7: We did not. It's 56. And I think the upstate people are pretty native.
8: Okay.
7: And then the city.
8: Right.
7: Maybe
8: people
7: not
8: come
7: as
8: and go.
7: Much.
8: Right.
7: On the other hand, I think they come from around the world to the city, and I don't know where they go to if they go. So, mm-hmm.
8: And then when you get up into New England, like Maine and
7: you know what's strange is Maine is 54, mm-hmm. Vermont is 42, but New Hampshire's 34.
8: Hmm.
7: So a lot of people are moving into New Hampshire, obviously, yeah. I assume in their later years.
8: I don't know. I don't know anything about those states.
7: For, Massachusetts is 53. So I got Maine on one side of New Hampshire at 54, Massachusetts on the south at 53, Vermont at 42, and of course Vermont isn't very big, New York at 56, and you've got New Hampshire at 34.
8: Hmm.
7: Isn't that odd? So we've also got numbers like that to look at for the hardest working people in the United States.
8: Okay. Where does and Kansas rank
7: Kansas
8: there?
7: Kansas does well. We're 12th hardest working.
8: Yeah.
7: And the matrix is pretty complex. The average work week hours and the employment rate, share of households where no adults are working, of course that takes off, shares of workers leaving vacation time unused,
8: mm-hmm.
7: share of engaged workers, in other words, they're involved in the workplace and outside the workplace, not just putting in their time, and then the work rate of youth,
8: mm-hmm.
7: okay, and then the indirect factors are average commute time, share of workers with multiple jobs, annual volunteer hours per resident, and average leisure time spent per day. Number one, hardest working in the nation is South Dakota.
8: South Dakota.
7: And then right there is North Dakota, Alaska, and of course we just talked about people going there
8: to Alaska
7: work.
8: To work. Uh-huh.
7: Right. And Hawaii is fourth.
8: Fourth on the list.
7: Right, yeah. Wyoming is fifth. Nebraska is sixth. Texas is seventh. New Hampshire is eighth. Tennessee is ninth. Georgia is 10th. Kansas is 12th. I can't find 11.
8: Okay.
7: And Oklahoma is 13th.
8: Hmm.
7: So through the middle part of the country, you got Texas at 7, Oklahoma at 13, Kansas at 12, Nebraska at 6, South Dakota 1st, North Dakota 2nd, Wyoming at 5th. So the middle part of the country mm-hmm. is the hardest working. Interestingly enough, we're 12th. Missouri is 31st.
8: Really?
7: Yeah. Huh. I mean, that, you know, that
8: it's
7: demographic.
8: Right next door.
7: Yes, exactly.
8: Is there as
7: right.
8: much agriculture in Missouri as there would be in Kansas?
7: Not. Probably not.
8: Because I would think agriculture would boost this,
7: yeah,
8: this
7: and you
8: rating.
7: Packing
8: because,
7: plants.
8: Okay, so if you think corporate and you think like New York City, where do they fall on the list?
7: 43rd.
8: 43rd on
7: right.
8: the list.
7: Right. And California's 44th, and Nevada's 46th. Oregon is 49th.
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7: Hi, this is Kyle Bauer with Plain Talk, that once again, the girl that appears to be average, Jamie Bloom.
8: Just average. That's,
7: yeah.
8: I'm okay with that, actually.
7: Yeah, that's right. You're not
8: I'm
7: below
8: right.
7: average.
8: Right, yeah.
7: Yeah.
8: Okay with being average.
7: So you're right there in the middle. 49.3%
8: okay
7: of adults held a higher education degree, and that would be you.
8: Hmm.
7: Yeah, so you're yep. right there in the average. So half of the people. And so I thought this was interesting. Okay, still in this country, 3.4% have less than a ninth grade education.
8: 3.4.
7: Yeah, I can't even think how that happens or where that happens.
8: Right.
7: I mean, ninth grade. Okay, and then no high school diploma, or if you will, ninth to 12th, they mm-hmm. have that high school, part of high school, that's 5%. So basically, under 12th grade with no diploma is 8% of the population.
8: Hmm.
7: That surprises me.
8: Yeah.
7: I did not figure it'd be that high.
8: Right.
7: Just because if you drop out, it's like it's hard to get a job until you're 16.
8: Mm-hmm.
7: And I'll just say, what do you do? And it's mm-hmm. like, well, I think all of us would think they must not be doing most of them wouldn't be doing a productive thing.
8: Yeah.
7: Now, let's hope that some of them are. Okay, high school education is 27. This is the highest, by the way.
8: Okay.
7: And this includes equivalency, which would be the GED. It's 28%. And so at that point, we have 28 and 8 is 36% of the population with a high school degree or lower. Okay. Then 14% have some college or after high school
8: education.
7: Training. Yeah,
8: technical
7: school,
8: yeah, right.
7: Whatever. Yeah. And then 10% have an associate degree. 23% still have a bachelor's degree. That might get, I don't know if that's normal today or if that's skewed by people from my era.
8: Mm.
7: I don't know.
8: Right.
7: Because this is of all adults over the age of 25.
8: Mm-hmm.
7: And then 15% have graduate or professional degrees. In other words, master's or doctorates. So we have basically 23 and 15. We have 48%+ of people have a bachelor's degree or higher. It surprises me.
8: Yeah.
7: I would have guessed more like 35.
8: Mm-hmm.
7: So.
8: All right. Well, I guess one of those things you could go and do without having a degree is you could go be a telemarketer.
7: Okay, yeah, you could.
8: Work in one of those
7: call centers.
8: I
7: know people who do that.
8: Uh-huh.
7: Well,
8: yeah.
7: They work at home even as a telemarketer. The one I know does.
8: Yeah, or a customer service representative.
7: Yeah, well,
8: are they selling
7: both.
8: Something on the phone? Or
7: one's a customer service and one's a telemarketer.
8: Yeah. Well, I didn't know if you saw this last week, but France has really cracked down on telemarketers. France has long let residents register their phone numbers with a government service, just like I think we have done in the United States, supposedly.
7: Theoretically,
8: right?
7: Supposedly, yeah.
8: To opt out of telemarketing calls, but a new law that they just passed takes things much further. Businesses are now prohibited from contacting consumers in France without prior consent, which can be withdrawn at any time. Individuals who call without that consent can be fined up to $87,000.
7: I think we should follow France for once.
8: Right. And companies face fines up to $435,000 per call. So if you're an individual doing it, it's $87,000. If you're a company doing it, $435,000 is your fine. So, yeah.
7: You know, I would bet that 80% of the calls that I get are those calls on my cell phone.
8: Uh-huh.
7: 80%.
8: Actual phone calls,
7: right,
8: not
7: phone
8: text?
7: Calls. No, phone calls.
8: I get a lot of texts. I don't get so many calls. Once in a while, maybe once or twice a week.
7: The texts allow you to opt out, right? You can push stop?
8: Sometimes, or sometimes, sometimes if you push stop, it disengages them. So I delete and report spam.
7: Yeah, yeah, I do
8: to
7: that
8: block
7: too.
8: Them. That's what I do.
7: And, of course, I theoretically do the same thing on the phone, but you notice that it... Okay, I'm going to call out some of the local telephone companies.
8: Okay.
7: I think they're making money selling those lists because I will get like 10 calls in a week from a small town in Kansas. And I'm not going to out anybody, but some of them are somewhat local.
8: You're not sure if it's really coming from that small town of Kansas or are they just using the number as a disguise?
7: Oh, well, possibly.
8: You know, because they can do that.
7: Oh, well, I don't think there's a person there, but I think that small town telephone company sold them this book.
8: You think
7: book
8: so?
7: I think they made money on it. And they sold them this book of numbers.
8: Hmm.
7: And again, I block and report. Well, that doesn't seem to do anything at all, but makes me feel better. So now the new code is you don't answer a phone unless they leave a message.
8: Yeah.
7: And if they leave a message, then you go, okay, I'll call this person back.
8: This is actually someone I wanted to talk to. Mm-hmm.
7: And, of course, if they're in your contacts, well, that's easy.
8: Right, yeah, exactly.
7: Then, but honestly, I get probably 10 a day.
8: Yeah.
7: And people say, aren't you going to answer that? And it's like, no.
8: No.
7: Because I don't even look at my phone. I don't even look.
8: Mm-hmm.
7: Because it's more than likely.
8: But people of a certain generation do just answer every phone call that comes to their phone. And we have one in our family who does that and was talking about it last week. And I said, why are you answering those calls? You know, talked about how he had talked to someone who was stealing his Apple ID or something along that line. And I said, just don't answer the phone.
7: If you don't know the person, don't answer.
8: Yeah, if they're not in your contacts, just don't answer.
7: And if it's important, they'll leave a message.
8: Right.
7: And then you can think about it before you call them back.
8: Call them back and decide whether or not it's legitimate. So, well, I have some corporate jargon here, Kyle, that says makes your soul die a little bit every time you hear it.
7: Oh, gee.
8: I laugh at these.
7: For reading these to me.
8: I don't know that it's necessarily things we use in our business, in our office.
7: Okay.
8: But my daughter, she actually works for a company that really does. They have a lot of meetings and a lot of corporate, it's a corporate climate for sure. And she laughs about some of these things that get used. Boots on the ground.
7: It's the number of people that you have out tromping on people.
8: Well, if you're telling your company to get their boots on the ground, it says, Janice, we work in finance, not the Marines. Ending a team call early with, I'll give you back 6 minutes. Give you back 6 minutes of your time. You asked and we listened. Followed by something you never ask for that just makes your job harder. We're a family. No, we're not.
7: We're not.
8: We're a group of employees.
7: To be honest, I told my kids more than once, I said, you know, I would settle for you just treating me as nice as you treat total strangers.
8: Uh-huh.
7: You know, just treat me as good as you would a total stranger, uh-huh, and I'll be tickled.
8: Yeah, you'll be happy. Yeah. Let's put a pin in it. No thanks. I really have no desire to ever talk about this again. So don't put a pin in it. Circle back. That's the one I think about that a lot of people use. If we're circling back, you know.
7: Let's just settle this so we don't have to circle back.
8: Circle back again.
7: You know, you probably remember 30 years ago when we started the radio station here in Clay Center, we had a
8: thanks for
7: staff
8: putting out
7: meeting,
8: how old I am.
7: Staff meeting. Yeah, you were there.
8: But you're right.
7: And you were no spring chicken then. No, you were a spring chicken then.
8: I was, yeah.
7: But we would have a staff meeting that would last almost an hour.
8: Uh-huh.
7: And then I calculated one day what that cost. Because
8: mm-hmm,
7: every person,
8: all those
7: mm-hmm, people at the cost per hour. And it's like, oh, dude, this is a very expensive meeting.
8: Mm-hmm.
7: And so we cut them back to about 15 minutes.
8: Mm-hmm.
7: And I think we cut a few people out of it on top of that.
8: Right.
7: So it just wasn't so expensive.
8: Yeah, no, that's definitely been an improvement. I've seen the jokes too where people say, you know, this meeting could have been an email.
7: Yes.
8: You know, because there are a lot of things. It's like, or if you're going to talk about something that really only involves one person at the table, just go talk to that one person later on instead of involving in everybody else.
7: You know, better than a phone call or talking to, I really would much rather it was an email for the fact that I have a string then.
8: Uh-huh.
7: You know, and I can
8: have a record.
7: I have a record, mm-hmm, and it's not for going to court.
8: Right.
7: It was just like, oh yeah, we said this, and we said this. And sometimes, you know, things have to unravel over time,
8: mm-hmm,
7: and it stretches out over 2 weeks. Well, you've got it all right there.
10: Of course you're proud of your horse, but telling a stranger about him could be the worst possible thing to do. I'm Rick Lamb, and this is the Horse Show Minute. There was a time when horse thieves were strung up for their misdeeds. Today, they get a slap on the wrist. Ironically, the victims often give these crooks their unwitting assistance. Debbie Metcalf lost her horse, Idaho, after telling a total stranger all about her.
11: Horse thieves count on that people like to show off their horses, and quite often they stop and pretend that they're wanting to buy a horse or just admiring your horse because they've seen it from the side of the road. And when people don't know that horses are being stolen, most of them tell them everything about it. 2 weeks before Idaho was stolen, we had that very same thing happen.
10: After almost a year, Idaho was recovered, but most stolen horses aren't. Now a crusader against horse theft, Debbie says, don't talk to strangers, at least about your horse. To learn more, visit thehorseshow.com. I'm Rick Lamb, and this has been the Horse Show Minute. Ride safe tonight.
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14: This is The Making of America from the Jefferson Media Group. In 1961, President Kennedy informed the world of America's intent to send man to the moon and back again. 8 years later, a Saturn V rocket generating 8 million pounds of thrust carried Neil Armstrong, Michael Collins, and Buzz Aldrin on their historic journey. But when it came to actually landing on the moon, with only 20 seconds of fuel remaining, Armstrong had to maneuver the craft away from dangerously rocky terrain. Minutes later, Neil Armstrong emerged with his now historic words, "That's one small step for man, one giant leap for mankind." This has been The Making of America. I'm Michael Emerson, and you can visit us at jeffersonmediagroup.com.
7: Hi, this is Kyle Bauer with Plain Talk with the girl that, well, I don't know, is maybe she is, maybe she isn't going to donate her body to science, Jamie Bloom.
8: I think I did sign the organ donor thing for my driver's license.
7: I do. I have that.
8: I'm not sure that means I'm going to donate my body to science.
7: Yeah, no. And for me, that's a different deal because when I was in college, there was a class called Human Body. Mm-hmm. And you would go in and see cadavers on the table. And most everybody that was in the, oh, I guess I'll say physical, not physical, biological sciences had to take the course.
8: Right,
7: And, you know, there you are, laying there on the table with your guts hanging out. Mm-hmm. And it's like, yeah, I don't want to be that guy. Mm-hmm. Now, if you take out my liver and you do something with that, nobody's going to recognize me.
8: Right.
7: Nobody's going to recognize if you take the parts off, but I did not want to be sitting there with no clothes on in front of the whole world. Mm-hmm. So I specifically have told everyone I don't want to be a cadaver, but a lot of people do donate their bodies, and thank goodness they do, because medical schools, they have to have human bodies to, I don't know if I want to say practice, but I guess practice, and certainly identify where parts are in the body. Well, Harvard, of course, Harvard Medical School, is a big deal. And I was just amazed. I had never read a thing about this. They settled a $53 million lawsuit here in the last week because the guy who managed their cadavers was selling body parts.
8: Really? Like on the black market?
7: Exactly. That's what they called it, on the black market.
8: Huh.
7: And this went on for, this wasn't like it happened in the 60s. This happened from 2018 to 2023. It just happened. Okay?
8: So they found out in 2023?
7: They found out in 2023, and he was caught and convicted, and his wife was convicted also. His wife was convicted to more than a year in prison. Six other people who bought remains from Cedric Lodge also pleaded guilty and have been sentenced. But the Cedric Lodge was sentenced to many years. But then just what just got settled was the lawsuit from 47 different families that their relatives, their remains, were potentially mishandled and sold. I mean, they never really proved whose hands, if you will, or and he sold hands and skin, and let me see the list here. I can't see it quick enough, but it's not like he was selling livers for transplant and that sort of thing.
8: Right, no, these were not living organs.
7: No. No.
8: So I know in my mind, I'm just thinking to myself, why in the world did people want these things? But then I thought, I don't want to know, probably.
7: Exactly right.
8: I don't think I want to know.
7: No, the list was here, and it,
8: I don't want to know.
7: No, exactly right. But my question is, how could neither one of us who read the news in huge amounts every day, how could neither one of us have heard about this? Now, there's probably some listeners out there going, well, I heard about it.
8: Yeah. I don't know how I missed that, other than it happened in 2023 and today is 2026, and maybe it was on the Today Show for a segment in 2023, and I just don't remember it. But it feels memorable.
7: But it feels so heinous, and so I guess I'm accusing the Media and Harvard.
8: Oh, of covering this up.
7: Yeah. Because I'm thinking, how in the world does this get covered up? And then, by the way, this was an AP story from Boston AP that it's come out on. So, and it came out on the 20th. Today is the 27th.
8: Today's 26th.
7: 26th.
8: Today's the 26th. It's Wednesday.
7: Okay.
8: So I'm also thinking, you know, well, like we said, you sign the thing for your driver's license to donate your organs. If you're going to sell your body to science, is that, you know, what do you go through a specific medical center, say, I want to sell my body to science?
7: I don't think you can sell your body.
8: I was going to say.
7: I think that's against the law to sell any body parts.
8: Oh, okay. I thought maybe that was the reason people did it sometimes was because they could get the money ahead of time. You know what I mean?
7: It's no, like, yes, I don't. I'll I think it's against the law to do that because it opens a door for, you know, there's stories all around the world of people that lose body parts when they travel to a certain part of the world and they wake up and they're missing a kidney.
8: Right.
7: And things like that. But no, it's against the law in the United States to sell any body part. You can donate your body part.
8: Sure. Yeah.
7: And you can donate your body to science.
8: Yeah.
7: But you can't sell your body.
8: I just wasn't sure exactly how that all worked, but
7: I'm just amazed that I had not heard of this.
8: So he was just now sentenced.
7: No, they just now settled the $53 million lawsuit.
8: But he's been in prison.
7: He's been in prison,
8: along with his wife, who was helping him.
7: Well, they probably have separate cells at this point.
8: Well,
7: yeah, no. She got a year, and he got 14 years.
8: Oh, okay.
7: Yeah.
8: All right. An appeals court has ruled that a woman who lost $310,000 in a scam perpetrated by an individual impersonating Kenny Chesney, country musician Kenny Chesney. All right, the appeals court has just ruled that she cannot, in fact, sue the actual Kenny Chesney in an attempt to get some of the money back.
7: Hope not. Poor guy.
8: I know, right? The woman was contacted on LinkedIn, the social media site LinkedIn, which is really kind of a business, I feel like, you know, related site in 2021 by a fake Kenny Chesney seeking cash, saying that he needed it in order to appear at an award show, to repair some instruments, and to pay for some music videos.
7: My goodness.
8: And the plaintiff sued the star for negligence, arguing that he should have taken proactive steps to warn fans about potential bad actors. And we're seeing more and more of this all the time, where people are posting, you know, with the AI-generated you know, pictures and video, and it looks just like Kyle Bauer selling something on the internet, and it's really not Kyle Bauer.
7: Okay, I'm going to protect myself right now. If I contact any of you that for cash to help me move something, help me fix an instrument, help me fix my truck, it's not me. Okay? Yeah. I may call Jamie personally. But if I contact you on the internet or through LinkedIn or through Facebook or any of those things, it's not me.
8: It's not really
7: you. So now, record this. Let's put in a file. And so if it,
8: the next time you need help out the farm moving something or getting a tree out, all your friends are going to say, well, hey,
7: you said. It's not
8: you. We didn't have to come and help
7: you. No, but I just called you, dude. You know, I have been interested, and maybe it's happened more, and I've just now the algorithms let me see it, how many, I'll say, young investigative reporters that are working for themselves only are doing some really good work. And, of course, the one in Minneapolis was the one who blew the lid off of all those fake childcare centers up there.
8: Yeah.
7: And I've come to see them now on the internet. There was a guy that took 100 cell phones out and scattered them around in the community with tags on them, and took see how long it took him to find them. And if people gave them back or called, and he put numbers on them, they could call him if they, you know, if they did find it.
8: Right.
7: And there was like 30% that got called and said, "Hey, I found your phone."
8: Found your phone.
7: But the other 70 he tracked down, and it was just really interesting. Then he had another deal where he put a what's the tag called? The Apple tag? Is that what it's called?
8: An Apple ID tag.
7: On a credit card and left a billfold out. And the billfold sat there on the sidewalk for a day.
8: Before anybody picked it up.
7: And then they did rifle through it and take the credit card. And it had been there for a day, but then he tracked down the credit card because of, and I'm thinking, that is great investigative reporting. I hope nobody shoots the guy.
15: If it happens in agriculture, it happens here.
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17: Breaking news this hour at Town Hall. I'm Bob Agnew in Washington. Arkansas Republican Senator Tom Cotton discusses efforts to maintain economic pressure on Iran through sanctions and enforcement actions. He spoke this week with the Salem Radio Network.
18: Every indication we have is that the economic vice heightens every single day on Iran. And sure, the revolutionary fanatics who are in charge in Tehran are not feeling that. They're corrupt. They have lined their pockets for decades at the expense of the Iranian people. But each day it gets tighter and tighter, and the pressure on them gets more and more.
17: And speaking with the Salem Radio Network this week, Cotton said the U.S. should continue targeting entities to help Iran evade sanctions. A proposed deal over the Strait of Hormuz is drawing a firm U.S. response. We get an update from correspondent Willie Nelson.
19: Iran and Oman are working on a framework that Tehran says would keep military vessels out of a new corridor through the Strait of Hormuz. The proposal also includes a joint effort to clear mines from the waterway. U.S. Central Command says Iran does not control the strait and that it remains an international waterway. Commercial ships are still transiting with U.S. military assistance. The White House has not said whether President Trump would accept limits on American warships. Willie Nelson, Washington.
17: Some Democrat candidates in Iowa now say that they don't want the former vice president campaigning on their behalf, considering her apparently to be more of a political liability. We get more from correspondent Laura Winters.
20: Iowa Senate candidate Democrat Josh Turek shooting down the idea of former Vice President Kamala Harris campaigning for him. A reporter asking him about potentially working with Harris, to which he responds, no. His fellow Iowa gubernatorial candidate, Democrat Rob Sand, also pushing back against the idea of the former vice president campaigning for him, saying that he believes she shouldn't pursue a presidential run in 2028. Let's move on, Sand says. We need some new leadership.
17: There's Laura Winters reporting more from townhall.com.
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14: Christie & Company presents The Making of America. I'm Michael Emerson. The highest echelon of the American military begins with a one-star or brigadier general, followed by a two-star or major general, followed by a three-star lieutenant general, all of whom follow the orders of a four-star general. However, during World War II, for command clarity, Congress created the rank of a five-star general for when American officers were put in charge of Allied forces operating under their own commanders. In America's history, there have only been five-star generals: Dwight D. Eisenhower, Omar Bradley, Douglas MacArthur, George Marshall, and Henry Arnold, with one of whom, Dwight D. Eisenhower, becoming America's 34th president. When you want to create a national or international brand, go to the country's leader in corporate branding, Christie & Company. 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
5: Thanks for joining us under the hood.
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5: Sometimes.
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5: Thanks for
23: up.
5: Tuning in. Right. 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
24: 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Now back to the show.
3: 866-594-4150. 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
23: Can I say that again? 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
3: There you go.
23: Oh, there we go. 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
3: Any industry things to announce? Where you were, what you were doing?
23: I had something happen this last trip that has not happened before on any journey that I've been on.
3: Oh?
23: And I had... First meeting was in Detroit, and it was with some of our business partners in a group that we're into to meet with some prospective customers and see how that would go. And we had a very good meeting. And then I went from Detroit to Indianapolis, and my mom had sent me a note just on text saying, "Hey,
3: did you fly?"
23: Yeah, we flew.
5: Was it one of those new water landing planes?
23: No, it wasn't a float plane, but. My mom sent me a note earlier in the week. She said, "Hey, your cousin Steve is stranded at the state fair or the state park in Indiana." And I'm like, "What for?" And then I realized why she sent me the text, because my mind was busy enough with my own world that I hadn't noticed the devastation across that middle part of the country from storms, tornadoes, flooding, all these things. So I flew into Indianapolis, and the show that I was speaking at was not as well attended because of the weather. A lot of people, they plan on driving in from a five-state area, and just people were affected. They had things going on. But the presentation I gave, first one went great. I'd hate to use the term swimmingly. Went great. And then the second one, right before I got ready to present, the room went as dark as shutting the lights off in the bedroom with blackout blinds.
3: Oh, wow.
23: It was a big room, and it went completely dark.
5: Most of those rooms have no windows, I've noticed.
23: Yeah, it was very dark, and it was dark for about, there was their cell phones on, and it was dark for just a little bit, and then the generators kicked in, and so the emergency lighting came on, and it wasn't the same lighting we had before. All the audiovisual equipment shut off.
3: Sure.
23: And so they came back in, and they got it going within about 5 minutes.
5: Everybody's in the buffet line.
23: And so then we got done with that presentation. It went great. We were having lunch. We were working the trade show, talking to people, doing different things. And wouldn't you know it, that I went up to my room to bring some gifts that a vendor had given me to put in my suitcase. And when I got back up there to my room, I was back in about 15 minutes. And when I came back, I met everyone from the trade show packing out and leaving the trade show. They were going.
3: Oh, wow.
23: And I said, I know all these people. I said, where are we going? What are we doing? And they said that, the general manager of the hotel just came in, and he said that, I just want to, in the abundance of caution, let you know that the river that's behind us may crest tonight around 6 o'clock.
3: Oh, my.
23: And this has not happened in a long time. And if it does, we will most likely lose power and gas, and because it affects the utilities in this part of the city. And you may be advised to move to a different hotel. And that those two things have never happened to me. I've never had the lights go completely out before a presentation, and I've never been warned that I need to move to a hotel.
0: And you were speaking?
23: No, this was after I was done, and we had been had lunch, and we had done we were in the trade show, and they I had, then people came in and said,
0: if you're speaking, it could be a hint. It's
2: shut
0: like,
2: it down no, before he goes again.
23: This is about 2 hours after I was done.
2: Yeah, but you had another one you were going to do.
23: No, I was done.
2: Oh, okay.
23: I was done, and so then. Yeah, everybody took the advice, and that place cleared out pretty fast.
2: I bet.
23: And so I went and got a hotel closer to the airport on higher ground, and I never did look back to see if they actually flooded like they thought, or if they were just being super cautious. But I went and stayed by the airport and made sure I got home for a birthday dinner with my daughter.
2: We're glad you're back.
0: We had a family there and had no idea it was even wet until you mentioned something, and I still don't know. We didn't check to see
23: they
0: if
23: had
0: anybody got
23: major devastation in through that area. My heart goes out, prayers go out to people in many areas of the country that are dealing with some pretty significant flooding, storm damage. A good friend of mine from Hammond, Indiana, he came in and he had been. I go, Marty, you look tired. And he said, he goes, I have been driving as far away as I can get to other family members that have procured generators. Mm. And I've been helping employees and people get generators set up. And they had a major wind event go through there on the Tuesday previous. And so lots of stuff going on. And just hang with the people you love and take care of them the best you can.
2: I can always count on you when I ask that question. How was it to throw some...
0: to get an answer?
2: No, some huge, devastating thing in there. Like the last five times, every time. How was your trip? Well,
23: the trip was good.
2: I know. I'm just saying. I should have known. 866.
23: Now you're making me think.
2: 594-4150. Let's go to Michigan and talk to Jeff. You're on the End of the Hood Show. Jeff, what can we do for you?
4: Well, I have a 98 Cobra Mustang that I have an overheating problem. Last week we had an event here in Michigan, the Dream Cruise. And I was in line for Mustang Alley. It's kind of a section that they offer Mustangs. And it was a slow-moving line, and this thing just let loose. I mean, coolant everywhere. I just paid my $20 to get into the event, and they flagged me to put in a little parking spot. And just want to get your take on different. I did some different tests on it. The fuse is good. I jumped the fan motor, I'm getting low and high speed on it. It could be the coolant sensor. I'm just want to get you guys to take what you think it could be.
2: Was this, were you like off to the side in like the, just in administrative areas, or were you in an area where there was public around and they were all watching you guys go past?
4: Oh, yeah. My best friend was behind me in this Mustang. We were there at 6:30 in the morning. They opened the gates at 7, and the official event for the Dream Cruise starts at 10, but they let you park in that area at 7 in the morning. So there was about 2 mile long line of cars, you know, getting into the event. And so it was really slow. Mm. And I didn't look at my temperature gauge or anything. I've never had problems with it ever overheating or anything.
0: Yeah, why would you?
4: And then right when I went up to the attendant, it just antifreeze everywhere. So I walked about 3 miles away to get some antifreeze at a local parts store. And put 2 gallons in it. So, oh, what a mess.
0: Oh, boy. So you haven't found out where it's coming from yet?
4: Well, so it's not leaking from the radiator. What the problem is, the cooling fan will not cycle. So if I try to jump it, it will work. If I jump it from the battery, the fan will work on low and high, so it has a low and high speed for the electric fan. And I know the temperature sensor had a break in it, so I'm going to replace the sensor. But usually, if there's a break in the sensor,
0: the fan comes on.
4: That the fan would automatically kick on.
0: Did you turn the AC on to see if the fan comes on?
4: It does not.
0: It doesn't come on when you turn.
4: It sounds like it could be the CCRM. Doesn't come on at all with AC on.
0: Yeah, that's there's a module that controls that. Now that module. When you disconnect when you turn the AC on, or if you were to unplug the sensor, it goes on high, and that's where the signal's coming from. So either the relay could be bad, but you're jumping the relay, you said, right? And you get it to go on low and high?
4: Yeah.
0: Yeah, then it's probably the control to that. Yeah, and if you scan it, you might actually come up with a code that says what's going on, that says there's a circuit issue with it or no communication with it. What I have seen some people do in cars like that, if it ever breaks down and you're stuck in a position like that, like me, I'd always have some little kind of toolkit with me, very small possibly, but it usually consists of at least a couple pieces of wire long enough to get from the battery to whatever I need it to get to, vice grips, different things like that. But for me, I'd be wrapping one end of the wire around the positive post and cramming the other wire in one of the fan wires to get a little fan action to get me where I'm going.
23: At that point, it can't run too much.
0: No, it's better than nothing at all. Yeah. But, you know, you're in a position where you just want to get through.
4: If it was my dad fixing it, he would actually put a toggle switch in the car, and he would hardwire it to work permanently. I told my son that. He said, "Dad, don't do that."
23: We've seen a few of those when they come in for the bottom end of the market.
0: The wire around the positive post and cramming the other wire in one of the fan wires to get a little fan action to get me where I'm going.
23: At that point, it can't run too much.
0: No, it's better than nothing at all. Yeah. But, you know, you're in a position where you just want to get through.
4: If it was my dad fixing it, he would actually put a toggle switch in the car, and he would hardwire it to work permanently.

0: Did we, when the antifreeze dumped out and when the fan wasn't running, do you feel pretty comfortable that you were able to get it stopped in time and you hopefully didn't injure anything?
1: Yeah, that's what I'm hoping. Because when I added antifreeze to it, I did drive it home. I did have to pull off about three times on the freeway because it was to get the air out of the system. So I'd have to add again. And it ran at a normal temperature, although I did have the heater on as high as it goes just because I was afraid that it was going to, you know, overheat.
2: That fan shuts off at 30 miles an hour automatically to prevent drain on the engine and to let airflow. So you're okay. On the highway, it shouldn't be overheating unless there's a problem with the cooling system. The fans should be.
0: Yeah. You're saying, just for listeners, once you go over 30 miles an hour.
2: Yeah, the speed right. sensor signals that and tells the fan module, shut them off because it's not the wind coming through is faster than the fans can turn, and it would actually decrease airflow by having those fans on high. And people don't quite catch that.
3: Mm-hmm.
2: So it shuts them down, which is the way it's supposed to be. That's what happened with our old cars in the 80s. We'd add an electric fan, and it'd work great in traffic now, but now it overheats on the highway. Why? Because your fan's on. Turn the fan off and watch the temp come down.
3: Jeff, thanks very much for the call.
0: This is a Berkeley classic.
3: For sure.
0: It's a newer Berkeley classic, but they're definitely a Berkeley One classic.
2: It's black. It is black.
0: Yeah, I think that this 98 Cobra Mustang
2: covered with antifreeze is
0: going to be
3: front screen.
0: It's going to be blue. What do you think?
3: I'm going yellow.
0: The pen is blue.
3: I'm going yellow. Jeff, what color is it?
1: It is red.
2: Red. All right, Doug. Producer Doug, stay in the line, and Producer Doug will hook you up with a hoodie, courtesy of our friends over Berkeley One Classics.
3: And Doug, hurry up. You know why.
2: Celebrating over 50 years of collector car coverage.
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0: That's the number to reach us here at the Under the Hood Show. What has caught your attention in the automotive world?
1: So much. What's really caught me the most lately is how much shops, a lot of shops, have been raising their prices lately. And I'm not sure exactly what it is. We do know that the price of oil has doubled. We saw that. Our rep came in, talked to Shannon, and said, yeah, it's gone up double. It wasn't just me. It's double. So I do get a lot of calls that start off with, you know, it's like, hey, Nordstrom Service Center, how can I? How much do you get for an oil change? That's their first thing. And this has never happened to me. This is new. It's always been, can I get in? You know, whatever. They rarely ask for a price. Well, now it starts off, how much for? And that is specifically because they've been sticker shocked when they go into a Quick Lube or a dealer, and now their price is so high for an oil change. So some people are coming in and they're like, well, I'll just wait a little longer. The other call I get, the second most call, is how long can I go on my oil change? If they start off the call by saying, oh, hey, Russ, how you doing? How long can I go on an oil change? That doesn't happen. That hasn't been happening either. It's just nuts. But also tires, because they're petroleum-based, we just took a huge hit on those.
0: Huge, right?
1: Yeah, I mean, a set of tires that
2: this has not hit my radar yet.
1: A month ago, I quoted out, I felt so bad for this lady, I quoted her out $820 for a set of tires. She didn't get them done. She goes, well, how long is that quote good for? And I said, well, if the price stays the same, 30 days. If it changes, whatever the difference is. It was $1,150 to do it. And she's like,
2: same tires, same car, same everything.
1: Well, what happened? I said, the price went up. And she goes, well, I noticed, I was looking around too, and I see everybody was so much more than you. Right. That was before. Look up again. And it's just crazy how high some of those things have become. And to help our customers, what I've done on a lot of it is, if I've got let's say it's a $100 oil change. If $80 of that was oil and $20 was the labor, I'm just making up a number here. Mm-hmm. If they double the price of oil, I charge double, so we'd be $160 for oil now and $20 for labor. What I'm seeing at a lot of places when somebody's bringing me a receipt showing me what they didn't just raise the price of the oil. They raised the price of the oil. They put a profit on the extra part, which is standard, is what they do. It's normal. And then they also raised the price of the labor. It's a sticker shock that is... It's built into a lot of standard parts matrices across the country on auto stuff. It's crazy how much some of these things have gone up, which it's just something we have to live with in the automotive world. But like I've said before, we see the price of gasoline go up and down when the price of oil goes up and down. That goes up quickly. If we hear there's going to be an event before any oil has been repriced, boom, the price of the pump is through the roof. And then it comes down very slowly, but it goes up in seconds off that computer. With bulk oil that we pour in your crankcase to change your oil, that takes a very long time to go up. But once it goes up, it has never come down for us. I've never seen a decrease. It just goes up, and it may be a long time before it goes up again. If the prices go down, they just ride it out and hold it there until it goes up. But what we're seeing our biggest problem with right now on oil, and we're not able to get certain oils. When they come to fill with the bulk, they're only filling it partway because they're divvying it out between people. And the reason they're doing that is, although we don't get all of that oil, they keep saying, you keep hearing the national news, well, we don't get our oil out of the Straits, so it doesn't matter anyways. Well, what we do get out of there is the additives that go in the oil. So we don't have any additives. They can't make the base stock for these, the oil stock for these additives. Can't do it. So it's dramatically hitting the price, and it's not at the top yet. Because even if it was all supplied again right now, this second, it could take 6 months before it gets back into the stream. So be looking for more price. If you needed tires, I'd say now would be the time to get them. If you wait, you're going to go up again.
2: Go ahead.
1: And we're not a tire dealer. I mean, we sell very few.
2: Russ, one of the most concerning things that you said in that monologue was the people choosing to stretch out the oil change to cost average you know, their budget.
1: What was the old commercial? You can pay me a little now or a lot later. You can buy an engine later.
2: And that's what we're going to be afraid of, is that so many of these vehicles are so dependent on lubrication being fresh that's going to be problematic if people stretch it too far.
1: Two in there for time and chains right now. And he's been, well, I've been changing the oil, you know, religiously. I'm like, so you skip church every other Sunday?
2: What religion is it?
1: Yeah, because it's 7,000 miles.
2: Are you a CEO? Christmas and Easter only?
1: I think so. That's when he's changing the oil, yeah, I think, because exactly. Every 7,000 miles. Dude, this is a 3 months, 3,000 car. It's not a 7,000 mile. Well, I'll do better after you put the chains in. Ooh, so many. Out of all the cars that we put engines in our shop, it's rare that it's somebody that says, oh, I've been changing every 3 months, 3,000. Well, it's like 8, 9, 10, well, whatever.
0: I saw an article the other day talking about oil changes and saying you can, and it was, the whole article was, you can extend, it's no longer 3 months, 3,000 miles. You don't, that's not how cars work anymore. But that's only new cars, not the ones you're driving, because also in the article it said the average car is 12 years old and we're holding on to cars longer. So the whole article was about how you can extend your oil changes, and then it went on to explain why you can't.
2: And that article is fed to you on your algorithm because it knows you want substantive proof on why you want to support your bad habits.
0: My algorithm was even like, hey, this guy's got to get it. We got to start sending him oil change stories. He's really got to get on it.
2: Yeah, it is just amazing when you start talking about
0: breaking
2: things
0: it down.
2: And, oh, my gosh.
0: Let's take a quick break on the Under the Hood Show.
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7: A warm front is moving across the area this afternoon, pushing high temperatures into the hundreds across the region. In the far northeast of Kansas and Nebraska, we'll see some mid to upper 90s. Partly sunny skies with southwest winds at 20 miles per hour, gusting to 30 as that warm front moves through. Tonight, lows fall into the 70s across most of the region with partly cloudy skies. In the northwest, heavier clouds with scattered showers and lows in the mid-60s. South winds across the area at 15 miles per hour, gust to 25. Sunday highs in the hundreds with some 90s across the far north. Partly sunny skies and south winds at 20 miles per hour, gusting to 30. Those gusty winds continue into the start of the work week Monday. Southwest winds at 15 miles per hour, gust to 20. Highs in the hundreds with 90s in the far north. Mostly sunny skies.
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1: 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They're celebrating over 50 years of collector car coverage, and I'm glad they are because I get to have it.
0: Where's Chad they're doing from? It. I grew up with some Lipinskis.
1: Chad Lipinski?
0: Yeah.
1: He's from Northern Ohio.
0: Yeah, that's where I grew up.
1: Did you?
0: Yeah. Northern Ohio and
1: Northern Ohio, but
0: Mississippi
1: West, right?
0: Yeah, more Minnesota. Yeah. The Minnesota part
1: that's
0: of
1: northern.
0: Both of those.
1: That's north.
2: The St. Paul side.
0: The St. Paul side of
1: Northwestern Ohio. We call it Minnesota.
0: Hate the
1: right
0: Buckeyes.
1: Up the river.
0: Hate the Buckeyes. 866-594-4150. Speaking of Ohio, let's go to Ohio and talk to Bob. You're on the Under the Hood Show, Bob. What can we do for you?
9: Hey, I appreciate y'all taking my call. I want to thank y'all. Hey, I called in last week with a 2020 Trax.
1: Yes.
9: We swapped an engine out.
0: Mm-hmm.
9: And I know I've listened to your quote part says, check where the human's been. So we come to find out, I had an alternator light and a knock sensor.
1: Mm-hmm.
9: And come to find out those two wires were switched. I don't know how they got switched. The guy that was helping put it in, and he had those two switched. That's why I had an alternating light and knock sensor. Switched them to. You told us to check the pigtails and bam bam. But
2: very good.
9: I appreciate y'all helping me out with that. But I've been listening to your show a lot, and I really love what y'all do. But
0: thanks.
9: Last week I heard y'all talking to a guy about, I think he had a Chevy. And he was driving around where the oil pressure was down like under a pound or something like that until he revved the engine.
0: Yep.
9: And my question is, they're using this 0.20 or 0.30 oil. Would that have helped him at an idle with the oil pressure if you went to like a 15.40 or a 20W50 oil? Would that have raised it up some considering the wear that was on the engine?
1: It's doubtful. If you've got and I've tried it on my own. If you have with some older cars, if you have oil pressure really low, for example, I took an old 350 Chevy engine back in the 80s, and it only had the oil light would flash at idle. It had like 4 pounds of pressure at idle in gear, and I just wanted that light to stop flashing so I could get rid of it type thing. It's like hey, it's flashing. I don't feel comfortable with it. What do I do? So I put some 1540 in it, like what we put in the diesels. Didn't change anything at all. It didn't make it run worse or better or anything. It didn't help with that oil pressure. The lights kept blinking. I checked the pressure. It was the same. Some people will try it and they'll think it works, but it doesn't really do anything. And on the modern engines, it can cause more damage than good, especially on cold starts.
0: Let's talk about that quick. We've talked about this for years and years and years. When we talk about we get a lot of calls where someone will say, when I was a kid, we used to change the oil weight.
1: Back in my day.
0: Yeah. And back in my day was our day. I mean, it wasn't that long ago. But what model year are we not messing with the oil weight at all
1: anymore? As soon as the engines went to overhead cams if you got an overhead cam and a huge timing chain on the front, that's pretty much where putting the wrong oils in can cause issues. Yeah, that started around 2000.
0: Okay.
1: Right in that area, 2000 to 2001.
2: Quad 4s in the GM cars.
1: Those weren't too bad. Those were about indestructible. I mean, they really were good.
2: Or you're thinking more like when you get into the
1: Fords and
2: Toyota trucks with overhead cams and that sort of stuff.
1: Actually, you know what? when you bring up quad fours, I'll spend 20 seconds on that. I don't remember what finally killed those, because I can't remember a bunch of people coming into our shop saying, my engine's bad, should I put one in? And then I said, get rid of it. No, they just, it's like they just disappeared. They were all out there running one day and all these cutlasses and holes, and then they just, the cars were just gone.
2: But wasn't it the timings, the timing sets you had to replace them every once in a while?
1: No, we hardly ever did anything on those. You're thinking of the 2.5 GM, that little, the little, like the celebrity and stuff. Those quads, though, it seemed like they just, I don't remember, they just disappeared off the planet.
0: So, but oils. When we talk about oil weight, yeah, 2000, don't mess with it.
1: No, I just stick with what goes in it, and I want to find out what's wrong. Now, if you've got something that's pulling heavier and things, some people are swearing by now, like the new GM trucks are like, I can't go with a 020. I want something a little more robust for it. And there's some arguments for that and everything, but you got to remember one thing. It's up to you, and for you to give your best judgment. We can only tell you what we see, because if you say, I'm going to change my oil to something else, and that thing blows up, then you're going to look at us and go, why'd you tell me to put that in there? No, I didn't. We said, you do your research and figure out what you think. Because all these people on the internet saying, I switched to this and it's better, are they going to buy you an engine if whatever choose doesn't work? No, it just doesn't work that way.
0: Bob, you got a lot of answer there. Does that help you out?
9: Yeah, I did. And I figured that's what it came down to. Mm-hmm. If you said that to someone and then their engine blew up, they're going to be looking at you sideways. So yeah. You don't need that headache.
1: I'll give you this. We sell literally thousands of remanufactured parts at our business. And I don't mean just our shop. I'm talking about like our auto recycling business. On a few, just a few of those parts, the company will put a sticker on it and say, use this weight oil in it. Those are rear ends and some manual transmissions. The automatics, so far, everyone I've seen says factory fluid only, very specific, or no warranty. Engines, factory recommended oil only, and whatever the factory, if the factory says, nope, put this in there now, they want you to go with that. The factory knows that warranty on that engine is dependent on you using what the factory recommended originally, and that rebuilder is counting on that to keep their losses at a minimum. So we kind of look at that. We got a bigger picture. We can right. see what people are doing, and if they're going with that, we're going with that too, because it's their pocket money.
0: Bob, thanks very much for the call. 866-594-4150. I wonder if the other guy is going, Bob put the alternator in the, he screwed those wires up. I went back and checked. I solved
10: it. He was the human, not
0: me. Yeah.
1: The factory should make every connector on every car differently, and most of them do. We just had a Honda the other day. It wouldn't shift when we got it put back together. Wouldn't shift correctly. It had a couple. Two of the solenoids were swapped. We had to just swap the wires.
2: Same plugins?
1: This one wire went to five solenoids, all within 5 inches of each other, and anyone could be on any position.
0: Huh.
1: You had to look at the color of the wire. The color, they were all the same color connector, all gray. But you had to look at the color of wire versus the diagram to figure out which number it was on. And we saw that two were wrong, flopped them, and then it was fine. They should never have made it that easy to screw up, because at the factory, you think they could even screw that one up.
0: 866-594-4150. Let's talk to Mark in Minnesota. Mark, you're on the End of the Hood Show. What can we do for you?
11: Hey, fellas. Thanks for taking my call.
0: You bet.
11: I had an opportunity. I was out in Las Vegas visiting my brother, and I told him, I should buy a used car out here, because no rust on them. They seem like they're cheaper than what I've looked at around here. He said, I got a deal for you. I had a friend that was getting rid of a 2006 C230 Mercedes. I thought, I'll give it a shot. I took a look at it. It's in perfect shape. And I asked them how much. They said $800. I thought, geez, that's like giving it away. So I paid more to put new tires on it than I paid for the car. But it's in perfect shape, like I said. And I drove it back with no problems. But I keep reading about this balancing shaft in the 272 engine. And I don't think it's ever been looked at or anything like that. I was just wondering what your recommendations are on that, because it sounds like it's an issue with that engine.
1: Well, you got two choices. Either run it and you never have a problem with it, or you run it and it till it blows up, and it blows up. It was $800. That's what Chris would say. Or you pay a ton of money and have a shop tear it down and replace the parts that might go bad. They don't go bad in all of them. I wouldn't even say 60% of them go bad. It can happen, but it just doesn't always happen. And I think it seems to be worse in colder climates where they've had really cold weather. You start them up. It's an oil thing. Lubrication,
0: like Minnesota.
1: Thing.
0: You buy a car from Vegas.
1: I would say the odds of that happening in Minnesota are more than Texas or Florida or California or Vegas for sure. You got a great deal on the car. If you're dollar cost averaging I can't believe I just said that. If your car, then you've won. You've won. If you have this for 30 days, you've won. If you've had it for a year, you're rolling in it. If you have it for 5 years, you hit the lottery, you know? But if you spend $4,000 or $5,000 to repair it, now you've got a car.
0: Or not even repair it, but to prevent damage.
1: $4,800 or $5,800. And what if you get it apart and they say, oh, it looks beautiful. We've never seen one so nice. Did they just repair this already? Oh, yeah.
10: Well, that's what I was kind of wondering. I haven't really seen what the cost of, repairing it before it even happens. But yeah, I agree with you. For $800, I'll just run it.
0: Well, that's how much it is to fix it. It's so much to fix it that someone sold you that car for $800.
2: Well, okay, what we're talking about here,
1: there was nothing wrong with it.
2: What we're talking about, I believe, here is a counterbalancing shaft that is internal in the engine. And sometimes, like in a Mercedes, I got to think of that engine. They'll run like a secondary engine half or a lower or upper oil pan or something sometimes. And then they run a counterbalance shaft that runs opposite of the crankshaft to stop vibration in the engine.
1: Mm-hmm.
2: A lot of vehicles do that. So this shaft is rotating at similar to RPM speed inside the engine in a bearing set very similar to a crankshaft. And so if I'm wrong here, Russ, correct me.
1: I think it has roller bearings on the balance shaft, if I remember right on this.
2: Yeah, so it is getting lubricated by the crankcase oil. And to check this, it's not like, let's put a new alternator on it. This is pulling the engine, or at a minimum, pulling the bottom half of the engine in car, and then inspecting bearings, checking things out. Maybe there's a Mercedes expert that knows that when you get this much in play on the shaft, maybe there's a test that they can do. There's a lot of things that people figure out a way to test it without having to tear it all apart.
1: We don't fix these on these cars.
2: But the reality is, Russ hit it right on the head. Drive that bargain and just smile.
10: It is a C-Class, so I've understood the C stands for cheap.
1: Yeah, well, all Mercedes cars, unless it's a collector, something that's a really high-end collector, the Mercedes and the BMW and the Audi tend to lose a lot. They depreciate a lot very quickly, and then they stop and they hold a certain value. But the speed at which they depreciate is insane. You buy a brand new one, it's a year old. Expensive. 2 years old, expensive. 3 years old, it's getting fairly cheap. 4 years old, that thing really fell off. And it shocks me when I have to price out like a transmission to somebody that's got a car 5 years old, 80,000 miles, and they're like, how much? But the car's only worth this. Yeah, exactly.
0: 20 years, it's worth $800. It's a whole thing there.
1: 800 and 800, 40 years, 60, whatever. It just stays, you know?
0: Mark, thanks very much for the call. Good luck. All right, let's take a quick break. You're listening to the Under the Hood Show.
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0: 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That's the number to reach us here at the Under the Hood Show. Let's talk to Brett. You're on the Under the Hood Show. Brett, what can we do for you?
14: My son has a 2021 Ram Rebel 1500 with a 5.7 e-torque in it, and he's got a cracked exhaust manifold on the passenger side. We were looking at tackling that this weekend, and I just thought I'd call in, see if you had any advice on what to watch out for or tricks on it. Or
1: yeah, I've got great tips for you on replacing one of those. Don't. No. if all the bolts come out with a wrench, no problem. Do it. It's going to take you all day. You can get it done. No problem. If the bolts don't come out,
2: buy some beer.
0: Stop.
1: You're not going to get them out at home. Okay. No, if they don't come out, it's going to be specialty equipment and drilling and swearing and a lot of work. And most shops, if you call them and say, hey, I need a manifold replaced, how much does it cost? And they'll say, well, it's this much money unless the bolts don't come out. And then it's time and materials when they don't. And it could get expensive. If you call and then they're ready to do it. Usually. But if you call them and say, I tried taking this off myself when the bolts broke, can you fix it? I think 90% will say, nope, that includes us. They'll be like, no, we're not going to touch it. Because most of the time people don't just go, oh, the bolt broke and stop. They try to drill it. They try to heat it. They try to do all these things, which makes a mess of it, and it won't come out. But I can tell you
2: that what's your best management practice to try to get it the first time? I've got one thing I would probably tell him, but I'm wondering what you'd say.
1: Most of these come out. When we're doing these things, we use the
2: 2021.
1: CRC has a freeze spray that's a penetrating lubricant that's actually a cold shock as well. And we will try to hose down these bolts. And they'll leak. Those manifolds are already leaking. That's why you're replacing it. But they'll tend to leak. You can't spray the bolt head because it's too far away from, and it's usually pointing downhill. It's too far away from the block, from the threads. But if you spray behind the manifold where it is, you'll find when you get it off, it's all soaked in there. Because if you dumped it underwater, water's going to get into that bolt. Well, oil will get in there too. So we spray that thing down with that freeze spray, and you can't start up the car after you put it on, so the vehicle's going to sit. But we're talking maybe 4 or 5 days of soaking these things. But we'll start by putting a wrench on it and try to turn it by hand. Not a giant wrench, a little small one. Can I turn it? If you turn it and it cracks loose and moves easily, great. Put some oil on it, work it back and forth, more oil, work it back and forth. Do it a few times until it's really free. But if you go to turn that, you pull almost as hard as you can on a small wrench. A small wrench should loosen it up. If you feel like, if I pull any tighter, I think I'm going to break this bolt, stop. That's when you know there's a problem. You don't have to worry about breaking off the ones between the exhaust manifold and the pipe. because you're throwing that thing in the scrap anyways. But the ones from the head.
2: So your advice would be penetrating oil of some sort the night before, the couple days before.
1: That for us has been the one. There's lots of them out there, but that seems to be the one that's worked the best for us.
0: So in Brett's case, they're planning on doing it this weekend. So they're going to take your advice after they try. Right? Right, Brett? I mean, you're going to try. You'll spray some stuff on it, wait a few hours.
2: I'd spray it two nights and make it a Sunday project.
0: Okay.
2: And if that's what you got, and if this is your time to do it.
0: Yeah.
2: And then, like Russ said, I would get your wrench that's a nice, new, solid wrench or socket.
1: 6-point combination wrench.
2: Just nothing worn out, something that's going to get a hold of it.
1: It's a 14.
2: Really nice 13, and 14. Solid. And then before you take out any single bolt, make sure all of them come loose.
0: Uh-huh. Okay.
2: Right?
0: That's good advice.
2: Because if you're not going to finish it, and if one stops you,
0: and
2: you might just wait and not do any of them unless you're going to be...
0: And I'm gonna throw in one more thing. Don't switch people.
1: No.
0: Whoever you've got doing it, have them do it, because you don't, if the one person says, now Brett, if you get on there and go, I can't crack it free, it's frozen, we can't do it. And then your son goes, well, let me try. Now it's a contest, and no matter, you know what I mean? Because he's gonna go, well, dad's old and weak. Let me try. I'm young and strong. And then it breaks. And then dad goes, I told you it was going to, you know, the whole, I don't see this.
2: We got him so scared that they're not going to even touch the bolts.
0: Yeah.
2: That was not the intent.
0: What's your assessment now, Brett?
1: A little tick is fine.
14: I think we can try the freeze spray. And just like you said, if it doesn't break free, then we'll have to take it to a shop.
1: It smells good, too.
0: Does it?
1: It does. It's got a weird, like the old liquid wrench used to smell. Then they changed the formula. I don't know.
0: Brett, thanks very much for the call. So if they just, if anyone just brings it in now, what do you have a different take on it than if a bolt breaks off or anything?
1: Yeah, I mean, because when we break a bolt off, we've done so many thousands of broken bolts that we have specialty equipment for removing these things. We've spent a lot of money on things that will help remove bolts.
0: But if they do it,
1: if it's already broke off, that's a problem. And machine shops have been that way when we used to do a lot of engine machining. They're like, hey, you break something off, do not touch it. You bring it to me, that like a head with a broken bolt, we will take it out. If you try to take it out, you're probably not going to have a part worth using anymore because it's going to be hardened in there. It's stuck. You can't do it. It's like when you're doing laundry and you try to take that stain out for your wife. You're like, I'm going to take this out, but she'll get it out. Why did you touch it? Now it's stuck in there permanently. I could have got this out. How would I know? Well, so now I know better. I just ask what she would like me to do, and then I will do it the right way the first time.
0: There's nothing I can get shipped to me next day that will fix it. Can I?
1: Well, to help you with it, sure. There's some tools you can buy for about $1,000, $2,000 bucks to help with that. You know, those little heating, those things are great.
0: Next day? Will that be next day, early morning?
1: You can get one if you want. Well, it'll say that, but then when you actually order it, it'll come Friday. Sorry for the delay.
0: Yeah, it's delayed. Brett, thanks very much for the call. Good luck. That'll do it for another hour of the Under the Hood Show. Until next time, you can join us at underthehoodshow.com and like our Facebook page and take part in the Facebook conversations on our group page. You can find that at Facebook. 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
18: This is Kansas Profile. I'm Ron Wilson, director of the Huck Boyd National Institute for Rural Development at Kansas State University. 40 times. That is the increased magnitude of water consumption attributed to an eastern red cedar tree compared to open grasslands in Kansas. The unchecked spread of those cedar trees has not only consumed more water, it has created a fire hazard which can threaten homes, farms, and families across the state. Ironically, the strategic and well-managed use of fire can help remedy this same problem, according to a leading fire chief in rural Kansas. It's today's Kansas Profile. Chad Russell is fire chief in Andover. He is also a critical care paramedic. His department provides fire and rescue services for Andover and nearby Bruno Township in Butler County. Russell grew up in south central Kansas at the town of Udall, a rural community of 661 people. That's rural, but there's more. His father was from Douglas, population 1,555, and his mother came from the rural township of Rock, population 94 people. Now that's rural. Russell grew up working on his family farms. As a kid, he ran through the green tall grass to get to his friend's house, but the prairie today is not the same as he remembers it. Russell volunteered at his local fire department and then decided to pursue firefighting as a career. He worked for the Cherryvale Fire Department and then the fire department in Kansas City, Kansas, where he met his wife. "We wanted to raise our two daughters in a small town setting," Russell said. They moved back to Cherryvale, where he became fire chief. His wife later went to Wichita State to become a certified physician's assistant, and Russell became fire chief at Andover in 2014. "It's a wonderful place to be," Russell said. Russell observed the challenges as urban growth moves into a rural setting. People move here from more populated areas, and they may not be familiar with what it takes to take care of the land, Russell said. One thing he's observed is the growth of eastern red cedar forests. Such non-native cedars are considered an invasive species. They can quickly overgrow rangeland and consume much more than their share of water. Red cedars consume an estimated 40 times as much water as native grassland. They can also become a fire hazard. "I'm passionate about firefighter safety," Russell said. "It becomes impossible to manage a fire when it's in wall-to-wall cedars," he said. "As fire chief, I've gotten into some bad spots trying to get ahead of the fire in a cedar forest," Russell said. Prescribed managed burning is one natural way of controlling invasive cedars. When Russell asks new landowners why they've chosen not to burn, he's sometimes told, "I want the land to be just like it was in the 1850s. The fact is, in the 1850s, this land was tall grass prairie," Russell said. "Lightning and natural fires kept the trees out," he said. "In modern times, fast-spreading eastern red cedars have become a threat from both a water use and fire hazard standpoint." In November 2023, Russell was elected president of the Kansas Association of Fire Chiefs. "I'm an environmentalist as much as an ag producer is," Russell said. "Fire is a natural means to control invasive species and can be part of a healthy ecosystem," he said. "We would love to have people use fire wisely," he said. "It's best when neighbors get together and help each other burn through organized burn associations or local grassroots efforts," Russell said. His mother-in-law had dreamed of going to Africa someday. In 2018, the whole family made the trip. "We made a photo safari onto the plains of Africa, and it was breathtakingly beautiful," Russell said. "It made me think of the Kansas Flint Hills if we could control the cedar trees," he said. "I want my grandkids to be able to enjoy these grasslands for future generations," he said. 40 times. That's the magnitude of increased water use by red cedars compared to native rangeland. We commend Chad Russell of Andover for making a difference by championing firefighter safety and natural control of red cedars. He is good at making this case many times. For the Huck Boyd National Institute for Rural Development, this is Ron Wilson with Kansas Profile.
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19: Breaking news this hour at Town Hall. I'm Bob Agnew in Washington. President Trump is warning countries that support Iran as tensions threaten oil shipments through the Strait of Hormuz.
20: Global prosperity depends on reopening the vital waterway, and supporters say President Trump is right to pressure nations aiding Iran. China is Iran's most influential partner, yet nearly 80% of the oil passing through the strait goes to China, making Beijing.
3: If it happens in agriculture, it happens here. 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
19: Kansas. This correspondent Ken Lorman. President Trump said Friday his administration has entered a sweeping agreement with Venezuela that could give the U.S. access to vast amounts of untapped oil reserves, up to 65 billion barrels. Meanwhile, the administration moving to protect America's electric grid from foreign threats.
21: The White House says President Trump has declared a national emergency over vulnerabilities in the nation's bulk power system. The order targets foreign-made equipment and software that could enable sabotage or cyber attacks, while allowing the Energy Secretary to impose security conditions on existing systems. Supporters say the action strengthens national security and addresses America's dependence on overseas suppliers.
19: That is Ron Taylor reporting. The National Park Service giving a thumbs up to one of President Trump's proposed projects.
22: A new report from the National Park Service backs President Trump's proposed arch. The plan is to build the arch in Arlington, Virginia, near Arlington National Cemetery and across the Potomac River from the Lincoln Memorial.
23: It was meant to be built.
22: President Trump says there are 59 of these arches around the world.
23: And we're the only important and major city that doesn't have one.
22: Democrats say the president should focus on the economy and the Iran war instead of projects like the arch.
19: Supporters see the effort as part of President Trump's promise to make America great again, not just through policy, but also through architecture and civic renewal. You'll find more on these stories at townhall.com.
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26: Christie & Company presents The Making of America. I'm Michael Emerson. On July 4th, millions of Americans celebrate the 13 colonies declaring that they were now united, free, and independent states and no longer subject to Britain's King George III. The only problem is the Second Continental Congress broke all ties with Britain on July 2nd, not July 4th. In Thomas Jefferson's own words, anticipating war, he and a committee of five drafted the original Declaration of Independence in June. Its intent was to gather support for the coming revolution by uniting the colonists in an expression of the American mind against the tyranny of Britain. When you want to create a national or international brand, go to the country's leader in corporate branding, Christie & Company. That's Christie & Company.
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0: 866-594-4150. Let's go right to the phones. Let's go to Nebraska and talk to Norma Jean. You're on the End of the Hood Show, Norma Jean. What can we do for you?
4: Well, thank you. I am an 83-year-old grandma, great-grandma, too. And I have a 1992 Mercury Marquis.
0: Okay.
4: Somebody backed into me at the market. They don't speak English. They have no insurance. And I am trying to find the bumper part that goes around on the passenger side. And there's two pieces. And there's one for the backup light, and the other one goes clear over to the trunk lock. And this has been quite an adventure. I can't find one, and I thought maybe you boys would have an idea where I could look again.
2: Well, Norma Jean, thanks for calling the Under the Hood Show. Thanks for tuning in as a hoodie. You are the same age as my father, and my mom and dad, if God willing, are about to have their first two great-grandchildren after having none within the next 4 months here.
4: Here's the deal. If we'd have known that those kids were going to be so much fun, we'd have had them first.
2: That's good. That's good. I love it. I love it. Well, your 92 Grand Marquis, that was the first year of the bigger, rounded Grand Marquis, correct? I think it's just a modern generation Grand Marquis.
4: Yeah. And it's solid steel. I mean, it is really, and it's been beautifully taken care of. I have it washed, waxed, ceramic coated, vacuumed. I mean, it looks beautiful, but I need to get that.
2: What this you know, in some circles this might be considered a Berkeley One classic, but I'm going to say it's borderline unless it was really low mileage. What is the color of this car?
4: I would call it maroon.
2: Russ just nailed it. He's over there going red.
4: Well, look, I'm a past teacher, and I'm not going to go for just the regular colors. This is maroon. I know red. I'm from Nebraska, remember?
2: Go big red. Hey, how many miles are on this car by chance?
4: Maybe 9,000.
2: 9,000 or 90,000?
4: What? No. Because I bought it from my friends who were 101, both of them.
2: Oh, my goodness. I love it.
4: And they only had 4,800 on it when I bought it.
2: Oh, my. This is.
4: That was like.
2: I'm telling you, Russ, this could be a Berkeley One classic, but not if it's an everyday driver. No. Okay. All this aside, let's help you with your problem. Go ahead. Okay. No, you were about to tell something that could have been really good. I'd cut you off and I shouldn't have.
4: Well, at my age now, the train is wrecked and I can't remember.
2: All right.
4: But I'd really appreciate, I called every repair, auto repair shop that I can think of. And my son, and they've gone online, they just can't find one. Somebody's got one someplace.
2: Well, here's what's going to happen. I hate to even do this, but I'm going to do it.
0: I know what you're going to say.
2: Kardash Part, our partner, would help us figure out a method to locate that part. That part you need, I think one of them is connected to the taillight bezel, and I think the other one might be connected to the license plate pocket. I'm just trying to remember how that's set up back there. But if you were to look up a taillight on Kardash Part, one of your family members, yourself, whoever's jumping on the internet, and find out who has a taillight, many of those places are all across the Midwest and they're all across the country. It's a large marketplace, huge marketplace. And you could find someone that has one of those taillights still in a car, potentially. Now, this is getting older. There's not going to be as many as they used to. A lot of these cars found their way into destruction derbies, and they were heavy, and they got sold for scrap. They didn't get kept around. They may have made their way into what is called a self-service yard or a U-pull-it yard here and there, but there's just not a lot of them around anymore. And so we can find one, I bet you, with somebody that has a taillight in a car yet, and then it would be a matter of calling them and say, hey, we don't need to buy the taillight, but we would pay you a fair price for these parts that are above the bumper and surrounding the taillight. And you're not going to get it for $20 because the labor costs more than that to go retrieve it. But I think we could find that. Now, if you got somebody in your crew or yourself that's industrious and wanted to make a few more phone calls, that's the way I would do it. If you wanted to talk to producer Doug after we hang up and leave him your phone number, I would make this a mission of one of our sales staff to see if we can do this. And we'd, of course, be trying to sell it to you, but
0: right.
2: I would see if we could help you.
0: Well, that's a question for the general public. Someone like a business like yours, Automotive Recycler, if she called you guys out, if she'd called the business instead of the show and asked the same question.
2: Depending on the level of busyness of the staff.
0: Okay.
2: Might depend on how much effort gets put into trying to find it. But I will say, if a sweet lady like Norma Jean calls our company and doesn't get somebody, I've got good people here that pays attention and says, you know what, I know the owners would want to help her, and they would try. I've got the highest majority around here would try. But there's days.
0: Norma Jean, I'm going to put you on hold for a second, and Doug's going to jump back on here. So, and my question is, if I called the shop and asked this question, yep. or the yard, I should yep. say, I call the yard and ask this question, you're going to check if you have it, which
2: well,
0: you...
2: Well, what they would do at our place is see, all right, do we have a 92? We look up, they would most likely look up the taillight because it's all in the same area, find out what year range it fits, and say, do we have one of those on property even one? Is there one in the self-service yard? Is there one they can look up vehicles on hand. Is there one even here? Because if it's in the self-service, we don't know what's on it. We don't know if anybody's taken a part off it. We don't know if it's wrecked in that corner. But if it's here, then it might be, Norma Jean, I have one of those vehicles on property. We just had a sales meeting about this very thing because times have changed a lot for everything we do in life.
0: Mm-hmm.
2: It used to be people would call us, I'm going to be on a tangent here just a little bit. People would call a salvage yard and say, hey, do you have a 92 Grand Marquis on hand? And then it'd be, well, I think we do. Why? What do you need? That's how the call would start.
0: Right.
2: Now the question is, okay, what make and model do you have? What are you looking for? Oh, you're looking for that part. Well, that's not a part we inventory. We're going to have a hard time helping you without that. What is this part not available new? Or I can't get it new, and it's like very expensive, you know, from the vendors I found that have it. Then it would be, hey, if I could find you one for $100, you know, would that be worth it to you?
0: Yeah.
2: Or if I could find one for, it's not going to be $20. It's not going to be $50 because the time of searching, the time for somebody to go remove it, your hourly rate is burned up right away. And so it's going to be more like, if you can make this worth somebody's time, I think we can find one.
0: Mm-hmm.
2: If they answer the question that way, then that's what our people would do. They would call another facility that's in our network and see that they have a rear bumper or a taillight on a car with a yard location. For some reason, they've got old inventory, and then they would pick up the phone, or they don't pick up the phone anymore. They would Teams chat them
0: right.
2: on a Teams. And say,
1: I needed a special part as the shop guy within the last 2 months. And I said, yeah, nobody's got one of those. And I said, look, they don't make it anymore. I'm willing to pay up to $300 for one. Oh, I'll take a look. And they found me one, and it was like $250. But they did. They did just what Shannon's saying. They looked. But if I said, oh, I just need one, go to the yard. No, it's not worth it to them. But to me, I needed it to finish a $5,000 job. I have to have it. And I told the salesman, I have to have it. I got $300. Okay.
0: And Norma Jean has a much better chance than Chris Carter. I mean, if I call Scott and go, hey, it's Chris.
1: Well,
0: I need a 92 Grand Marquis taillight. The answer is different than
2: well. The assumption is too often made incorrectly that when somebody wants the part for the 92 Mercury, they don't want to pay a lot of money for it. This is a waste of my time.
1: She says, "I'm in my 80s and I have a car with less than 10,000 miles. I could really use one. Oh, I'm on this. It's like a mission for me.
2: I think I've got one salesman that will be coming in here at the break saying, 'I'll help with that.'"
1: Well, there you go.
0: See if I can see him through the window. Let's take a quick break. You are listening to the Under the Hood Show.
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3: YouTube certified mechanic. Yeah, that's not quite what they mean by certified mechanic. This is Under the Hood.
4: 866-594-4150. That's the number to reach us here at the Under the Hood Show. Let's go to Connecticut and talk to Louise. Louise, you're on the Under the Hood Show. What can we do for you?
5: I have a 2003 Ford Ranger, a 3.0 engine, and The battery keeps going dead on me, usually after 2 days. I've disconnected the dome light. I know that the doors have sensors in them that tell you that there's a door ajar because you have the 1.5 doors on each side. And with no passenger on the right side, it's telling me that door's ajar there. So I've taken those sensors out. Do they have a problem with their alternators, or where can I look to find the draw?
0: I just got to make a comment about the half doors. When they came out with those Ranger pickups with the quad doors in the back, that was a revolutionary change, you know, to have that little door that you could open up to set things in the back or stuff a human in in some contortionist way. To sit back there. Has anybody sat in the back of yours?
5: Never.
0: Yeah, I've seen very few people in the backs of them, but they were really handy though for just using a pickup to open a side door and throw something in the back, tools or whatever it might happen to be. But the fact that that door was saying it was open was a very common problem. Very common problem.
6: Yeah, some seats were, I don't think, ever meant to be sit in, but it's amazing how certain people can fit in those. I just think right now we're going through the cool Deadwood Nights is going on right now out in South Dakota. A lot of people have been to that from all over. And last year, one of our salesmen, Charlie, they're gone to that now, I'm sure. He had a 69 Camaro out there last year. And my wife, which obviously would fit in the back of that car.
0: She could sit on a quad jump seat.
6: And his wife both got in the back of that. How does that even happen? There's no, you know, some people can do it, like the Ranger. How did people, and when we were growing up in the 80s, there were people 6 feet tall that got in the back of those things in the small vehicle. It's like, how do they do it?
0: That little jump seats back
6: I'd
0: there.
6: Get in it, but now I'd be like, oh, I got a cramp. Oh, I'm stuck. But, you know, that Ranger, when those switches go bad in those doors, and if you disconnect one, they can tend to activate the body control module even when they're unplugged and pull that battery dead. And it's, you know, if you pull the courtesy fuse out and it doesn't go dead, it's very likely that's what's going on. But
0: so you're saying by her actually taking the sensors out, she may have...
6: It stays activated all the time because it sees that there's a circuit fault. It doesn't see that it's closed door. It sees that there's a circuit fault. But that's one possibility. Also, a bad battery can do it. Just a failing battery can keep going dead even if it's disconnected. You fully charge it, disconnect it, test it a couple days later. If it's lost any voltage, it's bad. It needs to be replaced.
5: They replaced the battery twice on me with brand new ones.
0: Okay.
6: Hopefully they're not Walmart. But,
5: No, definitely not.
6: Yeah, that'd be fine. We just had a large number of those fail recently that were repeat. I mean, they warrantied them, but it's just amazing how many went bad. You check, it's like any other vehicle. You load test it until you find the draw. You have to put an amp meter on the battery in line, and then you have to check one circuit at a time until you find out what's drawing. And if you're unlucky enough that you've got an

0: intermittent issue where it's not drawing when the shop checks it, then you get a big bill and they don't find anything. And then you're frustrated because you paid all that money and they couldn't find anything. And then it does it again, and you say, well, it's still doing it. Well, it didn't do it when it was in here. That thing happens. So if it does it every time, that'll help.
1: Let's think logically here, though. If you know you had a signal for a door open.
0: You fix those first.
1: I think you got to, yeah, you got to fix
0: that. Those switches are so cheap.
1: Yeah, you got to get that fixed first. And sometimes we would find that with those little doors, even if you just opened and closed them and slammed them a few times.
0: The light would go off.
1: All of a sudden, they'd start working.
2: What about...
3: Done that.
2: No. Getting down in there and
0: I'll bet you if you go into an advanced
2: air compressor, get in there and
1: try.
0: You can pick up those switches for probably $12 to $18 a piece. They're not that expensive. They were always cheap. When we were buying them for 10 years ago, we were buying them for like $8. And you just push them in there, twist them, plug the connector in. And there should be two on there, a door ajar and then the alarm, you know, switch back there.
1: So fix that first. And then I know that I'm going to ask, because I've heard Russ ask this question so many times. If it's got the quad doors, there's a really good chance in that era that it has got a CD player in it.
4: Yes.
1: That was a common failure on a lot of those Fords when they'd get old. They'd keep trying to cycle the CD player
0: until they break, and you wouldn't hear them cycle anymore, but they were running.
1: And so you might try unplugging, you're pulling the radio out and unplugging it and just setting it on the seat for a couple days and see if the problem goes away. Chasing circuits can be hard. It's monotonous. It's a pain in the butt.
0: And that radio comes out in 3 seconds if you know how to put those little tools in. If you put them in wrong, it's an all-day project.
1: when you get the tool stuck in there.
0: You just put them in there until they go click, and then you move them outwards, and they'll slide right out. But if you
1: watch
0: just cram them in.
1: If you haven't done it yet. Sounds like you've done it before, though.
4: Absolutely.
1: But that would be the next logical thing I would try is to just unplug the radio and set it on the seat and see what happens.
4: Okay.
1: Just from known culprits of things that can drain the battery dead. So you've already attacked the one. We would recommend, like I said, getting the doors so the switches, the circuits are operating correctly, radio, and then you get into, if it's draining it super quick, you can have a... You can have something wrong in the alternator that can pull power down with a voltage regulator. That it could come down to a wiring problem. It could come down to a computer telling it something. But on that era of Ford, that was still an internal voltage regulator, I think. So it definitely
0: gray box on the back of the alternator.
1: Yeah. So it could be that, but that would typically when the alternators stay energized, you're going to pull that battery down overnight.
0: Oh yeah,
1: and it's going to be warm. To the touch, if you catch it early the next morning, the alternator will still be warm. But you don't sound doesn't sound like you're draining it that fast.
4: No. Well, no, and I try to, run it like twice a week and let it run for 15, 20 minutes in the winter if I'm not using it.
0: Well, if you get really frustrated with it and you just don't want to spend a whole bunch of money at a shop, they say, it could be $400 or $500 to go through, then just go to Amazon. Buy yourself a remote control battery disconnect switch. The one for that truck is like $30. You disconnect the battery cable. You bolt this device to the battery like a regular battery cable goes on, and then the cable goes on the device. And then it has a little remote control you carry with your keys on, off. When you get out of the truck, turn it off, you hit the off button, and it'll just disconnect the battery. I mean, this is old enough, and it doesn't have anything that's going to be affected by a battery not being connected, hence when it's dead.
2: Right.
0: And then when you come back to the truck, you hit the on button. You can use the key fob to open your doors.
1: And either that or you buy a battery tender and put on it and just let it
2: be fine.
1: Unplug it when you drive away.
2: Louise, thanks very much for the call. Good luck. You're listening to the Under the Hood Show. We're going to take a quick break.
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6: A warm front is moving across the area this afternoon, pushing high temperatures into the hundreds across the region. In the far northeast of Kansas and Nebraska, we'll see some mid to upper 90s. Partly sunny skies with southwest winds at 20 miles per hour, gusting to 30 as that warm front moves through. Tonight, lows fall into the 70s across most of the region with partly cloudy skies. In the northwest, heavier clouds with scattered showers and lows in the mid-60s. South winds across the area at 15 miles per hour, gust to 25. Sunday highs in the hundreds with some 90s across the far north, partly sunny skies, and south winds at 20 miles per hour, gusting to 30. Those gusty winds continue into the start of the work week Monday. Southwest winds at 15 miles per hour, gust to 20. Highs in the hundreds with 90s in the far north. Mostly sunny skies.
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8: This is The Making of America from the Jefferson Media Group. He wrote, "The two most important days in your life are the day you are born and the day you find out why." He was born Samuel Langhorne Clemens, but the world would know him as Mark Twain. Following the death of his father, he dropped out of school in the fifth grade, educated himself in public libraries, and went on to write some of literature's most famous works, such as The Adventures of Tom Sawyer, Huckleberry Finn, and The Connecticut Yankee in King Arthur's Court. One of his many jobs was that of a riverboat pilot, where he adopted the name Mark Twain, meaning safe water at two fathoms. This has been The Making of America. I'm Michael Emerson, and you can visit us at jeffersonmediagroup.com.
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2: 866-594-4150. 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Terry, you're on the Under the Hood Show. What can we do for you?
12: I have an older camper I bought a year ago, and I was wondering, should I go and do a transmission. It's automatic. It's a 350 Chevy with a four-barrel carburetor. I get about 6 miles a gallon, or but hoping to boost that up to maybe like 50 cents a mile. Should I change the transmission fluid? Should I, how would I check the front wheel bearings? Should I drain the rear end? How much stuff should I go through on the camper?
1: So we got ourselves an, I should have been listening closer.
0: Like a Winnebago.
1: Yeah, you just acquired this, right, you said?
12: Yes.
1: And what do you know about it before you got it? Do you have any history on it?
12: I bought it from a son. The old man had every book and everything in immaculate condition, wasn't leaking for up here in Minnesota. And supposedly the guy that bought it from his son, he said they put a different 350 in it, and it only has 172,000 miles on it now, driven it about 2,000 miles.
1: Okay, 87 Chevy van, basically, with 30 series van with a camper built on top of it. In 87 in a van, was that fuel injected yet?
0: No, they were still old, like the motorhomes are, they're using up the, well, they get surplus, yeah. Like we've had surplus
1: cabs
0: here.
1: And chassis.
0: And then people will buy it up and they'll put it in these things. So they're anywhere from a year to, on the affordable economy motorhomes, which would be this, a Prevo bus is not an economy. That gets today's technology or tomorrow's. But when you're talking an everyday camper, the tech can be a few years old, which is great because a lot of those parts are there. They need to be used. So this is going to be a carbureted 350. Wouldn't have been fuel injected till 90s. And to get better, your mileage is perfect for what you have. What one thing?
12: A dollar a mile?
0: Well, we're talking
1: not the cost,
0: because gas,
1: the economy of your fuel economy.
0: 6 miles to gallon is about average, 5.5 to 6. The best thing you can do is slow down. The slower you go, the better the fuel economy is going to be in that. If you found yourself on a very long, extended 35-mile-an-hour road, you'd probably get 12 miles to gallon, maybe 13, if you're going 35 miles an hour with no wind, just cruising on flat ground. But the faster you go, the faster the decrease. Another 10 miles an hour, you lose 10%. If you go 20 miles an hour, it might be 40% of a drop. It's a giant, and those four barrels kick in, forget it. It goes away. But things that rob mileage on those vehicles is not the fluid changes. It's things like sticky brakes. I've seen front brake calipers on those stick. And so when you jack them up and you try to turn the wheel, it's very difficult.
1: Checking those front bearings like you talked about.
0: Yeah, you've got to turn the wheel with both hands to get it to turn. It should just spin with one finger and keep rolling for a while. If the wheel bearings have not been repacked and they're loose, they will drag when they're on the ground, and that friction can kill up to 2-3 miles per gallon in some cases, going down below 5. But in your case, where you're already 6, most of those I see in those like a 30 to 35 foot motorhome chassis, total combined length, you're going to be in that 5.5 to 7 mile range at 55 miles an hour. That is pretty, so you're pretty good with what you already have.
12: It has cruise control, so I drive about, I looked it up before I left Colorado Springs. It said anywhere between 55 and 65, so I was putting on cruise control at 60 and only pass cars parked on the side of the road.
0: Yeah, exactly. And that's the dangerous thing. If you're on a highway that's marked 70 miles an hour, which most of them are in that area, you're cruising along 70, you know, the speed limit's 70, but you're going 55 or 60, there are going to be people constantly going by you at 80 to 85. It's just, and the more rural you get, the faster they're going to be going. It's just a fact, and that can be dangerous. Studies show that if somebody is going 55 and gets hit by a car doing 80, that's not very, you know, much of a difference, right? You know, versus somebody being parked and getting hit at 50 miles an hour from behind. It's worse when you're going that speed, because almost every time you're going to have a disaster. Unfortunately, it's crazy. We just got a Facebook post from one of our old friends. You remember from the Lambrecht auction, she does the photography.
13: Mm-hmm. Yeah.
0: Yeah, it was on her page. She says, I finally got so tired I had to pull off the road and wait. Did you see that one about, she says, I'm driving through Colorado, and I've got my cruise on my truck set at 70, which is the speed limit. I'm in the right-hand lane where I should be, and I got tired of everybody going by me, flipping me off, honking their horn because I was going too slow when they were going 20 miles an hour faster. So she said I had to take a break. So that's just the way the Rays are. But you've got to go slower. So I'd probably pick a, I'd probably drive the back roads on that. I do know for myself, we have a lake we go to. We take the back road, the highway, because it's 55. We get a lot better mileage than if we're on the highway trying to do 65 on an 80. That's huge for you. It'll save you a lot of fuel by slowing it down if you can.
2: Does that help you out there?
12: Okay, I like to drive. Should I put one of them slow-moving triangles on the back of the camper?
0: It would.
13: No. No.
0: I don't know if it'd do any good.
1: There's laws about wind.
0: Yeah, you'd have to be slow-moving.
2: There's laws about, I mean, maybe, but no, because that's there is a threshold for that. You can't have one if you're over, but it's low.
5: Yeah, it's like a tractor.
2: Yeah.
5: And Terry, they wouldn't fit the highway.
2: Thanks very much for the call. I did just, I was just reading an article about that question of what's worse, getting hit, going, you know.
0: Yeah. Is
2: it, and they said it is a hard thing to judge because if you get hit by a car going 80 and you're going 55, you're still going 55 miles an hour. So the impact will be less, but you still have to account for the rest of the accident.
1: The calamity.
2: Yeah.
0: The swerve and the roll. And
2: what happens now? If you get hit going 55, you're going 55.
1: On the national news, I was watching, doing my exercise, there was a news story about traffic video, someone stopping in the middle of the freeway trying to decide which exit to take.
2: Mm. That's always fun.
1: And they were giving the warning that you shouldn't do that. I thought, okay, are we getting to a point in our country we have to make a story out of this? And they showed cars coming up, hitting the brakes, and then finally the fifth one slammed into the back end of the ones that had stopped. It wasn't the car that stopped that got hit.
2: Yeah.
1: It wasn't the car behind it that got hit.
0: And then they probably drove away.
1: It was the third car behind that was the one that got hit.
2: And then, yeah, the car that was stopped was like, oh, geez, there's an accident behind
1: me. And that's exactly,
2: let's go.
1: Well, they turned off and left.
2: 866-594-4150. Let's talk to Joe in Michigan. Joe, you're on the End of the Hood Show. What can we do for you?
14: Hi. I have a 2020 Ford F-250 Super Duty with a 7.3 liter engine, 128,000 miles on it, and it has started. After I drive it for half hour to an hour, park it, go in the store, and come out, especially on a warm day, it has extended cranking before it starts. And then it kind of runs rough just for a second or two, and then it smooths out. But it seems like the extended cranking is taking a little bit longer each time.
0: Mm-hmm. Two things could be going on here. Fuel pump could be bleeding down pressure and making it hard to start. But it could also be, we've seen a number of injectors in these trucks.
1: Is this listening. Was it a gas?
0: It's a 7.3 gas, the big gas.
14: Yes, it's a gas.
0: Yeah, that big gas, the Godzilla
1: motor.
0: So they had some problems with those injectors.
14: The
0: and they recommended that those injectors be cleaned. They're telling you that right. They take one of the name brand cleaners and they rebrand it and call it a Motorcraft cleaner so that the dealer can use it.
2: Okay.
0: So when you're when you've got something that the dealer is recommending, you're like, a lot of people say, I don't need additives, they're no good, I don't need them. Well, then why is the manufacturer that built the truck saying use them? It's very important to keep those clean, though. When they start to wear and get carbon in them, they'll do that. They'll leak down. But you don't want to let that wait. If you try something like our partner at CRC with their guaranteed to pass, that they call it a G2P cleaner, you put in the fuel tank. If you run that through a couple tanks, if you see no difference in that, it's time to get it in and get whatever replace that's bad so you don't damage the engine. And if it does fix it, be using it more often.
1: Quick curveball. Do you use consistent fuel stations, the same one all the time?
14: Pretty much, yes.
1: Okay, because some vehicles, if the alcohol content changes dramatically, it can make that vehicle have an extended crank time also. So that's just something we were considering.
2: Joe, thanks very much for the call. All right, let's take a quick break. You are listening to the Under the Hood Show.
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13: If a horse is having trouble with his balance, the first person to call may be an equine dentist. I'm Rick Lamb, and this is the Horse Show Minute. The temporomandibular joint operates the lower jaw in both horses and humans. It's filled with nerves and directly affects walking and balance. So dental problems impacting the TMJ can make it nearly impossible for a horse to perform. Equine dentist Spencer LaFleur.
15: We know that in jumping horses, if they're tilting their heads, let's say if the horse tilts to the left, that TMJ is sensitive. They will then produce concussion injuries on the right front forelimb. You balance the mouth and the head comes back straight, the horse will approach the jump straight, and then also the compression injury will debilitate itself.
13: The TMJ came into the public spotlight when actor Burt Reynolds suffered problems with his. Reynolds has since recovered. To learn more, visit thehorseshow.com. I'm Rick Lamb, and this has been the Horse Show Minute. Ride safely.
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2: 866-594-4150. That's the number to reach us here at the Under the Hood Show. Let's go to Connecticut and talk to Mike. You're on the Under the Hood Show. Mike, what can we do for you?
18: So I told myself I'll never buy another Chevy after owning a 2008 Chevy Avia. But I went ahead and I bought another Chevy, unfortunately. But it's a 2015 Chevy Impala LT. And it has a whining noise, specifically between 30 and 40 miles per hour. It's kind of vibrational, too, but it's more of a hum and a whine. So I have a little bit of a car background. I thought it was a left front wheel bearing. So I went ahead and I did the left front wheel bearing myself. The noise was still there. So I said, all right, I'm just a dummy. So I took the car to a garage, and I didn't tell them what was wrong. I didn't tell them I replaced anything. The guy looked at it, drove it. He said, it's very loud. He says, you need a left front wheel bearing. So I said, but I replaced the left front wheel bearing. He says, okay, well, then you got to do the right side. And then I'm like, well, did you, like, put it on the lift and, like, you know, maybe, I don't know, see if there's any noises underneath? He said, no. So I don't know. It didn't seem like he's interested in fixing it. I just want to know, how do I zone in on what the actual problem is?
0: It could be a wheel bearing. If I have a car that I bring into our shop and somebody says, hey, I got some kind of noise, and they don't tell me they've replaced anything, I'm going to drive it and I'm going to say, oh, I think a wheel bearing's out. My next step is to put it on the hoist and to look at it and say, okay, I'm turning this. I hear a noise here. I hear a noise here. I don't use a stethoscope. And then I make note and I say, Oh, somebody just put a wheel bearing on it. I wonder if they were trying to, another shop, probably trying to fix it, because a customer would have told me, I'm sure. They always give you all the information. And then I'd go back to the customer and say, you know, sounds like a wheel bearing out in the front. And since it's already had one on the left side, it's possible it's the right side, but it could also be the one that was put on the left too. They could have over-tightened it or something, putting it on, and it could be bad. But it's been replaced before, and that's when the customer says, oh, yeah, I did replace that, but it didn't fix it. And then I say, huh, oh, I'm... wonder why you didn't tell me that before, but doesn't matter. I diagnosed it. This is what I think we should start with. What do you want to do? And go from there. But yeah, if one wheel bearing is going out on a car that has X amount of miles on it, unless it's very stupid low miles, like 30,000 miles where it could be just a product failure, if you're over 100,000 miles and one goes out, it's like a light bulb. They only have so many hours in them. It's very likely the other one's going to go out. Most cars will get both done at the same time because sometimes one wheel bearing is so loud. Let's say it's got this level of decibel and it's just roar. You replace it and they say, oh, well, the noise didn't go away, but it got a lot quieter. That must be bad, that the part you put on. No, the other one's bad. It just was so quiet you couldn't hear it because the other one was covered. Your radio was too loud. It was covering it up. Turn the radio down. But that happens a lot.
19: Or up.
0: So, yeah. So it's possible that the one that was just replaced is bad. It had a failure in it. Or it's possible they're both bad. Or it could be something completely different. Although we do not typically see the things that can cause those whining noises in the front would be an axle shaft with an issue or a part rubbing on something, like even a rubber shield laying plastic shields. They will lay on those axles as they turn on the ground. You don't see them. Or on the ground, you would see it, but in the air, you wouldn't because it's hanging down and it's moved a couple inches away. Differentials are really rare in those cars to make noises. They can, but it's extremely rare. They make more noise on corners where they're at opposite speeds or, you know, different speeds than going straight. So we would lean more towards that wheel bearing. But we have heard brake noise from those as they get a little rust edge on the end when the pads are unevenly wearing. They can make a little noise at a certain speed and not at others. So it's a diagnostic process, but there's only so many things that can make noise.
1: Do you see, I think we've talked about this many times before, but one side wheel bearing more common to fail than the other with road crown, or is that affected at all?
0: No, I think that's a myth. I see I see them both fail evenly, but you can have a car make noise. You can be driving on the right side of a two-lane road and hear a noise one way, and then if you go to the other side, if there's no cars coming and you drive cruise setting it, you may not hear it because of the way the car is leaning when the bearing first starts to go out. And bearings make some weird noises. Some of them roar, which is common, the most common. Some of them make a grinding sound, and some of them make a squeal. Some of them make a click. It's really weird, all the noises we've heard lately with wheel bearings.
2: Mike, thanks very much for the call. Good luck. 866-594-4150. Let's talk to Mark. You're on the End of the Hood Show. Mark, what can we do for you?
20: Yes, hello. Hey, I'm going to get some new tires for BMW X3. It's a 2022. It's got staggered rims, so I think the backs are 9s, fronts are 8s. My question, you can only rotate side to side. Is it worth, when it's time for rotation, is it worth dismounting the tire, flipping it around before you put it on the other side to get the, you know, the you're running the inside now on the outside of the opposite side of the car, if that makes sense?
0: Yeah, well, if you take the left and put on the right, you're changing the direction of rotation. So now the inside is on the outside and the outside is on the inside. If that, you know, or it's a different rotation for, so it's changing it enough. I have a car that's the same way. It's got different size front and rear wheels. You can't rotate them, and all I do is change them side to side, and that seems to work. If the car's in perfect alignment, that doesn't seem to be a problem. If the car's not in alignment, you're going to wear out tires. So air pressure and alignment is huge to save the tires, and it seems like the cars that have different sizes like that are the ones that are the most expensive to buy, so you want to try to prevent them wearing out as fast as you can, the best you can.
2: Is there an advantage to doing it more often, just flipping them?
0: No. I mean, you're going to get the same amount of wear. In 10,000 miles, if you're going to wear this much percentage, it doesn't matter where they're at. You're just going to wear different sizes.
2: Five and five isn't better than 10.
0: Yeah, if you were to wear off, let's say, half the tire on both of them and rotate it, you're wearing on the other. No, you're going to wear the other half. But it's you do want to rotate them.
2: But you don't have to break them off the rim. Just side to side.
0: No, back and forth. That would be so much work to think about it. If you'd rotate them every 5,000 miles.
1: It'd be a lot of work, and it'd get expensive if you're having to have somebody
0: do it. And it's hard on the tire, on the wheel.
1: Your tires aren't meant to be dismounted 100 times.
2: Mark, thanks very much for the call. Good luck. Yeah, and it's BMW, so they're going to go, normally it's this much, but... Or this one, come on, you know that.
0: The maintenance, the more expensive the car, the more the maintenance. You know, if you bought that new show car, the Lambo you want, Chris. You know, most of those average over $10,000 a year in general maintenance. That's oil changes and general maintenance. $10,000.
2: I know. Let's talk to Brad. You're on the End of the Hood Show. Brad, what can we do for you?
19: I'm looking at a new Jeep. So at one dealership, they offer a warranty at 150 up to 150,000 miles in 5 years. And at a different dealership, they offer a warranty that's 7 years, unlimited miles. So I talked to the first dealership, and they said, well, the problem with that warranty at the other dealership is that we're not gonna honor that. And I said, well, it's from a Jeep dealership. And they said, well, we probably won't honor the majority of the dealer or the warranty that they offer. So is that a normal practice?
2: Just to be clear, Brad, we're talking about brand new Jeeps at two different Jeep dealerships.
19: 2026 right-hand drive Jeeps.
2: Okay.
0: With those warranties, there are some, and it seems to be Chrysler is really hot on them, but I have traveled across country and I've seen some places that on their billboard offer a lifetime warranty on the vehicle, on the powertrain. Here's the catch. That dealer has a lifetime warranty in their dealership,
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0: Because they want you back in the casino. They want you in the dealership for that repair. Now, if the vehicle carried a 5-year, 100,000 mile warranty from the manufacturer, that is honored everywhere until it expires. 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And here's another catch. 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Mm-hmm. They said, oh, we'll honor the factory warranty. 5 years, whatever it was, 3 years, four, six. But once that expires, if you have not performed the maintenance like we required, the extra warranty is no good. You need to do that. So read the fine print. 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
0: Nope.
2: There's nothing shady going on.
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0: Right.
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0: 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It's an extended warranty.
2: Especially if you're buying it from, you're looking at two dealerships. 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You can't buy the one from 500 miles away with the extended warranty and expect that it's going to work out.
0: Right.
2: Right?
0: Right.
1: Nope. You guys said it perfectly. Factory warranty is factory warranty. It's honored at any dealer of that brand in the country. Once you go beyond that, if they have a dealer program, an extended service contract company that underwrites it, or if they do it all themselves in-house, they can then set the rules. But within that factory warranty, that's 100% manufacturer at a dealership. Does that make sense to you?
19: Shannon.
2: Yeah.
19: So I called back to the dealership, and I said, well, these guys here in Mitchell said that they've never heard of this DOWC warranty, and they're not going to honor it. And they said, well, this DOWC warranty is honored everywhere. It doesn't have to be at our dealership. It's
0: correct.
19: Honored everywhere.
0: Well, it's an extended warranty, so it's honored anywhere somebody chooses to do an extended warranty.
1: You can talk about that, Russ.
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2: That's going to do it for this hour of the Under the Hood Show. 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
6: On October 26, 1881, nine men converged on the streets of Tombstone, Arizona to face their death. Wyatt, Virgil, Morgan Earp, and Doc Holliday had the law on their side, while Ike and Billy Clanton, Billy Claiborne, and Tom and Frank McLowry were outlaws seeking escape. At close range, the shooting began and lasted only 30 seconds. When the smoke cleared, the Earps and Holliday walked away, while Frank and Tom McLowry and Billy Clanton were carried away to Boot Hill. Here's the twist. That gunfight did not take place at the OK Corral. It took place in an alleyway six doors west at Fry's Photography.
4: This has been The Making of America. I'm Michael Emerson, and you can visit us at jeffersonmediagroup.com.
23: Attitude is everything. I'm Mitch Anthony with today's Daily Dose. Hope springs eternal in the heart of mankind. If this is proven by nothing else, it's proven by the fact that people continue to go fishing. In the book Pavlov's Trout, author Paul Quinet wrote the following. Robert Louis Stevenson wrote, "To travel hopefully is better than to arrive." This could be rewritten for fishermen. It is better to fish hopefully than to catch fish. Fishing is hope experienced. To be optimistic in a slow bite is to thrive on hope alone. When asked, "How can you fish all day without a hit?" the true fisherman replies, "Hold it, I think I felt something." If the line goes slack, he says, "He'll be back." When it comes to the human spirit, hope is all. Without hope, there is no yearning, no desire for a better tomorrow, and no belief that the next cast will bring the big strike. 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
25: Breaking news at Town Hall. I'm Bob Agnew in Washington. President Trump said yesterday his administration has entered a sweeping agreement with Venezuela that could give the U.S. access to vast amounts of untapped oil reserves.
26: President Trump, in a social media post announcing the agreement, said it was negotiated by Secretary of State Marco Rubio, Defense Secretary Pete Hegseth, and Venezuela's acting president, Delcio Rodriguez. Rodriguez's government said in a statement, the deal involves development of 17 fields with a proven potential of 65 billion barrels. It said the agreement could draw $100 billion in investment into Venezuela's oil industry and yield over $209 billion in taxes for Caracas. Ernie Bennett reporting.
27: KFRM. Salina, Kansas.
25: Prices soon, despite access to all that oil. Arkansas Senator Tom Cotton says there's no need to rush and get into a bad deal with the Iranian regime just to bring the war to an end.
28: We can continue to keep that pressure on. We can keep the strait, certainly the southern side of the Strait of Hormuz, open to make sure we're getting out enough oil to keep gas prices under control for Americans. There's no reason for us to strike any kind of bad deal with the revolutionary fanatics in charge of Iran who have been trying to kill Americans for 47 years.
25: Cotton told the Salem Radio Network this week, the U.S. should continue targeting entities that help Iran evade sanctions, especially those involved in oil exports.
5: The Centers for Medicare and Medicaid Services is blocking more than $1 billion in potentially improper Medicare lab payments.
7: Dr. Oz, who heads the agency, says labs billed Medicare for tests that were never performed on patients to the tune of $1.6 billion. More than 150 lab providers have been booted from the program for alleged fraud. The Centers for Medicare and Medicaid Services says some of these labs perform tests that patients didn't even need. AI is now being used to flag suspicious billing patterns.
5: That's correspondent Laura Winters. More at Town Hall.
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12: This is The Making of America from the Jefferson Media Group. The 18th Amendment to the Constitution outlawed the manufacturing, transportation, and sale of intoxicating liquors. The Volstead Act then gave federal authorities the power to enforce prohibition, but with only 30 agents per state, organized crime had no problem quenching America's thirst. In his 1932 presidential campaign, Franklin Roosevelt endorsed the repeal of prohibition with his slogan, "I think we all could do with a beer." A year later, the 21st Amendment was passed, repealing prohibition. It remains the only amendment in the U.S. Constitution repealed by the passage of another amendment. This has been The Making of America. I'm Michael Emerson, and you can visit us at jeffersonmediagroup.com.
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14: Hi, everybody. I'm Karen Worcester. You are listening to Mission Matters on Wreaths Across America Radio. And as you know, we've been talking to our top groups across the country. And today, we're happy to have with us Letty Sanchez. Letty's group, Wreaths, which I'll let her tell you what that stands for in a minute, were able to gather sponsorship for 8,413 of the over 48,000 that were placed at Sam Houston National Cemetery in 2025. And Letty, you've got an incredible bio. So I'm going to, rather than me try to read it, I'd rather hear it come from you because you've got, as we were talking before, I think you've had your hand in everything, lady. I'm doing a great job all the way around. So Letty, welcome. Thank you for joining me today.
15: Thank you. There's a lot to talk about here. Once you hit 65, it's a whole lot more, you know. I did tap work for many years. I was actually even a distributor, top of the nation in recruiting, a couple of years, won lots of trips, vehicles that I never ever paid for. From there, I'm also on the rodeo ticket committee in San Antonio, which we raise the most scholarship money across the nation. So that's always exciting, seeing all our students make it to be able to extend their education. I work for the San Antonio ISD school district with pre-kinder. So I did work with the pre-kinder, but I just retired at the end of May. So I'll be doing more now with the Wreaths. What else do I do? I do kind of a little bit of everything, honestly. You know, anything and everything I can do. I used to help a whole lot with Wounded Warriors. I used to always do different runs for them and things. But now with Reeves, it's taken up, you know, that's kind of focused on one thing at a time. But I still support them. I also work with some of the, now that I'm retired, now I'm helping with a lot of the adult centers on and off with different things, whatever they ask me to help with. But with that being said, I still have my grandchildren, and now I am a great-grandmother. My 23-year-old grandson just had a little girl, just 3 months old, so I have a brand-new grandbaby. Today I'm in Austin visiting my youngest grandson that's 4, so I've been here for a couple of days, but still with my
14: husband. How many grandkids?
15: With Gene and I together, we have 17 grandkids and 9 great-grandkids.
14: Oh, my goodness.
15: Yes.
14: My goodness.
15: Together.
14: I've got 9 grandkids, and I thought I had a bird.
15: Yeah. They know that we're well busy, and we also have a DJ service. We have a band. We do so many things, fundraisers with the Race Across America monthly. So
14: you should have started out with Letty, what don't you do?
15: And of course, our team name, Wreaths, is We Remember Every American That Has Served. Because we want an acronym. Yeah, we want an acronym. It totally blends in, of course, with everything with the Race Across America. So, you know, it works well. You know, people aren't too confused, you know, but I do explain to them that I have a team and I also coordinate Fort Sam Houston for the big day. So, you know, it blends together. It works. And people are very interested. And it's just a matter of educating people. Because even in San Antonio, we're almost 2 million people. And I can say probably 70% still don't know about the cause and the program. So it's a matter of educating them and just being out there in the public eye. You know, we constantly set up. Now I have groups that are actually going out now. I have a meeting once a month. And thanks to Alamo Area Council of Government, they lent us their meeting room. It's a huge meeting room. So we're there every first Wednesday of the month. Rain or shine, we're there even during the Spurs playoffs, and that's a big deal for us.
14: Oh, wow. Yeah. So before we keep going with that, because there's so much I want to talk about, but you also have family. Your dad was a Marine, and yes. You had other military members in your family.
15: My dad was a Marine. My uncle was a Marine. We do have two of the older grandchildren, Marine and Air Force. And then we have my nephew that was a Wounded Warrior, left his left, right above his left knee in his second tour of Afghanistan. He was also the Fall of Fallujah. So he's now a Wounded Warrior. And then my uncle's a Bronze Star recipient. All my uncles served in the one branch of military or the other. My nephews and nieces are all in some type of branch, you know. So, yeah, we're a big military family. Some of my nieces and nephews call us the United Nations because they're all married from different areas that they travel to.
14: That's amazing. And you got your first encounter with Reads Across America was after your father passed away.
15: Yes, 8 years ago.
14: What did you think that first time? How did you get introduced to it?
15: My brother and I were out there early on a Christmas morning, the year he died. And we looked around. And I said, something's not right. There's just, the reefs are beautiful, but there's just not enough. Because if you know Fort Sam Houston, it's 182,000 there.
14: Right.
15: It was beautiful, but yet it was still just not enough. And then I told my brother, you know, let's get him, you know, we're going to get involved. He says, whatever you want to do. And, you know, my parents have 11 children, but we did. We just jumped on board. I asked a friend. She turned around and, you know, dressed me to someone else. I got in through them. And pretty much we ran with it since then. We adopted the oldest section, Section 1, which has 2,800 gravesites. And that's the one we focused on. The first year, I thought I was doing great. I don't know. We got in kind of late, too, about 500 the first year. And about 3 months before, we did 500. And I saw Section 1 markers, so I was filling it. You know, we were kind of skipping stones so everybody could have it. And then all of a sudden, somebody came up one day, like 2 years later, because we kept wondering how many were there. We really didn't know. And the gentleman tells me, she goes, well, Section 1 starts way down there. And I went, well, what? So I turned the other way. It was a totally different section. So we said, okay, we got to do a lot more fundraising. We have to get more this place filled, you know. So right now, my personal team adopts Section 1 and 2C. And that's where my brother-in-law that was killed in Vietnam is laid to rest. And that's 500 there. So we raised.
14: You sound a little bit like my husband because he wants every veteran covered. And yes. So I'll be so excited. I'm like, oh, my God, over 3 million. He goes, I know. but you know how many more that we haven't honored? Mm-hmm. Our chairman of the board, who has been, he was actually, so my husband started going out in 1992. You know the story for a long time before people found out about it.
0: Right.
14: Our chairman of the board, Wayne Hansen, was actually there to help as a volunteer, helped him the second year that he went to Arlington, so 1993. And he was the coordinator at Arlington for a long time.
0: Mm-hmm.
14: And before we covered all the graves there, which that's a struggle too. I mean, even though Arlington's so well known, but before we do sections, and
0: right.
14: he called them special requests, like somebody that would call and say, I can't get there, and he'd do it the day after Wreaths Across America Day. So he was out in the cemetery one day, and he had a couple wreaths with him to do these special requests. And he came to a section, and it was a section where the wreaths had stopped, all the wreaths that we had run out. And there was a man standing there, and he saw Wayne coming, and he kind of motioned him over, and he asked him, because he saw the wreaths, what is all this? You know, what are these wreaths? Where did they come from? And Wayne was so proud, and he goes, well, we're Wreaths Across America, and you do this, and we're so proud to be here and honor these. And the guy looked at him and said, well, what about my son? Because the wreath stopped where his son's grave was. And Wayne was so grateful to have a wreath to give him. But then he said, well, what about the next person? And he was he was driven. And you almost feel like that. I know we always do when there's, you know, we just want everybody remembered. So
0: that's
14: a little bit like my husband. You're doing great things, Letty, and I think you've come a long way with the program. So, and I know that there are a lot of, and I love that you help other groups and locations. I think groups specifically, though, but working together, you know, rising tide floats all boats. So tell us what your year is like, because I'm just getting the vibe that just as soon as you start picking up the wreaths and the cleanup, you're already starting on next year. So tell us about what you do year-round and how you use some of the programs, because I think it would be a real help to some others who might be struggling.
0: Yeah, well, actually, we start the day that we lay them. Day that we're laying them, we're already talking about next year. We're talking to people that are coming up and saying, you know, be sure to call us and place your wreath order. You know, we want to be sure everybody's covered. We don't want to miss anyone. You know, we don't want to wait till the last minute. And people start responding to us. I think by January, we had like 8,000 or so by January, because we started putting the word out. We put it out to all the teams. We also, Lisa is great, which is a cool coordinator. She does a lot of the emailing. And she always tells me, Letty, you're the front person. You talk to everybody, and I'll do all the typing and getting everything out. So we're great as a team. I knew Lisa a couple of years ago when she was a coordinator. And so we start working from day one. Day one, we're already telling all the teams, start talking to everybody that placed your order, you know, keep up with them, you know, keep up with numbers so you can talk to them. And that makes a big difference. Every time we call someone on the phone, which I do pretty much daily, even if it's a few, they're so excited to hear my voice. Letty, you remembered me, you know? Yes, I want to place my order again. Yes, I want to donate another one, you know? So that's exciting. But to tell you what we do a whole lot. First of all, every meeting, when we're there at the meeting, I offer everybody that's there an opportunity to set up somewhere. Whether it's set up somewhere, work with an eatery that gives a percentage back. I usually make those calls for them and set up, you know, to give me a date, some days, and I will call and be sure it's set up. And all I ask is if they are there at the eatery visible. So if anybody has a question, they can talk to them, you know, and I encourage all of them to always offer them the opportunity to have a team, or as you guys say, group, I always say team, to have their own team, because every small team will add a big amount to us, no matter whether it's 10 or 20 or 500. Everybody's important. I said, in those small teams, you'd be surprised. Family members want to come on with their own team because they want to put wreaths in their parents' area. And I tell them, go out there, and if you want to count 10 stones one way, 10 stones down, and do your 100, we can square it off for you. So we always encourage that. We do eateries. Every month we have a fundraiser. We do a winery trip, because from San Antonio to Fredericksburg, it's an hour and 15 minutes. So we'll do a winery trip. We charge a fee for the bus. We do a 50-50 raffle on the bus, and we do a small raffle, like wine baskets. We normally make probably about $1,800 to $2,500 on that quick run, and we have a lot of fun. You know, it's
14: I was
0: not
14: going to say. Yeah.
0: We'll start like at three wineries and Allstar Brewery, which is real popular here in Fredericksburg, Texas. Like I say, it's an hour and 15 from San Antonio. We'll charter another bus another month. We do those about the wineries we do two times a year. We do the spring and the fall because it's too hot. We're going to actually go this weekend, but that was somebody else wanted to spearhead that. I said, sure, I'll come and I'll run it. But, you know, you have to work it. And then we have our bowling event, which a local bowling alley gives us. We pay $6 for two games and their shoes. But we charge $15. So we make $9 per player. And we do like
1: fun.
0: And we that's so much fun. Yeah. And everything that we do little drawings called Just Because You Came. And then I just get them from different vendors, just their logos on them. And I give them away little tote bags and little ice chests and maybe even just a button. And people love it. It's just the point that they won something. So we do, it's just called Just Because You Came. And I do it on the buses.
1: I love that.
0: And then we do the Kickapoo bus trip, which is about 2 hours from San Antonio. It's only the closest casino. Same thing. We charge a fee. And by the way, on the winery trip, we give a drawing called Just Because You Came. And then I just get them from different vendors, just their logos on them. And I give them away little tote bags and little ice chests and maybe even just a button. And people love it. It's just the point that they won something. So we do, it's just called Just Because You Came. And I do it on the buses.
1: I love that.
0: And then we do the Kickapoo bus trip, which is about 2 hours from San Antonio. It's only the closest casino.

0: poo, the
1: I'm
0: gambling,
1: making
0: just
1: notes.
0: oh, good. Well, you know what? And that's what it's about, sharing all the ideas with everyone. With everyone, you
1: That.
0: know. We do the Kickapoo bus trip, and that one we give them a little goodie bag with like a snack, chips and cookies and a water. And we do the same thing. We do a quick little raffle, just things that we pick up on clearance and stuff. They love it again. And we do the just because you can. We give away, and we try to give away just about to everybody on the bus, because those are just things that companies give us to give away, little logo items. And then we do a fall fest and a spring fest. And because we have a band, a local band, and we know musicians, we normally get about three or four bands to donate their time. And it's usually, we do one that's a burger in a bag and one that's a sausage in a bag. So we do sausage tortilla wraps on one, and we do the burger. On my base team, we have people that actually chair the food and chair the raffle, because I'm too busy PRing, you know, walking around trying to get more money out of people, trying to get them to get a group. Everything I focus on is always getting a group. That's my main focus, because groups are going to bring us more people. And we also do that.
1: I also made a note too, just so you know, Lenny. I said, I like teams. I like teams,
0: I've
1: man, and
0: always
1: groups.
0: used teams. Group.
1: I
0: And I always tell somebody, I'm sorry, you'll see on paperwork it's group. I always say team. Team to me is to the heart. And so
1: Yeah.
0: I love having a team versus a group. A group is to me just a company, maybe, you know. And even the companies say, we want a team, or we want our team out here.
1: You're getting me excited. Teams and bottomless mimosas. I mean, my God, girl.
0: Yeah, teams, you know, teams, because we're a team. We're not just a group. We're a team that comes out and we bond so we do that. I'm trying to think. We do the winery, we do the Kickapoo. Those are such big things. We just had a Mother's Day bingo. And we do the bingo and we do bunco. We do both, bingo and bunco. There's a pizza place here in San Antonio. They split 50-50 with us. We charge $25 a person. We make 50% profit. We do about 80 people. We do two sessions, and it includes the meal. So they get to play
1: Oh, wow.
0: bunco. Yeah. And then we do another one. So you just have to find your local eatery. There's a burger place here in San Antonio called Diana's Burgers. They gave us 15%, but they let us do everything there. They let us sell our any kind of pins we had, or shirts or whatever, our raffle, our next thing for our next event. So that was a big event too. We also have I'm trying to think all the stuff. We do so many things. The Mother's Day bingo was a big success. The best thing, it didn't cost us a penny. It didn't cost us, except for the hall. The hall was $125, but everything else didn't cost us a penny, because what I did, and I'm a big shopper, but I'm a very thrifty shopper. I really look for the deals, the bargains. So in my closet, I love to dress. I love to have hats and pins and scarves and jewelry. So I had promised my husband when I retired that I was going to clear out everything. Well, I had so much stuff still with tags on them that I pulled out. So that was our Mother's Day. The mothers loved it. I had hats with purses and jewelry, and they just went crazy. So we did that. We did a 50-50 there also, and a raffle besides the bingo. So I
1: Wow.
0: think we cleared almost $3,000.
1: I love that. I
0: Yeah,
1: love
0: so we
1: that.
0: did
1: So
0: that.
1: it just, and it also using all kinds of different ideas like that, you bring in new people all the time
0: Yes,
1: too.
0: it's just, yeah,
1: Everybody's got a different
0: it's,
1: interest, you know.
0: yes, it's,
1: But when are
0: you,
1: you going to have a rodeo?
0: well, rodeo is a totally different ballgame, because, you know, our rodeo is so huge. And the thing is, I do work rodeo, work it, I work adult beverages. So that's a little bit of income coming in for me. I do it, and I do work a lot of that. But I did talk with them and Black Rifle Coffee. So hopefully they're going to let us come in a couple of days and set up. So that's a big thing too. The only thing is, of course, we get them all over the. Let me tell you this one situation. We set up at a teacher's event. It was a training for teachers last week. So I think I did a lot of recruiting for the Houston area. It was mostly Houston and the Valley. But in the Valley area, I'm encouraging them to get a coordinator down there and get them at their cemetery. A lot of these smaller towns, that's because we have tons of small towns outside of our metropolis here. But I'm encouraging them to sign up as coordinators for their cemetery. And to
1: Yeah.
0: get, I said, and one of the small towns outside of Houston said, you know, we have like four cemeteries and we have veteran sections. I said, fantastic. I said, get with me or my regional. So I gave her my card and everything. I said, you know, if you, some of them were hesitant, of course, to give me their number, and I get it, but I'm hoping they're going to call, because they were really interested. And I talked to them about the $5 give back. So they were, you know, made them more excited about it, because they went all the way around.

0: kids are out there, they teach them. It's a community service, and they're still going to make some money for the organization. And I think that's fantastic.
1: And you brought up the $5. So do you do the $5 back and use it to help with your events, or do you do
0: five forward? I used to, when I first started, I did the $5 back because, of course, we're putting a lot of money out of pocket, copies alone and things. But now we do the $5 forward. Mm-hmm. So, I mean, that way it stays, for the additional wreaths.
1: Right. So it's good to have, because some of our groups are other 501c3s that are even veteran service organizations. And so I love that the program has that flexibility that you can either pay, for degrees or to, help with other great causes. Because the thing is that this is a year-round mission.
0: Every single month.
1: How do you, and I could go on talking forever about how you raise money. I love it. I just want to come hang out with you. It sounds like you have such a good time while you're doing this.
0: We do. And let me tell you, when we do our spring fest or our fall fest, that's an all day dancing and I'm really not working the booths of food, or I'm not working the raffle. I'm out there. I'm getting people to dance. I'm getting people to have a good time. And they're spending more money with us. They're putting more money out. They'll go buy more raffle tickets. I walk around with raffle tickets and sell them. I go to them. They don't even have to go to the booth if they don't want to. But we normally, on our two raffles, and people love it. Some of my ladies don't like it, but, I said, we got to do what everybody else likes. And we normally give away a 75-inch TV. That always works.
1: That's a big TV.
0: That's a big TV. But let me tell you, but we always get it during the when they're on sale, and we just store it. Like, we'll buy it September 1, when it's on clearance, with a big sale, and then we put it away till the Oktoberfest. And we have it this year we're going to have it at a place called Banana Billiards. It's a billiard hall, and they have a big parking lot. So we sell vendor spots for the vendors also, so that we make money with that too. So we have other vendors set up. No food, but anything else they can sell. Except with popcorn and lemonade, we allow that, but everything else is crafts or whatever. They might be Scentsy candles. It might be Tupperware, whatever they want to do. And they pay us a fee. So that helps too. Yeah, so we make money off that.
1: You've got so much knowledge there, girl. But I want to talk a little bit about, so then you put together a fairly big, because how many wreaths? You did over 48,000 in place. So that's a pretty good crowd. So we haven't touched on that, the organization of the actual program that day, because as coordinator now, that falls on you too. So,
0: Thing is, now what we do is when I worked with Fort Sam last year, they were wonderful. So they allow us, all group leaders we help them, or they ask us about what section they want to adopt. So on Friday, because our event's on Saturday, so Friday they pick up all their sections and they go and they start pre-placing. And then on Saturday, we have the ceremony, and that's when the public comes in, and then and anybody else that has wanted to lay their own wreath, they can pick it up Friday, Saturday, or Sunday. So I make myself available for them to pick them up. Friday and Saturday is my team man's the table. Lisa's great about that because she keeps all our wreath specifics, who's picking up. She keeps a great list in order. And you guys, of course, have it in your system, but it also helps us. So we let them pick up a Friday, Saturday, and Sunday to be able to lay their own personal wreath. And then, like I said, people just, when they show up on Saturday, we have trucks staged around. And this year, I think U-Haul is going to be helping us with about six of those trucks that we're going to place. So we will.
1: How many do you usually have? How many volunteers usually show up to
0: help? On the day of? On the day of? Oh, my God. Let's put it this way. I'm not even sure on the count because the cemetery hasn't given to me. We've had to close the gate because so full. Yeah, it's so full. They've had to close it, and we just tell people, we just can't get more capacity. And it's not the people themselves. It's all the vehicles because they can't let any more in. And I'm going to probably say a good, I don't know, maybe, and this is a wild guess, okay? Maybe about 2,000 people show up. And we don't have enough. We don't have enough. So we don't have enough, and people are, and it's like your husband, same thing. My son didn't get one. My mother didn't get one. My sister didn't get one. My brother's been out there and a lot of my personal team after the fact or before, and people will come up, and then we have to explain to them they have to be ordered. I said, we do raise funds, but those kind of just go to the public and we can't just know. So, of course, we give a lot of cards out. We try to get more people out there and encourage them again to get your group. Get your group, and I can guarantee you're going to have your reads because you're going to have a team on there. You're going to have a team name. We have you registered. You're going to be able to walk up and get your 20 or 300 or whatever it is. You'll be able to do that, you know?
1: So that someday you'll have, you know, like at Arlington, because we dealt with all the same things, and once we got full coverage, then their grave specific problem goes away.
0: It makes
1: it a lot easier to handle. So that's a goal. So do you have a big ceremony the day of?
0: Yes.
1: Do you have an open ceremony?
0: We have a big ceremony.
1: Tell me about that, because I'm sure you involve the kids and
0: This is a big ceremony. What we, you know, since this is the first year I took it over, I wanted a lot of diversity. So what we did is we actually, of course, I've been to a lot of the BFWs, American Legions, and I've gotten a lot of those to join on now this past year that had kind of walked away. Now they're back in and trying to work with them. But what I did is I actually just asked a bunch of different people that had been retired from the military, or maybe they're a Bronze Star recipient or a Silver Star, whatever it was. I tried to include all those people. You can only include so many, right? Army, Air Force,
1: right.
0: Or whatever it was, we tried to, and we mixed it where half of them were women. Half of them were women walking
1: That's
0: up with
1: awesome.
0: The wreaths and placing them. And then we had Walmart donated a bunch of poinsettias. So we had poinsettias up there with the wreath stands.
1: They've been great. Walmart is a great, we have a lot of great supporters, but they seem to be really helpful on the local levels too, which is amazing.
0: Yes, they are. As a matter of fact, one of the managers that I teamed up with, he brought in, I think it was a total of 10 stores that now they have a group. And now they have and they're happy because they can pick up their wreaths and lay them and things like that, you know. But we have the ceremony, but they do limit us to a time frame. Before, they used to be able to do it longer. This is too long. You've got to cut it down. So, you know what? We play in their backyard. Whatever they want me to do, I'm going to do it because they give us a lot of support. So we had the guest speaker. We had a congressman come in. We had a guest speaker, congressman. We had, of course, Mr. Leffler from the cemetery. We had, I'm trying to remember who was there. We had a few others. And one was a general that also came in to talk about, you know, our rights, our freedom, and our military. I did a very short 3-minute, and I was off the podium because it wasn't about me. It was about them. It was beautiful, though. And like I said, we had big, giant wooden easels where they brought the wreaths to. And then not only that, our background it came up, and then the background was all the Army and Navy.
1: Oh, wow.
0: Because we invited a lot of troops to come out. So they were the background of the whole thing. So that was really awesome.
1: We have a lot of troops in Arlington that come out, because Fort Myers right there, and I love seeing them. I love seeing the groups. I love seeing groups of, you know, like the ROTC kids that will place wreaths along one row and then all stand and salute.
0: Yes,
1: and
0: salute.
1: And there's so many more things that I talk about, because cleanup is such a big thing, and just being that location coordinator is such a big job. And I've totally enjoyed my time with you today, Letty. I really want to come out. I want to come out again now, and I want to come when you're doing one of those fun bus trips. That's what I want to do.
0: I want
1: to come out and see, because, you know, you sound like me, because I just had to purge my closets, and half of the things in there had tags on them.
0: But
1: you know what you got now, Letty? You got space to buy more stuff.
0: More. So. That's right. That's exactly right.
1: And we can even go shopping if I can.
0: And all I can tell everybody is to think out of the box. Think out of the box. Do something different. I mean, I even had Houston, the coordinator from Houston Cemetery, call me about getting together with him in Dallas. And I said, sure, just tell me when. It's just think out of the box, you know. Don't always keep the same thing, you know. Just think out of the box, because, you know, I know that people don't know where to go. And actually, I'm also meeting with a couple of the banks and foundations this week coming up.
1: Awesome.
0: Some of the bigger foundations. So
1: you know, there's a saying I heard a long time ago, if you light yourself on fire with passion, with your passion, people will come watch you burn. And that's you, girl. You have got I wish this was TV so people could see how you glow just talking about this mission that you've taken on. And I appreciate it. And we have got to wrap up, but give us your group. Give us your team number so people can find you if they want to support
0: you. Our team number is TX, as in Texas, 1382. That's TX 1382.
1: Thank you, Letty, so much
0: Thank
1: for being
0: you.
1: here today. And it was just honestly, it was fun talking to you. And I'm sure that we had people listening that are going to get some great ideas from this. So
0: Thank
1: thanks a
0: you.
1: lot.
0: Thanks for having me. Take care. Bye-bye.
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4: A warm front is moving across the area this afternoon, pushing high temperatures into the hundreds across the region. In the far northeast of Kansas and Nebraska, we'll see some mid to upper 90s. Partly sunny skies with southwest winds at 20 miles per hour, gusting to 30 as that warm front moves through. Tonight, lows fall into the 70s across most of the region with partly cloudy skies. In the northwest, heavier clouds with scattered showers and lows in the mid-60s. South winds across the area at 15 miles per hour, gust to 25. Sunday highs in the hundreds with some 90s across the far north, partly sunny skies, and south winds at 20 miles per hour, gusting to 30. Those gusty winds continue into the start of the work week Monday. Southwest winds at 15 miles per hour, gust to 20. Highs in the hundreds with 90s in the far north. Mostly sunny skies.
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5: From 1914 to 1918, the Great War took place between the Allies and the Central Powers. The U.S. officially declared war in 1917. The following year, 223 brave women entered the service as part of the U.S. Army Signal Corps. 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
2: Hello and welcome back to another episode of the Hello Girls podcast, produced in conjunction with Wreaths Across America Radio and the World War I Centennial Commission. I'm your host, Chris Chapman, and for those not familiar with the Hello Girls, back in 1918, a group of bilingual women were sent to France to join the war effort as Army switchboard operators, and working under the direction of General John J. Pershing, in just a matter of weeks, the women were able to triple the number of calls per day, speeding up communications and contributing immensely to the end of the hostilities. The women became known as the Hello Girls. And joining us today is Elizabeth Cobbs. She is a San Diego State University Department of History professor, PhD. Welcome to the show.
6: Thank you so much, Chris. Really happy to be here.
2: Well, we want to find out more about everything you know about the Hello Girls, and you've done quite a bit of research, and we'll get into that here coming up in just a bit. But let's start with your background. You obviously love history. What made you decide, maybe the 17 or 18-year-old you, that that was your passion and that's what you wanted to pursue?
6: You know, it was kind of a funny thing. I stumbled into it. Well, I went to college late, basically. I worked at a newspaper, actually worked for a women's organization, a women's rights organization, when I was a teenager. I mean, I got very interested in that subject. That was the 70s, so, you know, different time. And then I went to college. But I thought, when I went to college, I was interested in journalism, and I majored in international relations and philosophy and writing. I didn't take any history, except for maybe two history classes, and because it wasn't required for my major. But then when I got out and I was thinking, well, maybe I'd go on to graduate school, I just realized that everything led back to history. Now, if I was interested in literature, I was really interested in books that had been written a long time ago. War and Peace, you know, Anna Karenina. I was interested, or Jane Austen. I was interested in philosophy, but the history of philosophy. I was interested in international relations, but I really wanted to know, you know, how did World War One, how did World War Two roll out? So it was always the road back to history. And when I decided, you know, I applied around the country and ended up going to Stanford University. And I just decided, you know, history was it. I wanted to tell stories.
2: Well, along with telling stories, you get to teach stories. What's it like in the classroom to be able to share some of the things that you've learned?
6: Oh, it's wonderful. I actually recently retired from teaching, but the way I've always seen myself as a teacher, and I've, you know, again, been doing it for, you know, 35 years, I go to every class and I say to myself, why do I care? as I'm walking to class, I have notes. You know, the notes are sometimes very old. I mean, because it's, you know, the stuff doesn't change. But I say to myself, why do I care about this right now? Because if I don't care about it, the students won't care about it. And so I always have to kind of reach back down into my own soul, if you will, and say, well, why? Why is this important?
7: Elizabeth Cobbs joining us here, and someone who had a chance to put words into writing when it came to the Hello Girls, and we'll get to the book here in just a bit. But where was your first introduction to the Hello Girls? What made you want to peek into their veil of secrecy, as it may be, that a lot of us didn't know about at the time?
6: Well, the weird thing is that they didn't exist, if you will, in terms of anything anybody had written. You know, I read many books on World War I, studied the subject, studied U.S. foreign relations, which was actually my major field. And as a university professor, I taught war and peace. And in all the years of teaching and reading about that, I'd never heard about these women. I had a kind of little personal nostalgia, if you will, for the topic. When I was a girl, I loved historical novels. And I remember reading there were these really old-timey ones about World War II and the whacks and the waves and, you know, the women in the troop ships and off they go to England and drink tea and do great things. But they seemed to disappear after World War II as well. And I never really thought much about it. The centennial was coming up in 2017. And in 2015, I started thinking, you know, what would be a good book? Because I love to write books, and I've written a number of books. I thought, what would be a good book? And I thought about all the old tried and true topics, you know, Woodrow Wilson one more time or something. But then I thought, well, maybe there's something people don't know about. So I just started scratching around, and what really got me going, Chris, is I stumbled across this incredibly homemade-looking website that looked literally like, you know, had been put together either by somebody very young or very old, because the technological aspects were not sharp. But it turned out it was a daughter, a very, you know, elderly woman whose mom had been a Hello Girl. And she herself couldn't let go of the fact that nobody had ever written her mom's or any of the women's stories. And so I thought, well, no, that's curious. Yeah, maybe that's something.
7: Wow. Just a quick little trigger like that led to an involvement in what has become, you know, really a snowball rolling down the hill here, because it seems like now the Hello Girls all the way to Capitol Hill are on everybody's radar, which is about time, because, you know, we're well over 100 years now, and these ladies, they served, they gave up their time, possibly their lives, for the cause as well. And you had a chance to do a lot of research and talk to a lot of folks involved. I imagine a lot of maybe granddaughters or grandchildren, maybe great-grandchildren of these Hello Girls. Let's talk about some of the research and some of the people you get a chance to talk to.
6: Well, because the story kind of wasn't anywhere, I did find one journal article by a historian named Jill Frame that was, you know, somebody had done something. And so that was in kind of a, you know, one of the smaller historical journals on a very specific period of American history. So there was a little bit, but there kind of wasn't anything. And a good friend who's a very renowned historian of World War I said, I'm not sure this is going to like make even a book. Can you even squeeze an article out of this turnip? And so I just started digging, and I did newspaper research, and one of the newspaper articles I came across, which said, oh, yeah, Congress finally did give recognition, just, you know, basic recognition to these women 60 years after they returned home. And I found that there was a very young attorney, a man named Mark Ho, who had been one of these ladies, you know, big advocate. It was so cute because there were these pictures, Chris, of this 29-year-old man with this 89-year-old former Hello Girl, and they were the power team. And so this 29-year-old had helped them finally in 1979 get congressional, you know, just basic recognition, like, yeah, you can have a military burial. That was it. That's all they were going to get. So I thought, well, this guy's still alive. And so he was one of my very first important breakthroughs. And I emailed and emailed and emailed, and I never heard back. I actually called the Seattle Bar Association because I knew it had been Seattle. I figured he had to have been a member of the Bar Association, and they gave me some really old, out-of-date email. So I kept trying it. And I couldn't get through. And finally, after a few months, I thought, I'm just going to do it again. I reached out again, and bing, I got me response. And this gentleman says, oh, yes, yeah, I did that. And I've been in Afghanistan and Bosnia for the past 8 years working to help establish new legal systems in these formerly war-torn countries. He said, but yeah, I have three boxes of stuff on the Hello Girls. And I'm like, oh my gosh. And so at the risk of sounding like a total stalker, I said, well, you know, I'm in the San Francisco Bay Area, but would you mind if I flew up to your house tomorrow? Because he told me he was going to take it. He was going to cart it all off to the World War I Museum. And I thought, well, that won't see the light of day for another 3 years. Because, you know, once archivists get a hold of something, you know, it just takes them forever to process it.
7: Right.
6: So he said, come on up.
7: What did you find? You know, so you've got three boxes of stuff. What did you find in the boxes?
6: Well, I mean, first, in a way, you find the person. You find this man who's now in his 70s, and he was, had been in his 20s. And in his heart, he never stopped caring about it. He never got rid of the boxes. He had one of their uniforms he still had hung in this beautiful, pristine wrapping in his closet. And he said, I just couldn't give it up. I didn't want their story to die there, but he himself isn't a writer and kind of never did anything with it. So I found him. And he was this wonderful resource who had known these women and worked with them on their behalf. But I also found all these crazy things that they had given him because they shared with him the proof that they had served. Because they were basically told, oh, you know, what you did wasn't real service and, you know, it wasn't really consequential and go away. You're embarrassing me now. You're embarrassing yourselves. Swear to God, this is the kind of response they got. So he had said to them, you send me all you can so that I could document your case. So these women, all elderly women in their, you know, 70s and 80s, had sent their own letters and their war records and souvenirs they had gotten in France. And some of it was so hilarious. Like, you know, there were the typical letter openers and, you know, Napoleon Bonaparte and stuff like that, you know, World War One memorabilia. But one of them was a teeny tiny pair of binoculars made out of metal. And he said, oh, take a look at these. So I lift up these binoculars. I look through them. He said, no, really look through them. And they're about as big as a penny. So, okay. So I look harder. I look through them. And I realize that when you look through these binoculars, there's a lady getting undressed.
7: What?
6: Wearing only her boots or her knickers. In other words, it was French. These women had a sense of humor, and they're like, well, in France, ooh la la, they certainly do things differently. So they thought it was funny, and they brought all kinds of crazy stuff home. You know, one of the real there were only two day-to-day memoirs or diaries I ever found, and I found one that was in his collection. And somebody had typewritten up what had been a handwritten document, and at the top it had a phone number, not for the person whose diary it was. Her name was Bertha Hunt, but the top was a man's name. And again, I think I read this, you know, diary on the way home, flying back to, I was at that time working at Stanford, and I'm reading this going, wow, this is just so amazing, the day by day. And she gets on the ship, and then there are guns going off, and then they're sent to the front. I mean, it's really great stuff. And at the top, there's this phone number. So I call the phone number, and you know, lo and behold, 50 years after somebody wrote that phone number down, somebody still has that phone number. And he says, oh, yeah, I was the nephew by marriage of Louise Le Breton, she and her sister were two of the first Hello Girls. So I say, can I come over to your house?
7: The stalker in you again.
6: I know, I'm bad. But, you know, it's part of me is this, like, journalist in hiding, too. It's like, oh, now I'm going to find this story, doggone it, because it's, you know, as I say, it wasn't just that it was hidden or unknown. It was suppressed because the Army didn't want to admit that the women had done anything. So they kept telling them basically go away and not using their story. So anyway, so that led to him and his three boxes. And in one of his boxes, I discover the memoir. Now, this is not a daily diary, but it's a memoir written afterwards by a woman named Merle Egan, who was the woman who led the fight to get congressional recognition. And at 92, finally gets her burial benefit. And she said at the time when she then got her World War One Victory Medal at age 92. And she said, I deserve this not only for serving in World War One, but for fighting the U.S. Army for 60 years and winning. So she was quite the character. So I found her memoir. And then my trail kind of went cold until I went to St. Louis, to the archives down there. So by now I've been to Seattle. I've been down to St. Louis. I've been over to San Francisco where this one person was. And I'm trying to find through the records. And then I contact a friend in Chicago, because the person I really want to find, because I see snippets that she might have written a diary. I see this mentioned in a couple of oddball publications, Grace Banker, who led the first unit. I thought, gosh, if I could just find her family. And so I have a friend in Chicago who's really good sleuth, literally, and she found what she does. And she's a historian, too. And I said, can you find me the family of Grace Banker? Which, as far as I'm concerned, as a more traditional historian, is like, I don't know, like a needle in a haystack. She calls me the next day. Okay, Elizabeth, I think I've got it. She says, at least I'm pretty sure this is her daughter. And probably, therefore, her son-in-law, and they're in a nursing home in New Hampshire. So, okay, now my radar's turned on New Hampshire, and I call this nursing home, et cetera, et cetera. And that does actually lead to the husband of the daughter, who dies shortly after this of dementia, of Grace Banker. And he says, well, I think we have something. Yeah, it seemed to me. Seems to me we have something of my mother-in-law. I remember her very well. She died young, but yeah, we have a diary. And I'm thinking, I said, well, how many pages? Because I'd heard reference to like 5 pages or 7 pages, and this can hardly do much for me in writing a whole book. He said, well, it's about 90 pages. And I'm like, okay, I'm home. As the Irish say, I'm home and dry. I can write my book.
7: Well, Elizabeth, we haven't even gotten to the name of the book yet here, which, of course, came out, what did you say, 2017, 2018?
6: 2017 for the centennial.
7: Yep. And the name?
6: The Hello Girls, America's First Women Soldiers.
7: And you had a chance to, I imagine, share this with numerous family members. I can't imagine what it's like after the book came out when you get a chance to talk to a family member who read the book. What was that like?
6: Oh, you know, even as you ask me this question, I get goosebumps. I really do. And part of it was that I first found the family of Grace Banker, and I'm FaceTiming Carolyn Timby, who's the granddaughter. And she's like, oh, yeah, well, my grandma did, she was in World War I, and I have her trunk here. Let me go in storage. So I say, do you have FaceTime? She's, yeah. So we're on FaceTime, and she's showing me this green Army stamp, U.S. Signal Corps. Grace Banker, old-fashioned thing. And she opens it up, and there's letters, and there's grandma's mess kit and her gas mask and her trench helmet. And I don't know, it's like stepping through a door. And then the other thing which was so moving to me, Chris, is that one of the launches for the documentary of the Hello Girls, which then was made by somebody who had read my book, we aired it at the Women's Military Memorial at Arlington. And I was going to sign books, and there's this long line of women come who are buying book who want me to sign it. And I realized these aren't all descendants, and I realized that all of them are women who stand very straight. These are women with exceptionally good posture. And I suddenly realized these are all military women, and they want to know who were America's first women soldiers, because nobody knew. Nobody had ever even used that phrase, America's first women soldiers. I mean, I want to cry. We know who were America's first male soldiers, and they served under George Washington, and Bravo, and Hip Hip Hurrah, and Valley Forge. Where did the women come from? And it was very touching to me, because you could see all of these women. I asked them, I'd say, well, women in my book, they weren't allowed a rank other than their job title. Can I sign this to you in your rank? And they're like, oh, well, yes, I'm... Admiral so-and-so, General so-and-so, Colonel so-and-so, or, Chief Petty Officer. And I was so touched to be able to, inscribe it for them with their rank.
7: Wow. Well, and of course, of all places where they document women's history at the Military Women's Memorial. So what a fantastic spot to be able to sign books. Wow. I got to ask now, and we haven't talked about this, but is there a follow-on? Have you gotten that hunger to say, okay, there's so much more out there to write? Are you thinking about some follow-on for this?
6: Well, as a historian, I am always writing new books. And in fact, the book I wrote after I wrote The Hello Girls, because that was 2017, so I've had 3 books since then, I actually wrote about Harriet Tubman. Because in addition to writing nonfiction straight up, just the facts, ma'am, history, I also write historical novels. And I wrote one on Harriet Tubman called The Tubman Command. Because, and here was the weird part, Chris, like the Hello Girls, she had to fight decades for military recognition and ultimately did receive a military pension. And that's a part of Harriet Tubman's history, which we tend to not know. We go, oh, yeah, yeah, there was that thing before the Civil War, really important, Underground Railroad. We so admire her for that. And then the story, the trail goes cold, because once again, this maybe that did women play a military role just tends to get people forget about it and it gets overshadowed right away. And Tubman helped to develop the intelligence for the first major raid into South Carolina, amphibious raid, and the first major deployment of black soldiers, which was the Cumbie River Raid. So I wrote that book called The Tubman Command, you know, a wonderful story about Harriet Tubman. But then as I was finishing it, the interesting thing is that the epilogue has to do with her own fight for military recognition. And she had general after general after general, three generals under whom she had served, who wrote letters to Congress saying, oh yes, Ms. Tubman served under me. She executed many a raid in enemy territory. She was one of our most valuable agents. She deserves full recognition. And even then, it took 30 years for her finally to get it. And what did she get it for? Which was a lesser pay grade, nurse. She had done some nursing, but really her major contribution was this. I mean, think of it this way. She was the only person serving in the U.S. military in the Civil War who had been going behind the lines for 11 years before the war started and escaping with valuable intelligence and rescuing people who were already behind, in a way, in what would become enemy lines.
7: Yeah. Super agent. Really?
6: Super agent. Yeah. And it's so funny. Actually, one of the great things stories for that was that I got asked to give a talk at the National Intelligence University in Washington, D.C. on Harriet Tubman's trade craft, spy craft, because she used everything. You know, oh, I'm just a pitiful old woman. Can I wash your socks? You know, I don't know nothing. I've never trained in anything. And people would go, oh, yeah, yeah, you just walk on through the lines. You know, yeah, who are you? So like any really good spy, she used everything about her physical appearance and background to blend in with circumstances so she could execute really important operations.
7: So we know the story keeps evolving here of the Hello Girls. Have you found anything else since you've written the book about their legacy?
6: Yeah, one of the most remarkable and surprising new bits of information came out just about 6 months ago, 8 months ago, when we found that one of the very first women to get on a troop transport with thousands of American soldiers and go to France was a woman named Renee Meselin, who was black, but passed as white in her passion to serve her country. And she, you know, she wanted to go and she wasn't going to be held back by race. So of all things, she pretended to be the child of French immigrants from Marseille. And she must have thought that, you know, Southern French people are kind of darker and, as they would say at the time, swarthier. And so she pretended to be a French immigrant, but she was actually, you know, native-born American, whose parents were involved, by the way, in civil rights actions in Chicago. But she infiltrated, if you will, the U.S. Army and served courageously and bravely and was one of the supervisors within the first unit. So not only was she one of the first 33 women, American women soldiers, who ever served and who crossed the ocean in order to serve and you know, risked bombardment and being sunk and submarines and all that, she was also one of the four supervisors in that first contingent. So she was quite effective, quite savvy. She was a really great supervisor. Actually, I did know a little bit. I didn't know she was black. I knew about her because she was in that contingent. But she had a kind of reputation for being a little bit of what we today might call be a badass or a hard ass. You know, women who served under her were like, oh, you know, Miss Meselin, she's tough. But she was really good. And so that's, you know, one of those things that it's just a lovely way the story keeps unrolling and to find out that, yes, the first, you know, black American woman and the only black American woman to serve in uniform in World War I was a Hello Girl.
7: Amazing. Amazing. Some of the females in our history that the stories needed to be told. And thank you for doing the research and telling them.
6: Yeah, well, it's such an honor. And it's fun because I think we tend to think like if we're telling these stories that we're, you know, we're somehow doing some crazy political correct thing and, you know, taking something that's small and unimportant and making it look big so that we can all, you know, pat ourselves on the back. It's not that. It's just that American history is really crazy interesting. And there's so many wonderful stories that have yet to be told.
7: Some really cool nuggets out there. Elizabeth Cobbs, thank you again for taking time to join us and for sharing the Hello Girls story. Where can we find the book?
6: You know, obviously major bookstores, you can order it online. It was published by Harvard University Press. It's in paperback. You know, it was very well reviewed across the country. So it's pretty accessible. Obviously, Barnes & Noble and Amazon and places like that. Now, last, I will say, I never expected ever in my entire life to write a book that would have such immediate real-world consequences that these descendants learning about their mothers and aunts and grandmothers and men around us, you know, men of the World War I centennial said, we need to do something for these women. And so, yes, they, after 6 years of intense lobbying of Congress, they will have their Congressional Gold Medal very shortly.
7: And what a ceremony that'll be. Thank you again, Elizabeth. The Hello Girls podcast is produced in conjunction with members of the Hello Girls families, historians, Wreaths Across America Radio, and the World War I Centennial Commission. 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
9: This is The Making of America from the Jefferson Media Group. In 1961, President Kennedy informed the world of America's intent to send man to the moon and back again. 8 years later, a Saturn V rocket generating 8 million pounds of thrust carried Neil Armstrong, Michael Collins, and Buzz Aldrin on their historic journey. But when it came to actually landing on the moon, with only 20 seconds of fuel remaining, Armstrong had to maneuver the craft away from dangerously rocky terrain. Minutes later, Neil Armstrong emerged with his now historic words, "That's one small step for man, one giant leap for mankind." This has been The Making of America. I'm Michael Emerson, and you can visit us at jeffersonmediagroup.com.
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7: Breaking news at Town Hall. I'm Bob Agnew in Washington. Poor weather has temporarily hampered aerial rescue operations in Nepal as a search for thousands of missing people in areas devastated by catastrophic flash floods along the border with China. It is a fourth day. Rescue workers and military personnel have been working around the clock. Correspondent Victoria Milko reports from a busy military aid relief site.
11: Military aid relief sites that's been set up as a makeshift place for people to come. We're seeing helicopters coming and going, delivering aid, sometimes bringing people that they find in the search and rescue efforts. You see military officials everywhere right now. There's people that have rappel gear as if they're going to go into the field on the next helicopter. We have people waiting.
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11: On there for the lost or rescued.
7: And close to 700 people known to be dead. 3,000 are still missing and unaccounted for. Arkansas Senator Tom Cotton told the Salem Radio Network he expects China, or rather the country of Iran, to try and launch an October surprise to throw off the election.
13: The leaders in Iran certainly take note of American politics and our political calendar.
7: He also says China's been helping Iran with its oil supply. Jurors in the Lindsey Clancy murder trial home for the weekend.
14: Jurors have been excused for the day after not reaching a verdict in the Lindsey Clancy murder trial in Plymouth, Massachusetts. Clancy's defense attorney, Kevin Reddington, says jurors asked to see the bloody knife that Clancy used in an attempt to take her own life and bags of pill bottles during Friday's deliberations. Jurors must decide if Clancy is criminally responsible for killing her three children. Reddington says he can't predict the outcome.
15: No, I have no idea. They work hard. It's been a long trial, and I have faith in the jury system.
14: He also says it does not surprise him that the jury went home and was not sequestered.
7: And that report from correspondent Lisa Dwyer. More of these stories at townhall.com.
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3: All right, guys, we've unmuted the mic. The Monster Cast is fired up. Hundreds of you in the live videos. We love that. That's going to grow throughout the evening today. Greg in Dallas, Texas. We are, of course, live in the Carr Firearms Group studios at the Patriot Mobile Command Center on the CZ mic. And it's all being brought to you by the National Rifle Association. Justin Davis will be here in just a moment. He's on the line waiting, patiently listening. Greg, let's get started. We're on all of our platforms. Sans the Rumble, and that's their problem, not ours. They'll fix their problems eventually, and we'll be back up there for you, Greg. Take it away, bro.
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3: That'll do it. Guys, if you're watching on your devices, your television screens, well, if you like this mug, you're going to see a lot more of it. And I love to put it this way. If you don't like this mug, good, because you're going to see a lot more of it, and we're going to be in your face. I'm going to read you something now. We're going to make a big, huge announcement. It's been in the works for quite some time. Before we go to Justin, we'll talk with him about it as well. But we are proud to announce a strategic partnership with Valorous TV, C3 Entertainment. Greg, they own the Three Stooges. You know that's legit TV.
4: It's got to be, yeah.
3: Yuck. That's perfect, don't you know? I'm with you. All right? 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The partnership brings together two growing media brands with a shared mission to champion freedom and liberty in America and constitutional rights, including the Second Amendment, educate and inform Americans about firearms rights and legislation, and raise awareness of the issues impacting gun owners. Valorous, ladies and gentlemen, TV is known as the home of the heroes. They've got a large digital presence, and you can find them all over your television sets. Yeah, TCL, Amazon Prime, Tubi, Sling TV, Dish, everywhere. Now, part of what we're going to be doing here together, guys, is distributing our extensive library from AAR. We're going to be filming a pilot. You're going to see a lot of TV stuff. We're going to bring the radio live to you in individual deep dive stories, all kinds of fun stuff. Lots more to talk about that, but we are thrilled to announce that. Having done that, let's go to Justin Davis, Director of Communications and our good friend from the National Rifle Association. Justin, welcome in. I'm not even sure I know where to start with you. It's been so historic. Where do we even go, man?
5: Well, Mark, first, congratulations are in order. I want to say congratulations to you.
3: And thank you, sir.
5: I want to say congratulations to gun owners across this country, because it has been a record-breaking summer for gun owners, whether it's killing Abigail Spanberger's gun ban in Virginia, striking down AR bans in New Jersey, and, of course, the monumental win in Texas with the NFA. And that's just getting started, because, as you know, the NRA has three NFA challenges, and we're incredibly excited for what's to come. We're going to build a portfolio of court cases dismantling the NFA one by one, and we're well on our way to do that.
3: Let's talk a little bit about that, because that's been a huge, huge topic of conversation, as you know. And I'm sure I know how many questions I'm getting. I can only imagine how many questions the NRA is getting. I spoke to both of my local gun shops, and when I asked, they laughed. Fortunately, I know them. They knew why I was asking, but they have been fielding tons of phone calls, Justin. It's different in Georgia than it is in Virginia, than it is in North Carolina, than it is in California, than it is in Texas. Can you tell us overall what this huge NFA ruling means for gun owners, and what do we need to be looking for as this progresses?
5: Yeah, to me, the thing is, it's the first historic step in dismantling the NFA, or really the second. The first was removing the $200 tax, which we did in Congress through the One Big Beautiful Bill, which opened the door for our world-class lawyers to run through that door and start ripping the NFA apart. And that's our first big win here in Texas. And like I said, we have a few of those coming down the pike here that we're incredibly excited about. But you're right, there is a lot of questions for gun owners and FFLs throughout the country. And we never like to see a patchwork of gun laws in the country because it creates so much confusion, right? That's the same reason why we're pushing for national right to carry. But with this is especially confusing for folks because there is not a direct line of communication at this time by the ATF and DOJ explaining what FFL should do. So you have a mix of individuals who are saying, yes, I'm going forward with this. This is how me and my lawyers have interpreted the NFA decision. Others saying, look, I'm going to play it safe. I'm waiting for the ATF. What I ask people to do is respect your local FFL decision on how they're handling that. I've been popping into folks saying, hey, what's going on? And it's not their fault that they don't have direction from the ATF yet. So the NRA lawyers are working overtime every single day when some new notice comes out. They're combing through it, putting up alerts, putting up information. This is something that's changing in real time. It's an exciting problem to have because it means we're making progress.
3: Justin, let me say this before I make this comment to you that I know is going to get a smile from me. There's no question about it. But Jared Yanis from Guns and Gadgets was on the program last week, and what you just said, I want to echo from him what he said. He said, show your local FFL some grace right now, okay? Be a little patient. 92 years. We can wait a few more days. You know, Second Amendment Foundation, NRA, everybody doing a lot of work behind the scenes. There have been questions that have been posed to the DOJ. We're awaiting those responses, and we will get some guidance from everybody. But I have to ask you this, Justin. Did you ever think we would be sitting here having this conversation about wiping out 92 years of gun control? Because we have been literally legislating hearing protection, for crying out loud.
5: I know, it's unbelievable. I'm only in my mid-30s, but I was talking to some of the old-timers at HQ about it. So did you ever think, you've been working here for 40 years, did you ever think we'd get to this day? And they said, honestly, I can't believe it, but it's a true testament to the brick-by-brick nature that the NRA and other gun rights groups have built to get to this point, right? I mean, it's a page out of the gun grabber's book. You can't change it in a day. So you have to keep going at it bit by bit by bit till you dismantle these draconian laws and you get to a place where freedom is on the horizon. I think we're getting there.
3: We are getting there. Let's take this in toto now. Let's go back. The most historic, I'm going to say 90 days, really. Of course, I want to ask you questions about what's coming up. I'm going to ask you to be a little, some prophesizing here, you know, just for me a little bit, probably in the next segment as we ask you to make some predictions. But, and some of it's not hard to do right now, ladies and gentlemen, because we know some things that are coming up with Supreme Court cases, et cetera. But now that this appears to be on its deathbed at NFA, when you combine that with what happened with, we go back to Hamani, then we go to Wolford, right? Then the Supreme Court grants cert in the Viramontes Cook County case, grants cert in the CCDL case known as Higgins. We know what's going there. Then the Third Circuit steps up here, Justin, and issues an incredibly strong circuit court ruling, or that I think, when you consider the fact it was written by a Biden appointee and it was a 10-5 decision, what does all this signal to you? And two-prong question, would you want to be on the other side of this fight right now, Justin?
5: I wouldn't. And I think it's a true testament to the fact that gun control policies have failed. And even the most true believers, these Biden appointees, are realizing that gun control doesn't work, right? It's not about disarming law-abiding citizens. It's about taking on the bad guys. And I think you're seeing a massive shift not only in the bureaucratic world and the government world. I think you're seeing that every single day. I talk to folks who for years were anti-gun and then now are purchasing firearms, going to NRA training classes, learning how to use them because they realize they have to be their own first responder. I think there's a cultural shift here as progressive politicians have failed public safety across the country. And I live out in a rural area. I have to protect my family. People who live in urban areas are in a war zone sometimes.
3: Well, you bring something up that poses a question. Is it, because lots of Democrats have been buying guns for a long time. Is it just that they're becoming more visible about it now, or maybe visible is not the right word, more vocal about it now because of some of these wins that they've just kind of scratched their head and said, you know what, this is a fight I'm not willing to have anymore. I am a gun owner. I see the direction this is moving, and I'm going to embrace my constitutional right to bear arms. Is it that they're becoming more vocal as a result of some of these huge wins?
5: I think so. And I think it's just the fact that people are tired of it. I think the anti-gun left has spent hundreds of millions of dollars dehumanizing and demonizing gun owners. And I think as they've seen their agenda fail, they're saying, look, I'm not going to sit idly by. I mean, we've talked about this a lot. A big part of your job and my job is telling the story of a gun owner across the country so people know your neighbor owns guns, your plumber, your teacher, your lawyer, your electrician. These people are all gun owners, not because they're bad people, but because they want to protect themselves, their family, and the community. So I think there's been a major cultural shift. And when you pile on those major wins that we've had in all 50 states, I think we're poised for an incredible, a true golden age of gun ownership, which I think we're in right now, but it's getting better every single day.
3: It is getting better every single day. And not that we ever want, and I know Greg is going to tell me here in just a second that we've only got 30 seconds, so I'm going to go ahead and mention this and take it to the break, and I'll get your comments on this when we come back. Not that we ever want to see tragedy happen, but on top of all of this, the entire world got to see a law-abiding citizen go to work in Idaho. And I guarantee you that changed some minds. And kudos to mainstream media for some of that coverage, including ABC News, who did a pretty spectacular job in this coverage. And I'll get your thoughts on that when we come back. We'll be right back with Justin Davis from National Rifle Association. Don't go away. Armed American Radio listeners, you already know the name. 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Enjoy. The fight for our gun rights has moved to the states. The Arizona Citizens Defense League is where grassroots activists take a stand, working at the Arizona legislature to stop bad bills, get pro-rights bills enacted, and defend those laws in court. It is not enough to pass good bills. 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

0: following segment of Armed American Radio is proudly being brought to you by the National Rifle Association. 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Welcome back to the show. Welcome back to the show indeed, ladies and gentlemen. You hear that rejoinder. This program is being brought to you every single day by the National Rifle Association. If you are not yet a member, why are you not yet a member? Guys, 1 year is only $35, 35 bucks. The victories that we're talking about here could not have happened without the National Rifle Association playing a huge role. The 1,000-pound gorilla in the room always has been. We need to make it the 1,500-pound gorilla in the room, and we need you to do that because you are the NRA. I've been affiliated with the NRA as long as Justin's been alive, as much as I hate to admit that. And I mean that from an age standpoint, not my affiliation with the National Rifle Association. We need you to join. You can do it for 1 year. You can do it for 3 years. You can do it for 5 years. You can do it for life. Just visit nra.org/AAR and join. We make it really easy for you to do that. You can find the NRA right smack on our homepage, along with all of our other great partners at armedamericanradio.com or .org. Let's go back to Justin Davis. Justin, welcome back, my friend. It's always a pleasure to have you here. With so much to talk about with you, not near enough time. So I want to move quick. On top of all of these historic victories, the world got to see an armed citizen actually stop an attack and save countless lives. Now, my theory behind this, you said there was a cultural change. I believe you're right about that. Because media, it's stories like this that make a difference. And imagine if we got positive stories on gun ownership and actions of law-abiding gun owners like this every day instead of the negativity that we get. We wouldn't really be in the fight that we're in right now. It would be opposite. We'd be living in opposite world. But we are. However, now look, that was all caught on video. It was up on social media before the networks could even break the story, Justin. They had no choice. I understand that. But boy, they stepped up on this, didn't they? And started reporting this in ways. New York Times wrote a positive piece? I mean, come on. That's a cultural shift, Justin.
1: Yeah, absolutely. I mean, credit where credit's due. The mainstream media looks like they're finally covering these types of armed citizens stepping up and being heroes. And this gentleman is a hero. And, you know, this is not a one-off incident. This happens every single day. I mean, this is why folks carry, because you never know when you're going to be in danger in an incident. And these people who want to commit harm, they do not care about your arbitrary gun control laws. So you have to make sure that you're prepared at all times to protect your family and your community and yourself.
0: Why do you believe it has taken the media? Oh, God, I'm asking you a question we could talk about for 2 hours. But we'll shorten it up, guys, as best we can. Why so long? Why?
1: I think it's just, like we said before, it's just there's been hundreds of millions of dollars spent against gun owners in this country. And these folks know the legacy media is going to cover ways they think benefits them. And I think for a long time they thought if we can play into this role of demonizing gun owners, I think it benefits them. But I think they've learned over the last several years that people are fed up with that. More people than ever are buying firearms. Since 2020, over 26 million new people have bought firearms. So, I mean, we're seeing a unbelievable change in the culture here. The people who have all backgrounds, all races, all political affiliations, mm-hmm. buying guns and protecting their families.
0: Let's talk Virginia a little bit. Near and dear to your heart, near and dear to the NRA's heart, near and dear to my heart. I have a lot of family there, and you know my history in Virginia for many, many years. Spanberger's getting pounded upside the head with a rolled-up copy of the U.S. Constitution. This one that I'm holding in my hand is a pocket copy. It wouldn't hurt her that much. But the big one rolled up is, what's the situation? What's the state of the Second Amendment in Virginia now with that nonsense the Democrats there and the commies have been pulling?
1: Well, thanks to Joe Greenlee, the head of our NRA legal team, it's saved. I can tell you that much. NRA legal went out and got a major preliminary injunction across the state, a comprehensive statewide injunction, and then got Jay Jones to enter into agreement to not push the case forward until Vermontes is heard at the Supreme Court. So for at least the next year, we've been able to put a block on Spanberger's extreme gun control legislation. Now, that's a good example of the importance of being an NRA member, because if we didn't have the members who pay those dues to send our lawyers out there to protect your rights, we'd be at the whim of these majorities who just want to strip your gun rights away, not because it's good policy, but it's because it's good politics. So whenever somebody passes a bad law, we'll be there with our lawyers to sue them the second.

0: Are they whining and crying vocally? I'm not hearing a lot about it now. It was huge news, as you know, when it was all going down, when they, you know, she first took office and the legislature went into session. But it's been quiet outside the borders now. Are they whining and crying about it? I'm just curious behind the scenes.
1: I think they are, but I think Jay Jones had two pretty historic losses between redistricting and gun control. So I think he's ducked and covered a little bit, and I think a lot of these states are seeing the writing on the wall. They know they can't win the courts because they can't beat the Constitution, they can't beat Bruin, they can't beat the NRA legal team. So we're incredibly confident as we move forward here.
0: Yeah, I'm surprised I didn't hear you say two bullets, Jay Jones. Yeah, I love that. That's great. Two bullets, Jay Jones, everybody. If you don't know why that is, ladies and gentlemen, you can look that up. I don't have enough time there. Let's move to the future. It is now August 23rd, 2027. You're on the show. And that will happen, by the way. I'm marking that date down. What are we talking about 1 year from today?
1: I think it all depends how we play this midterm, right? If gun advocates become lazy and don't vote because they've had these big wins and they think they're in a safe place, I think we're going to have a very bad Congress. We're going to be shifting to a federal fight in the courts, and I don't think we want that to happen. So my hope is that every one of your listeners is getting activated, going to their gun club, getting their friends activated to get out and vote so we can continue to protect these major wins and keep pushing the ball forward. Our work is far from over. We still need to pass H.R. 38, National Right to Carry, across this country. So when I leave my house in Maine and I drive through Massachusetts, I'm not a felon. So we need to make sure that if we want to keep these wins protected and keep the Second Amendment moving in the right direction, we have to stay vigilant.
0: What's the hope? That's a huge question. I get it all the time. What's the hope on that? It doesn't seem very encouraging in Washington that we get some form of reciprocity. I mean, obviously, this Constitution is my carry permit. Okay, that's just a fact. We know it. But we still have the behind the blue wall crew. It's not going anywhere. The commies, in fact, they're getting more bold now with their outright open communist, you know, all that nonsense and DSA garbage that they're pulling. They're getting a lot of media hype on that as well. But nonetheless, the easy way to do it would just see if we can fight in states across the country to get constitutional carry, the law of the land. Is it possible that that could work its way through the courts if we can't get it done legislatively? Is that a possibility at all?
1: I mean, I think everything's on the table, right? We're looking at every way you can push that forward. Of course, there's rules in the U.S. Senate, such as the filibuster, that makes it very difficult to get over 60 votes to get that passed, right? And I think there's a lot of ways that you're looking across the country to end that patchwork, but you still have to go through places like Massachusetts, California, New York, and some of these places that don't believe in the Second Amendment. So, you know, these litigation efforts are incredibly costly, but we're looking on the board any way we can to push that forward.
0: Guys, that's why your membership is so important. Let's reiterate that one more time. If you're not a member, please join, okay? You want to go to AAR to do it, nra.org/AAR, feel free. If not, go to NRA, I don't care. Whoever's got a code, use it. Just join us here. We need you in this fight. Justin, I have a feeling that you're going to agree with me, but at this time next year also, we will have already won at the Supreme Court. Assault weapons bans will have been wiped out. I feel pretty confident saying that. What are the gun grabbers doing after that? What's on the cards, on the table in their cards now in their deck? Because they're being really quiet.
1: Just like you saw after Bruin, there's going to be a huge temper tantrum in blue states across this country. And if we give up Congress, you're going to see a massive temper tantrum at the federal level. I mean, if we elect people like Abdul al-Sayed, who think we need to repeal the Second Amendment in their entirety, how do you think they're going to react to that decision? So, you know, we're incredibly excited for what's ahead, but we're always preparing for the worst, and we're getting ready for that, and we're making sure the worst does not happen. But in the event something bad does happen, we're ready to pull that failsafe and launch in protection mode.
0: And we do have the DOJ working in tandem in unison with us now, ladies and gentlemen, and that's huge. Justin Davis, NRA, Director of Communications. I love you, brother. Thanks for being here. 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Thanks for everything. We'll start pushing the NRA again. We'll see you back here in just a few moments, ladies and gentlemen. 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
6: Oh, good heavens, I thought I was going to choke on my Blackout Coffee. I'm drinking Blackout Coffee right here in my little Shih Tzu mug, Greg. My little Shih Tzu mug, because we have a little Shih Tzu named Riley, Riles, Rylebugs, Hooey, or Hoo-Hoo. She answers to all of the above, because she looks like a little hoot owl when her fur grows out, and she looks kind of like the one here on the screen. We just love her to death. She's absolutely awesome. Blackoutcoffee.com. Greg, you already know the answer to this, but tell people how many blackouts I've had today, and I actually poured one right before the show.
7: Oh, wow, you blacked out four times today?
6: No. Might after the show, after this, though. Probably not for a couple days after how many?
7: Yeah, you're going to be up till tomorrow. You had four cups of blackout coffee.
6: I did, and it started at 5:30 this morning, and I got to tell you, guys, I'm drinking, and I'll have to remember the name of that roast, but it has sat up on my shelf for a while because it's the highly caffeinated roast. Yeah, ooh, that's the only bag I have left until the other 2A roast shows back up again. So it's blackoutcoffee.com, ladies and gentlemen, blackoutcoffee.com. The QR code is up there. Depending on which side my camera's pointing on the screen, you can go ahead and point your cameras at that and have at it. 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Coming up right now, Sheriff Mark Danels, co-chief in Arizona. I got to tell you guys, I've known Mark for a long time.
0: and he is the real deal. And if you know anything about my history, I am a huge fan of Tombstone, Arizona. I've been going out there just about every year. I've missed the last year and a half since about 1996. And I'm honored to have a key to the city and been made an honorary citizen. I have brought this show to you from some of the most famous Western bars in the world. The Crystal Palace, I believe, once. The Oriental. We've been right there at the corner of 5th and Allen where it all went down. And Sheriff Mark Daniels and I participated in a town hall at Shefflin Hall a number of years ago with Major League stud Curt Schilling. And we welcome Sheriff Mark Daniels back to the show. Sheriff Mark, it's been too long, brother. How the heck are you, my friend? There we go. I can hear him. Got you, Mark?
8: Hello, Mark. How are you?
0: I'm doing wonderful. And thank you so much for being here from Cochise County, Arizona, one of my favorite places on earth. Mark, it's been way too long. I just told listeners some of our history. We've known each other a long time. How the heck are you, brother? Everything good?
8: I'm doing well. I mean, we got a border that's more manageable than it has been in decades, and got a president that supports law enforcement. And I'm telling you, got a smile on my face.
0: Well, tell me something, Mark. We know that if there's some static in the phone, if we have to, we'll have Mark call back. But we'll fight our way through it because we're going to keep him for the half hour. Mark, let's talk a little bit about that. I went to the Sierra Vista deal with you during the Biden administration, and it was just hell on earth down there. And I got to see with my own eyes what it was you guys were up against. I saw the photographs. I heard things that shocked me beyond words. And the shift that we've seen has just been absolutely monumental on that border now, hasn't it? Gonna wait for him to come back here. He might have a little bit of delay there, Greg. Maybe you can. I'll tell that story real quick.
8: Can you hear me?
0: I can hear you now, Sheriff. Gotcha. We're gonna try that again.
8: I transitioned because I had a little static on my end, so hopefully it's a better connection on your end, too. So,
0: sounds great. No. Thank you.
8: Good. It's night and day. There's no doubt about it. This is the difference between having a president, and this is not a marketing ad. It's not a political ad. I mean, I'm a cop's cop, 42 years I've been wearing this badge. And we have a president that supports us, and I mean that, and I appreciate that, state, local, and federal. But second of all, I mean, he puts America first. And that's why we have a secure border right now. I call it a manageable border, a traditional border. Our border patrol agents are back on the job that they were hired to do. You got partnerships going state, local, and federal. And, do we have people come across the border? We have drugs come across the border? Of course. But in a manageable state, it's so much different. You got to just put it in perspective for your viewers. Is when President Biden was the president, in the last 3 years he was president with an open border philosophy, we just in Cochise County, we booked in our jail 4,174 people for state crimes under
0: probation. Wow.
8: All the way up to double digit murders in my county. This was something I've never seen in four decades of law enforcement. The difference between you prioritize our country, and then you put consequences behind it. That's the difference in what we're seeing now with President Trump.
0: What's the difference in morale in your staff? And I've met a lot of your deputies over the years. I'm going to tell listeners and viewers something that when one of your deputies was on my show when we were broadcasting from Tombstone a few years back, what he said to me, it was shocking to me. But what's the morale like now that Trump's in office, back in office, I should say?
8: Well, we're back to doing what we were hired to do, too, as community law enforcement, protect our communities. I mean, we became federal agents under President Biden, so we were being double-tapped when it comes to our duties, our expectations, because at the end of the day, people didn't, whether they look at us as a federal officer or a local officer, at the end of the day, they looked to us for answers to help, and we did. We had up to 10 pursuits a day. I mean, the cartels running through backyards. I mean, the flagrant
0: crazy
8: assault on law enforcement. It was something I've never seen in my career, and nobody in Washington, D.C. Like I said before, I think I said it on your show before, it was intentional. It was done with intellect, and the consequences were deadly.
0: Probably a stupid question. Do you ever find out why? Let me give you an example, guys. I've been there many, many, many, many, many times. I've lost count how many times. As you enter the city of Tombstone, there's a border crossing there that's been there forever. And under the Biden administration, it was shut down. I mean, I've stopped at that thing countless times coming in and out on my way back to either Tucson or Phoenix, whatever it may be, wherever I was coming from or to. And it was closed down. It was just wide open. And Mark, one of your deputies was on the program with me, and here's what he said. He said, as you and I are sitting here on this radio show right now talking, loads of drugs are passing right outside that window because we could hear the cars going by. He says, there's drugs coming through here right now as we're passing. Some of the vehicles that you're listening to have drugs in it, and we can't stop at all, and we're getting absolutely no assistance. These borders are smack wide open. Unreal to me. That was an eye-opener, Mark.
8: It was, and my law enforcement was frustrated. To answer your question, the morale, state, local, and federal, is smiles on faces because we're doing the job that we were hired to do. And going back to what you're saying, too, on that is, during that time, to put it in another perspective, 52% of all the fentanyl in this country, one of the number one killers of Americans in this country, was coming through southern Arizona. Under that administration, we took DEA agents, federal agents, out of our county, out of our state. We had less DEA agents working in our state, even though we led the nation when it comes to fentanyl, and nobody cared, Mark. It's like we were abandoned down here.
0: Did you, I'm assuming you reached out to DOJ, I'm assuming you reached out to the White House, you know, and you got no response whatsoever? They just didn't give a damn?
8: No, they didn't. In fact,
0: wow.
8: America's sheriffs, your nationwide sheriffs, came together for all the right reasons, because this wasn't just a Cochise County problem. This was America's problem. An elected sheriff, the trusted voice in communities, came together to address it at the White House. President Biden, through invites, refused to meet with America's sheriffs to talk about this. He was the first in modern-day history, all the way back as we can remember, did not meet with sheriffs.
0: Yeah, that's incredible to me. Guys, I saw, ladies and gentlemen, I did kind of a quasi-ride-along with Mark, Kurt and I did. And, Mark, I don't know if you recall, but you were pointing out where the cartel had spotters and lookouts inside our borders, right, on top of these hills and mountains. How many threats have you had from the cartels as the sheriff? How many? I mean, this impacts your life, your family, and everything else. Tell us about it. Has that stopped? Is it as bad? Is it worse?
8: It's better now because you got a president that's not going to put up with that. Number two is when local law enforcement partners with the White House, Congress, all the way through. And I got some disappointment on Congress. I wish they'd do more. This is an opportunity, like you did back in 2016 with President Trump. Same as now. They should be setting some real defined laws here, but not so far. We're putting Band-Aid on triages. But going back to that, I've had numerous threats on my life. I've had the cartel in my backyard. I've had them call my office and say they're going to kill me.
0: Mark, let me stop you. I have to stop you right there because we're getting ready to take a break. I want to go back to that. That's very compelling stuff, ladies and gentlemen, and it's real, and it happened, and it still does. We'll be back with Sheriff Mark Daniels. We're going to ask him about your gun rights right after this. Don't go away. Hi, guys, it's Mark. Look, I think you'll agree with me that as gun owners, we need to have each other's backs. That's regardless of what state we call home. Here at AAR, we discuss it every day, and we're heard in every state. Right now, Virginians desperately need our help. That means me, and that means you. You've heard the old saying, there's power in numbers, and helping in Virginia is as simple as joining Virginia Citizens Defense League. I'm a member, and I don't live in Virginia. You don't have to live there to join and stand up for your rights, because it is your rights. 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
9: 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You already know what Daniel Defense has done for the AR-style rifle. 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

0: The following segment of Armed American Radio is proudly being brought to you by the National Rifle Association. 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Welcome back to the show. Yes, indeed. Welcome back to the show. This hour is already about over, ladies and gentlemen. I'm going to ask you to buckle in. Stick around for the next hour as well. Cam Edwards will be here. Dr. John Lott will be here. And in hour three, a classic roundtable with CAR CEO, CAR Arms, CAR Firearms Group CEO Justin Moon, combat vet, former law enforcement Brad Primo, and Parkland father Ryan Petty will be here. And we're going to analyze the week and break it all down for you and have some fun with those gentlemen. And guys, that was the NRA rejoin. Please join them. Visit nra.org/AAR. 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Here's SLNT. If you're watching, you see this bag here. This is my silent bag, SLNT. I put my phone in here, and it disappears. The cartels can't find me. The CIA, they're cartels. Nobody can find me, okay? It disappears. Make sure to visit slnt.com/AAR and pick up the starter pack. I've got four of them for my emergency supplies. I travel around the country with them. I'll be doing a lot of traveling coming up next month through the fall. And that bag will be with me, and this phone will be in it, as will my computer. I will disappear when I'm in public, when I'm in hotels, when I'm in convention floors, when I'm in large hotel meetings, etc. You can do the same. slnt.com/AAR. More about all of our great partners, including Bud's Gun Shop, during the next couple hours as well. We'll continue the conversation with Sheriff Mark Daniels, Cochise County, one of my favorite places on earth. I absolutely love it down there. To me, it's God's country. I love it, love it, love it. Sheriff Daniels, welcome back in, my friend. It's great to have you here. I want you to finish that thought, if you would, because it's a very compelling story. I know some of these stories intimately, the threats that you and your wife and your kids have faced. It's very personal. Continue that conversation, if you would. Then I want to go to guns and the importance of our AR-15s, where you patrol. Very important.
1: Well, and I'm going to re-highlight, you know, right on the border here, we have 83 miles of international border with Mexico. The cartels are, and we deal, a little history, our county deals with, especially during the Biden administration, gotaways and illicit drugs. Gotaways and illicit drugs. We had nobody giving up to us. Nobody was running us. Very seldom do we see kids and children. We saw aggravated deportees. We saw people from countries of interest. Those that do not like America were coming across this border. So it was a fight. Flight syndrome with them. It was also dangerous for law enforcement. But during that time, they felt emboldened based on they felt the White House was, there was no consequences. Nobody was holding them accountable. In fact, they had invites. They had a green light to come across the border. So standing in line was your border sheriffs. Border Patrol was reassigned in so many different ways. And let me tell you, the cartels came at me really hard. They came at my men and women real hard. But we stood up because the bottom line is, if we're not doing it, we run from the cartels. This country's in trouble. Sheriff's got to stick together, and so is law enforcement. Yeah, I've had threats. They called my office, said they're going to kill me. I've had, over the years, I've had them in my backyard during the Biden administration, continuing here. They, let me tell you, they were calling. They were saying, we're going to kill cops. We have them coming across the border to kill undercover cops. One of the hits was because of me. They said, we're going to kill one of your deputies because of you, Sheriff. Mm-hmm. All the way through. And think about that. These men and women in my office were looking for me. I said, guys, we're standing united on this. And we did. We went back after them, Mark. I mean, we put task forces together. We went at them every way we could, because you're not going to come in this guy and threaten law enforcement. Yeah. We went through some hell. I'll just say that.
0: Well, and so did the border property owners. And I can remember crossing right down there by Bisbee. Was it Naco?
1: Naco.
0: And I walked across that border, and I had no idea how bad it was until I got back across the border, and the Border Patrol agent said, I wouldn't recommend going back there again, guys, because the buses were already lining up to come across that border. It's about 50 miles. Most of that is private property on the other side of that, ladies and gentlemen. So when you have all this going on down there, how important is it, Mark? Probably a silly question, but I want to hear it from you, the sheriff in the county who runs this area on that border, that your residents in Cochise County be able to defend themselves with an AR-15 or any other gun they choose?
1: Well, first of all, it's paramount. It's also constitutional. Number two is, or number last is the fact that we're the 38th largest landmass county in the country. It's on between 62 and 63 square miles. They are their first line defense. It's not me. It's not the local law enforcement. It's them. And if they can't defend themselves, we failed this country. We failed our forefathers. They have a right. And I encourage all my citizens, you have a right. Utilize it. Be comfortable with it and defend yourself.
0: You know, the meeting that we went to, ladies and gentlemen, I'll never forget this. I've got photographs. I think I put some of them up on the screen a few years back. I'm going to have to dig some out and do it again, Mark. But the town meeting was so big, ladies and gentlemen, during these Biden years, because they were coming after our guns. The border was wide open. These people were literally being attacked on their own property and being overrun while they were coming after their guns, trying to ban their guns, even in Arizona, ladies and gentlemen. But I don't have to remind you, Mark, you're only a couple legislative seats away, and you've already got a Democrat governor. There's a big problem. We need to make sure that Arizona doesn't fall in November as well. Having said that, that's a different conversation. But the meeting was so big, at the last minute, it had to be moved to a larger area in Sierra Vista. That's how big the concern was, Mark.
1: Listen, I mean, we're part of the West, no doubt about it, but we're also part of America, and we felt abandoned down here. And so they turned to the sheriff. They turned to the local law enforcement and said, hey, yeah, we need your help. And we did. We stood up with them. And it's huge down here because they respect, they're patriotic, they understand their gun rights, the Second Amendment, but also they got a sheriff and law enforcement that supports them 100%. I mean, listen, you know, the Castle Doctrine, for your viewers, if you break in a home in Arizona, I tell my citizens, you have a right to defend yourself. If they're promoting deadly force on you, you have a right to defend yourself and stop that threat, whatever it takes.
0: How important is it that the landowners in your county know and understand that you have their back? That, because look, guy, how long does it take you guys to get from call to call in that huge county sometimes? You're not going to be there in a minute or 5 minutes or even 8 minutes, are you?
1: No, it's sometimes up to an hour. I hate to say
0: an
1: that
0: hour
1: it's
0: away
1: up to
0: think
1: an
0: about
1: hour
0: that,
1: sometimes
0: ladies and
1: gentlemen. Yeah, yep. So that's what I mean. They're their first line of defense, Mark, and I tell them I'm there for them, I'll support them, the facts will speak for themselves, but they have to defend themselves. Don't wait for us to defend themselves.
0: What is the sign hanging on the school system in front of the high school? I'll just use the high school as an example. What does the sign say on the fence in front of the high school, the Tombstone Bumblebees? What does that sign say there, Mark?
1: They've changed that a couple of times. I know in Arizona, I don't remember exactly what that one says, but I can tell you right now, Arizona's gone to arming teachers.
0: Mm-hmm.
1: At arming teachers, as you know this, Mark, and we supported that. We supported that, and the fact that they are the first line of defense for those kids, those kiddos. So, again, and I don't remember exactly what that one says. I know there's different signs throughout this county because we believe in the Second Amendment here in Cochise County.
0: And there's a Boot Hill not far away from that high school, ladies and gentlemen. No. In fact, it's a stone's throw away is the original Boot Hill and Tombstone. And just to give you somebody, and I'm glad somebody did that today. It wasn't somebody that I knew, but I've taken a picture of that sign many times whenever I'm there. And it says essentially, ladies and gentlemen, warning, teachers on these premises may be armed. Any use of force may and will likely be met with deadly force. And that's a beautiful thing. Have you had any problems?
1: No, we haven't. In fact, we have trained over 15,000. Go ahead.
0: No, go ahead. You've only got 10 seconds. Take it away.
1: Yeah, we trained over 15,000 students how to treat an active shooter situation, but also the faculty, they know what to do. They don't come to Cochise County. And our teachers, our faculty, our staff, our law enforcement, we're trained for that. We're there to defend our kiddos and our community.
0: Sheriff Mark Daniels, I love you, man. And it's so good to hear your voice again. I'm glad we were able to connect on the radio today. Sheriff Mark Daniels, Cochise County. Mark, I'll see you down there real soon. I can promise you that. Plans are already being made as we speak. You got it, brother. Tell
1: your
0: wife and kids I said hello. You bet it. God bless you, too. Guys, when we come back after the break, Cam Edwards is going to be here. Dr. John Lott's going to be here. And then we've got a classic roundtable. We'll be back at 6 minutes after. Don't go away.
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0: Hi, guys, it's Mark. Look, I think you'll agree with me that as gun owners, we need to have each other's backs. That's regardless of what state we call home. Here at AAR, we discuss it every day, and we're heard in every state. Right now, Virginians desperately need our help. 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
1: A warm front is moving across the area this afternoon, pushing high temperatures into the hundreds across the region. In the far northeast of Kansas and Nebraska, we'll see some mid to upper 90s. Partly sunny skies with southwest winds at 20 miles per hour, gusting to 30 as that warm front moves through. Tonight, lows fall into the 70s across most of the region with partly cloudy skies. In the northwest, heavier clouds with scattered showers and lows in the mid-60s. South winds across the area at 15 miles per hour, gust to 25. Sunday highs in the hundreds with some 90s across the far north, partly sunny skies, and south winds at 20 miles per hour, gusting to 30. Those gusty winds continue into the start of the work week Monday. Southwest winds at 15 miles per hour, gust to 20. Highs in the hundreds with 90s in the far north. Mostly sunny skies.
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6: News this hour from Town Hall, I'm Mary Rose. Arkansas Republican Senator Tom Cotton discusses efforts to maintain economic pressure on Iran through sanctions and enforcement actions.
7: Based on every indication we have is that the economic vice tightens every single day on Iran. And sure, the revolutionary fanatics who are in charge in Tehran are not feeling that. They're corrupt. They have lined their pockets for decades at the expense of the Iranian people. But each day it gets tighter and tighter, and the pressure on them gets more and more.
6: Speaking with the Salem Radio Network, he says the United States should continue targeting entities that help Iran evade sanctions.
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6: And activities connected to the Iranian Revolutionary Guard. A proposed deal over the Strait of Hormuz is drawing a firm U.S. response.
9: Iran and Oman are working on a framework that Tehran says would keep military vessels out of a new corridor through the Strait of Hormuz. The proposal also includes a joint effort to clear mines from the waterway. U.S. Central Command says Iran does not control the strait and that it remains an international waterway. Commercial ships are still transiting with U.S. military assistance. The White House has not said whether President Trump would accept limits on American warships. Willie Nelson, Washington.
6: Poor weather briefly slowed rescue efforts in Nepal as crews searched for thousands still missing after catastrophic flash floods along the China border. More than 670 people have died, with about 3,000 people unaccounted for. Rescue teams continue searching despite difficult conditions. President Trump will mark the 25th anniversary of 9/11 at the Pentagon instead of Ground Zero in New York. He's also threatening to sue the New York Times over a report about his decision. More on these stories at townhall.com.
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1: A warm front is moving across the area this afternoon, pushing high temperatures into the hundreds across the region. In the far northeast of Kansas and Nebraska, we'll see some mid to upper 90s. Partly sunny skies with southwest winds at 20 miles per hour, gusting to 30 as that warm front moves through. Tonight, lows fall into the 70s across most of the region with partly cloudy skies. In the northwest, heavier clouds with scattered showers and lows in the mid-60s. South winds across the area at 15 miles per hour, gust to 25. Sunday highs in the hundreds with some 90s across the far north, partly sunny skies, and south winds at 20 miles per hour, gusting to 30. Those gusty winds continue into the start of the work week Monday. Southwest winds at 15 miles per hour, gust to 20. Highs in the hundreds with 90s in the far north. Mostly sunny skies.
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15: You know, folks, these days we have to protect ourselves. Hi, everybody. Rick Lamb here for The Horse Show. Lots of different ways that we need to protect ourselves. And one way is legally. And we're going to talk about that today as it relates to horse activities. My guest is Katie Bloomquist. She's an attorney at law and also an avid, and I mean avid with a capital A, horsewoman. And when you meet her in just a few moments, you'll understand exactly what I mean. She is busy, busy in the sport of eventing, which is one of the most demanding things you can do with a horse, in addition to her law practice. And she specializes in matters that have to do with horses and horse owners, simply because that's something that interests her. And she also does other things as well. And she'll talk about some of that stuff on her show today. So the topic is kind of legal self-defense, I suppose, for horse owners. You need to listen carefully to what Katie has to say, because she has been there in the trenches. And believe me, what she says is true. A little bit later in the show, we're going to talk to a lady who has made a lifetime. Well, not quite, I guess. She's still alive, but a good part of her life so far has revolved around the sport of dressage. She has performed and competed in different countries all over the world. She's well known. She was instrumental in starting the United States Dressage Federation. Her name is Kay Meredith, and she'll be joining us in just a few moments. I want to give you a little bit of an update about my website, thehorseshow.com. Launched this thing originally back in the 90s. And its original purpose was to allow people to hear my radio show over their computers if they weren't near one of our radio stations. And, you know, that's just a practical matter. Not everybody is near one of our radio affiliates. Not everybody has Sirius XM satellite radio. Not everybody has RFD TV. So it only makes sense to try and provide other means for people to hear our programming. And in those early days, boy, was that a mess trying to decide that. 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I'm Rick Lamb. 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
14: Attitude is everything. I'm Mitch Anthony with today's Daily Dose. The greatest acts of courage will never make the evening news. Pulling people out of the fire and rescuing drowning victims are heroic, no doubt. But the people who perform them always say, "I only did what anybody else in my place would have done." What do they mean by that? They are saying that we all have an instinct for courage. It's a natural spiritual inclination when great and oppressive circumstances rise against us. Chuck Swindoll, in his book Growing Strong in the Seasons of Life, said, "Courage is not limited to the battlefield or the Indianapolis 500 or bravely catching a thief in your house. The real tests of courage are much deeper and much quieter. They are the inner tests, like remaining faithful when no one is looking, like enduring pain when the room is empty, like standing alone when you're misunderstood. Unless you are Superman, opportunities for public heroism are rare, but opportunities for displaying courage are with each of us every single day." 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
15: Welcome back, everybody. 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
17: Well, thank you very much, Rick. It's good to be here.
15: It's been a while since I've had an attorney on specifically to talk about equine law, but I think it's a great topic and something of value for every one of our listening audience. Tell us a little bit about your background.
17: Sure, I'd love to. Well, I've been practicing law about 17 years, and in my first year of practice, I was at a large downtown law firm, and the senior partner there said I was working too much and I needed a hobby. So he's the one that introduced me to horses, and he said it was like putting a match to gasoline, because I got into horses, and I now have a hobby farm. I do the sport of eventing. Wow. I also do cattle drives. So I do a little bit on both sides, English and Western.
15: Now, when you say you do cattle drives, do you put them on, or are you
17: a participant?
15: I'm a participant. My wife and I went on a cattle drive like 5 years ago, and it was the most fun we've ever had.
17: Yes.
15: Bar none. We've been on cruises and all kinds of things, and we just loved it.
17: I feel the same way. We go out to Montana with some friends of ours, and they know some people out there, and I have never had so much fun. Not only is it gorgeous in Montana, but I am awed by what the horses are capable of, going up and down the sides of the mountains, going through the river bottoms. It's incredible.
15: Well, the most important thing for me, and the greatest realization out of that experience, was just how much it helps to have a job to do when you're on the back of a horse, as opposed to just riding for the sake of riding. I think so often we get in our own way when we don't have a job to do.
17: I agree.
15: And I think the horse thrives on having something to do.
17: You know, I thought that I had pretty amazing horses, what they could do with the eventing and the obstacles. But after taking my quarter horse out there and doing that, I have even more love and respect for what those horses are capable of.
15: So you went into eventing right away. I mean, that's kind of like jumping from the bottom to the very top of the possible things you could do with a horse, I guess.
17: Yeah, it's a little crazy. I remember the first 6 months, I was taking like 2 lessons a day and probably falling off more than I was staying on. So I was a little crazy.
18: And you kept at it.
17: I kept at it.
18: That is fantastic. Are you still competing in eventing?
17: I am still competing, yep. But most recently, I've been taking thoroughbreds off the track and retraining them for eventing.
18: Wow. You're kind of an overachiever, aren't you, Kate?
17: I think it's the legal side, yes. I probably am a tad on the overachieving side. I should probably slow down.
18: Well, I love it when I've, because I think that's how things happen in the world, is there are people like you that get out there and get it done. If there weren't, things wouldn't happen. Okay, we wanted to talk today about some key legal principles that would benefit every horse owner. And can we put our finger on some that are at the heart of this whole matter?
17: Sure we can. I think whether you're looking at it from the perspective of the horse owner or the horse business owner, there are some common threads that you should always consider. One of them are the equine immunity statutes. We have one here in Minnesota that applies to nonprofits, but there also are some in 44 states throughout the United States.
18: Now, what does that mean, equine immunity?
17: What that means is that it gives a level of protection where you talk about what are the dangerous propensities involved with horses, what are the inherent risks, and there's an education involved with this where you're telling people through posting of a sign or using a release that horses have these kind of inherent risks. The second part of it is making sure that you are signing the release or posting these signs because you're educating the world not only about the risks, but that there's also a risk of serious injury or death. So on the one hand, you've got these inherent risks involved with the horses. The second is the risk of serious injury or death.
18: To me, it would seem like you're also telling them, hey, I'm aware how the law works in this, so don't plan on suing me if you do get hurt here.
17: That is true. That is very, very true.
18: It's a little bit of, rider beware.
17: Right. And, they differ from state to state. In Minnesota, we deal just with nonprofits here. States like Florida or even over into Wisconsin, actually, they are much more specifically where they deal with commercial operations, too, and not just nonprofits.
18: So where is the burden? Is the burden on you to educate somebody, or is the burden on them to make themselves aware of the inherent risks?
17: Initially, it's on you, because you need to present them with that release or hold harmless or put those signs up before they're even in the presence of horses. But once they've signed that and we've educated them in the release about what the risks are, then the burden should shift over to them. So it starts with
18: us.
17: It should. You caught it. You caught it. That's exactly right.
18: I don't know if I like the sound of that.
17: Well, you're right on, because the reality is that while we use releases as much as we possibly can, and they can act as a deterrent, oftentimes they will not be upheld in the courts.
18: Okay, tell me this philosophically. If the intent is absolutely clear of something like that, why would it be struck down in court?
17: We're usually using like a one-page release and hold harmless, maybe a two-page release and hold harmless. And let's say the situation involves a saddle slipping. Mm-hmm. Suddenly the courts look at this release and say, okay, we talked about the propensities of horses to kick, to bite, to buck, to run, to spook, but they didn't include anything in here about a saddle slipping, so I guess we're going to have to take this one and throw this one out. And the release doesn't apply because they did not assume any risks with the saddle slipping, and you put the saddle on, and you left the girth or the cinch loose, so we're going to shift that back over on you, the teacher or trainer. That would be an example.
18: Wow. How do you, when you counsel people about trying to remain in on the right side of the law and all of this, how do you keep them from getting so discouraged that they just want to say, well, shoot, I don't want to even put myself in this position. I'm not going to do this. I'm not going to allow people to ride on my property. I'm not going to allow a friend to ride my horse. I'm not going to allow the public to come in and take lessons or any of this.
17: It can be kind of discouraging. So what I try to encourage people to do is, you have to do the best you can, setting up your business and protecting yourself, using your releases, using your contracts. Second part is getting the right insurance coverage.
18: Aha.
17: And that is a big one. And that's actually something we've been talking about here the last couple days at the Horse Expo, is getting the right insurance coverage. Because at that point, if something bad happens, you turn it over to your insurance company. They hire attorneys like me or other people like me out there. We defend, and hopefully it's less of a burden on them at that point. The insurance company takes the burden, not them.
15: Can you be held liable if someone comes on your property uninvited and gets hurt? I'll ask attorney Katie Blomquist when the Horse Show Live continues from the Minnesota Horse Expo. I'm Rick Lamb. Stay with us.

0: got it.
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3: 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I'm Rick Lamb, and my guest is attorney Katie Bloomquist.
4: You know, I heard you in one of your talks a little bit earlier talking about an attractive nuisance or something like that. 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
3: 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I'm Rick Lamb, and my guest is attorney Katie Bloomquist.
4: You know, I heard you in one of your talks a little bit earlier talking about an attractive nuisance or something like that. Explain this concept.

0: able to cave in. Some kind of those scenarios where whatever that matter is attracts the kids to come over to it. Horses attract kids. So a lot of equine attorneys out there, we've always debated about which way the law goes on these things, and it has gone both ways. You know, is it attractive nuisance just by mere the fact that the ponies are so cute that they attract the little girls to come over and pet the ponies? That gets into this whole land use issue. Where is it trespass? Is it not trespass? Are they invitees or are they not? All that lingo, what it really means is, have you put signs up saying, do not come onto this property? Or are you saying, yes, you can come and go on this property. You are invited. You are a guest. Depending on where you fit, whether you're a guest or you're trespassing, different laws will apply.
1: Well, if I didn't invite somebody on my property, wouldn't they technically be trespassing, whether I had a sign up there or not?
0: Yes. However, some states are more specific where they say, because they may be attracted over, it may be an attractive nuisance. If you want to stop that attractive nuisance, then you've got to put a sign up saying private property, no trespass. Yeah. So I'd say the safer course, so you're not the one that's got the case that's going up where they're going to define what the law is, because it's not always black and white, unfortunately.
1: Even, and you've hinted at this already, but even with a good release, even with signage up there, conceivably something could happen where that wouldn't be good enough.
0: In our society today, people sue for any reason at any time. But what we want to do is, if you do get sued, have the right defenses in place, have the right insurance in place, so we try to make it as least painful as possible for you.
1: Umbrella liability policies, which are the ones I'm aware of, that cover things like, a client stumbling over your doorstep and falling down and hurting themselves. Is that the kind of thing you're talking about?
0: Sure, and different companies will have different names for what the policy is, but the questions you ask are real similar. Are you running a business? If so, you're on the commercial side, and you want to make sure that you have some kind of a policy, whether it's called the care custody control policy, the comprehensive general liability policy. You just want to make sure it's a business policy to cover business losses. If you have your farm and you're not doing any kind of business activity with it, you want to make sure your homeowner's policy is going to cover you. Some homeowners will actually exclude for any kind of horses. So insurance is a contract, just like other written agreements. You want to know what the terms are of that contract and read it so that you're prepared for what may happen in the future.
1: If I were to ask you to think of the most kind of heart-wrenching case that you've worked on, would one come to mind?
0: It's actually one I just tried.
1: Yeah. Can you tell us about it?
0: Sure, I can. It just finished. It wasn't a horse case, actually. It was a very, very nice couple with a 7-year-old boy. The woman had been eating at a restaurant, a catered event, and she got salmonella food poisoning. Mm-hmm. And she was 8 weeks pregnant at the time, and she miscarried her baby.
1: Oh.
0: So I would say that was probably the most heart-wrenching case. And as I often do defense, because I feel very strongly about frivolous plaintiff work, this is one where I shifted over and I said, you know what? This is a legitimate person that has a legitimate injury and needs some help. Mm-hmm. And so thankfully...
1: So did you win?
0: We did, yeah.
1: Congratulations.
0: Thank you.
1: And that probably came down to a matter of negligence at some point?
0: Eventually, actually, the company stipulated to liability because the Minnesota Department of Health came in and found that actually quite a few people had gotten ill with the salmonella. So it just came down trying to figure out what the right measure of damages were, and we let the jury decide that.
1: Is there one that has to do with horses that comes to mind that was kind of a tough case for you?
0: Well, probably one of the toughest is the one that I litigated up to the Supreme Court here in,
1: really?
0: In Minnesota. Yeah.
1: A horse case?
0: Yeah. What's most interesting is that it involved a horse that had gotten hurt here in the Twin Cities and later sued, because this horse was a stallion, saying they would no longer be able to get the breeding profits they would have been able to get, because they weren't going to be able to compete in the sport of eventing. Mm-hmm. Well, we got into that, and the first thing I did was consult with the veterinarians and say, what do you think about this? Well, as we dug up the records on this horse, we found this horse had a history of a chronic right front lameness. And so I looked at it and I thought, this little injury this horse had absolutely nothing to do with why it can't compete in the sport and eventing and get its breeding profits. So we got the case dismissed on summary judgment. The other side appealed. It went up to the Court of Appeals. The Court of Appeals said, no, I think they should be able to have their day in court. and the Supreme Court granted the petition for the case to be heard. They need to have some kind of an issue that hooks them, mm-hmm. and to be able to

0: define the law or explain the law. Well, in this case, it had to do with what is an expert. And on our side, I had hired the premier lameness expert here in Minnesota to be the top veterinarian expert in this case, and I also had the three vets that had looked at this horse all testifying for me. So the plaintiff in that case had to go find a different expert, actually in California, and she was a conformation specialist. Well, the question was, what is lameness, and is that something that someone that's not a veterinarian can really speak to as to causation? And the Supreme Court found no, it needs to be a veterinarian. So our summary judgment was reinstated and we won. And that was, by the way, a case where I did try to go back and get attorney's fees, saying that it was a frivolous case from day one because they knew this horse had a chronic right front lameness and they were just trying to collect from this insurance policy.
1: This has to be kind of an exciting career for you, I would think. You found a way to combine the two things that you love. Obviously, you love the law and you love the idea of arguing cases, which I can see that. Yeah, I mean, you're a logical thinker and you've got great command of the language and so forth. But to be able to kind of overlay that on a subject that you feel passionate about, being horses.
0: I know so many attorneys that are miserable in their careers, and I feel like one of the luckiest people on earth.
1: Well, good for you. Well, why don't you give us one final parting word of advice for all the horse owners listening out there? If there's like one thing that you'd really like them to take home from this, what would that be?
0: Certainly. If you want to try to stay away from misunderstandings, I say read your contracts, or even if you're not using a lawyer, both of you sit down together, write down what you both have for an understanding, and then you both sign it.
1: All right. Great advice from my guest today, attorney at law, Katie Bloomquist. And Katie, you do have a website.
0: www.bloomquistandberner.com.
1: BLOOMQUIST.
0: BERNER.
1: Katie, thank you so much for being with us.
0: Thank you very much for having me.
1: Still to come, she was instrumental in starting the United States Dressage Federation and has competed all over the world. Kay Meredith is my guest. Dressage is the topic when the Horse Show Live continues. I'm Rick Lamb. Stay with us.

0: This is the Family Comedy Minute. Let's enjoy some fun with the comedy of John Branion.
1: Smoking is bad for you. And evidently there were people that needed to be told. There are lawsuits. Smoking people are suing the tobacco companies because the smoking people claim years ago, we were not properly warned of the dangers of smoking cigarettes. We did not have any idea that it was bad for us. Which means somebody's first cigarette looked like this.

0: Oh, that's good.
1: We hope you've enjoyed this Family Comedy Minute. Have a great day.
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3: Welcome back, everybody. Coming to you today from the Hoosier Horse Fair in Indianapolis, Indiana. I'm Rick Lamb. This is The Horse Show Live, brought to you by Daily 72. And it is my pleasure to welcome to our program today Kay Meredith. Kay, welcome.
4: It's really a pleasure to be here, Rick. I'm always happy to have the chance to push dressage.
3: Well, you are certainly one of the fine ambassadors we have out there for the sport of dressage, and you have such a rich background. That's what I would like to talk about today, and also some of your thoughts on the origins of dressage and where its historical significance lies. But let's talk a little bit about you first. A little bit of your background, where you were born and raised, and how you got interested in horses.
4: I was born and raised in West Virginia, and I always rode Western, and I rode willy-nilly over those hills and valleys, which really are little mountains. I grew up in the foothills of the Appalachians, and more than once almost got my neck cut off from riding down too steep a curve into a cable, either a gas cable or a oil. So I learned early on self-preservation, and that's where I grew up.
3: Now, what was the moment that you were first exposed to dressage and you felt that this might be something that you'd want to pursue?
4: That's an easy question. When I first saw as a kid the White Stallions of Vienna, the movie, the story of how Patton saved the Lipizzaners in,
3: the end of World War II,
4: at the end of World War II, yes.
3: Yeah. You've been involved in competitive dressage for a good part of your life, and I'm going to ask you to be totally immodest and just tell me about what some of the things that you've accomplished, because there's so many of them, and I'm curious of what stand out in your mind.
4: It was my luck to become acquainted with Colonel Bengt Ljungqvist, and that was in the late 70s, and also to become acquainted with Ernst Bachinger, even before Colonel Ljungqvist, who was a bereiter, an Oberbereiter at the Spanish Riding School. Okay, those are two of my most memorable experiences, because at that time in this country, it was so easy to get to the wrong instructor. And I, like everybody else, had no real idea of who was good and who wasn't, and what was right and what was wrong. And those two.
3: How did that happen then? How did you stumble into this?
4: It was up in Saratoga, New York. And Rohovansky from the Spanish Riding School was he'd been for 25 years at the Spanish Riding School, and so I was riding a big gray. And you went there and you paid your money and you rode and learned. And then at the end of that first week, they chose people to stay on for another week to perform on the lawn before the ballet.
3: Wow.
4: And it happened that there were three other ladies there who had gray horses. So I was picked. So it was the ladies in gray. And, of course, they had upper level ones. And that was the beginning. And we rode to in classical music, which I love. And this was right before the ballet on the lawn. And from West Virginia, I thought, this is what I want to do. And that's how I got my connection with a Spanish riding school.
3: Well, and you've actually won numerous awards for musical freestyle performances on horses.
4: Yes, I have. Yes, I have.
3: So you happen to be pretty good at it, besides just enjoying it. Okay, let's talk a little bit about the Spanish Riding School, because it's kind of a misnomer in the first place, because it's not in Spain.
4: No.
3: It's in Vienna, Austria.
4: Right, and it's the Spanish Riding School because it was really, those horses were gifts. And let's see, it was 400 years ago. It's over 400, it's probably close to 450 years ago by the King of Spain.
3: And that's where it got that name. What kind of horses were they originally? They were gifted.
4: Lipizzaners.
3: They were Lipizzaners.
4: Yes.
3: And is that what's used exclusively in the school
4: yes.
3: now?
4: Yes.
3: Okay.
4: Yes. Always has been.
3: And the Spanish Riding School is kind of the mecca, in a way, for the study of dressage, isn't it?
4: It is.
3: Is it still considered the highest expression of dressage?
4: It's considered the classical center, really. Even more than Saumur, which is in France, but for sure, yes. The Spanish Riding School is considered the home of classical dressage, yes.
3: And when you do see these Lipizzaners out on the road, and there are, I think, more than one touring group of them, I think there's some battling over.
4: Well, that's another story. I can tell you about that.
3: Yeah. Well, let me get to this one thing. What you see is usually the very flashy stuff, which is the airs above the ground, the leaping kind of movements and so forth. How important really is that to the Spanish Riding School as opposed to the study of dressage, you know, the kind of dressage we see at events?
4: As a seat of classical learning, it's extremely important. It's absolutely extremely important because it's the ultimate in uphill balance, with Levade being the most uphill balance you can get before you go into the airs above the ground. And, of course, that's what dressage is all about.
3: Which is a wonderful segue into talking about your historical perspective on where dressage came from. In fact, you actually call it the science of mounted warfare.
4: That's correct.
3: That's really what dressage is all about.
4: That is. Where did we get all our learning? From all the cavalry manuals all over the world in the dusty bins when they're kept. As a matter of fact, at Fort Riley, their cavalry manuals have been revamped, and there are now 3 editions of them. Now, they didn't go that far because we fought a different kind of war here, mm-hmm. totally different than the in-tight fighting. Dressage is the part of the science of mounted warfare of in-tight fighting, where you had mounted riders fighting one another, and therefore the army with the best maneuverability won, basically, to say it pretty straight. Now, that means, why would you need Piaf? What is Piaf? It's a trot. It's not really a trot because it doesn't have a moment of suspension, but basically you can think of it as a trot on the spot. Why did that have to happen? Because if you get in tight fighting and your horse comes to a stop, you are dead first. So that is a way of keeping the momentum going, and so is passage.
3: So he could more easily move away because he already kind of had his motor running.
4: That's exactly right. In other words, he wasn't in neutral.
3: Yes.
4: And he had to be able to turn in Piaf.
3: You mentioned the cavalry manuals from Fort Riley. When you go back and look at the way dressage was taught decades, centuries ago, has it changed much, or are people like you keeping it alive in its purest form? Does it evolve? Has it evolved?
4: One could say yes and no. Yes, it's exactly the same principles, because how can you change the principles of a science? What has evolved is the expression and the stylization. For instance, in warfare, a horse had to be able to pee off day in, day out, week in, week out. So therefore, it couldn't be as high and stylized as it is today in our competition. But it absolutely hasn't changed the principles to achieve it. Now, the one thing that is not a part of warfare were the changes in flying changes in sequence.
3: Mm-hmm. That's kind of strictly a show thing. I can't imagine there would be any value in warfare to be changing leads like that.
4: What was absolutely imperative is that the single flying changes could be there, because warfare didn't run in a straight line.
3: Yeah, you had to be able to instantly go the other direction.
4: And therefore, if you were cantering, you absolutely had to have correct changes, because if you didn't, it would be the same as losing traction in a tank or a jeep or whatever. The rear end would be left behind, and the whole object of dressage is to keep those working hind legs under the barrel mm-hmm. of the horse.
0: From the Hoosier Horse Fair and Expo, this is the Horse Show Live, brought to you by Daily 72. My guest is Kay Meredith. When we return, we'll hear about some of the challenges faced in starting the United States Dressage Federation. Stay with us.
2: The Horse Show with Rick Lamb is a copyrighted production of Lamb Chop Studios, Phoenix, Arizona. 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The Horse Show with Rick Lamb is here every week at this time. So tell a friend.
0: You know, that's one little bitty thing that you can do for us that makes such a difference. We do appreciate it. From the Hoosier Horse Fair and Expo, this is the Horse Show Live, brought to you by Daily 72. My guest is Kay Meredith. How do you get young people interested in dressage today and keep them in it with the same passion that you have to ensure that it's going to go forward?
4: Every year, our young riders are even, that division is bigger than it ever has been, and I think it's their exposure, number one, to the number of competitions and the support that our National Federation gives it, and USDF as well. And the fact that those of us who've been producing the upper-level horses, now we have a plethora of experienced horses where the young riders can get on and ride these experienced horses. As a matter of fact, for the first time ever, about 3 years ago, one of our young riders was a bronze medalist in the international field. Now, that's never happened before. And I think the reason the interest gets greater and greater is the availability of horses and qualified instructors, plus all this education that is offered by, I mean, for instance, clinics with Klaus Balkenhall and Schumacher, and the ability to get grants from USEF. I mean, I myself, my first time in Europe was on a grant. And I think that's why the interest is big.
3: You mentioned that, you know, you have some great horses to put students on.
4: Right.
3: So that they can feel what it feels like.
4: That's right.
3: With a great horse. Often in problem solving with horses, we talk about the fact that one way to improve a horse is to put a better rider on it. So this is kind of just the opposite. How do you not compromise the horse by putting a lesser rider on it?
4: Well, in the first place, these riders that are put on young horses, or I mean the older experienced horses, have already had a tremendous amount of training.
3: So they're still good riders.
4: These are excellent riders. As a matter of fact, a horse that my assistant and I trained is now in Florida doing very well as only a 7-year-old. With a young rider. So the horses have to be really trained, and this young rider is really trained. So it isn't that you're putting neophyte riders on. Mm-hmm. No, they're very experienced. But in training, that's a whole different thing. They don't train the horse. They learn to ride, but they've had a lot of work in position, application of aids. We had one young rider come to that wanted to buy this horse, but she had no training, and I said, absolutely not.
3: Mm-hmm. Yeah, I guess that's kind of a problem that you would face. You know, you've got people with money that want to buy.
4: That's right.
3: I mean, they can buy anything they want.
4: That's right.
3: Do you really want to sell them a horse that you know that they're not going to be able to do justice to?
4: No.
3: In terms of the youth that are coming into it, is it largely female?
4: In this country, it is.
3: How do you explain that?
4: Well, I would say because our country is so big, and we have such a diversity of equine disciplines, more so than any other country in the world. Most of Europe they're getting reining now, mm-hmm. you know, and finally we're getting some money from the Europeans because they have to come here and
3: get those good reining horses.
4: And they have to pay our good reining instructors to go over there and teach them. But that's another story altogether. But I think it's because of the diversity and all of the possibilities.
3: What you're saying, if I understand, is that there's more disciplines that might appeal more to men or boys.
4: In this country, yes.
3: In this country. I want to give you something to think about. I don't want you to answer it right this moment. We'll come back to it in a few minutes. This is what we call a tease.
4: Okay.
3: And that is the most special horse that you ever rode or campaigned. Most people have a horse in their life that was the one. And if you've got more than one, I'd like to hear that too. But think about that.
4: Okay.
3: Something special, some special horse. I want to also go back in time to talk about the genesis of the United States Dressage Federation, because you were instrumental in that. Would you take me back in time and tell me how that came about?
4: I know it well. I wasn't very far up on the totem pole when that first happened. I was a very active competitor. You know, I mentioned earlier about meeting the man from the Spanish Riding School. Well, those clinics were put on by the old ADI, the American Dressage Institute. But that was fairly exclusive, you know, in the Northeast. Okay, all over the country, there came a hue and cry for a grassroots organization. So the first meeting that I remember, once again as a peon, was in Bloomfield Hills, Michigan. Mm-hmm. And gradually, we began to really get serious and enlist a lot of the USET people who were interested, and then the next serious meeting became in Nebraska. That's where it all started. You know, I was one of the peons that said, okay, I'll do that. I'll work on this. And we decided we needed newsletters and all this and that.
0: You did a lot of the legwork, basically,
4: early years. And then I became a vice president, I think, and then for a couple or 3 years, and then president for a whole bunch of years, I think like 8 or 10.
0: What was the initial mission of the United States Dressage Federation?
4: That's easy. It was to develop a line of communication over this huge country for grassroots people to understand what dressage was, what it was all about. At that time, everybody thought, well, that's the people that ride that are the ones that can't do anything else, and how wrong they were. And I would love to mention that through the years, who is the model for bringing along judges? It's USDF, it's dressage.
0: Was there a strong educational component?
4: Education,
0: there?
4: I mean, it was education.
0: To attract entry-level people and bring them into the sport and educate them?
4: That's exactly right. Then we had to go to outside help, like from Germany or whatever, and get people to come in to help our native people. Mm-hmm. But basically in education, that's exactly what it was for.
0: One of the things that I picked up from your bio was that part of this, I described it as legwork, just kind of the grunt work that had to be done, frankly, to make something like this happen, involved trying to understand what different groups in different parts of the country really wanted out of this relationship.
4: Oh, yes, and let me tell you, that was really hard, because
0: how did that differ?
4: Well, you know, at those big meetings, you know, I'd think, well, now we've got something settled here in the Northeast, you know, and then the people from the Rockies would say, how is this possible? We're still hanging our letters in the trees. and then the people in the Northwest, you know, they didn't have any knowledge of, and nobody had any normal set of tests.
0: Really?
4: You know,
0: that hadn't been standardized.
4: Well,
0: at that point,
4: it had been standardized, but what we were doing with USDF, we were also having to fight with, at that time, AHSA. They didn't want another organization coming in, but now they're thankful to have us. But the Northeast had more education, and the middle of the country and the Southwest, okay, what is dressage? You know, and like I said, in the Rockies, I'll never forget somebody standing up. We said, we can't worry about having a proper warm-up arena. We're still hanging the letters in the trees.
0: Okay, so you brought up the letters, and any dressage rider, anybody that knows anything about dressage knows that the arena in which dressage is ridden has markers all around the outside that are in the form of alphabetic letters, and that is standardized in every dressage arena, and that the tests that you ride and so forth, those are used as kind of guidelines or guide marks, mileposts sort of, that tell you where you need to make changes and so
4: right.
0: forth. No person I've ever talked to, not Charles DeComfy,
4: you're going to ask.
0: Not Walter Zettel, not any of these people could tell me where those letters came
4: no,
0: from.
4: No, I cannot tell you.
0: Because
4: arbitrary. They're also down the center line are the ones that you can't see.
0: Oh, now I'm not aware of that. So explain what that means.
4: Okay, there is G-I-X-L-D.
0: So you imagine those being
4: You know that they're in line with two of the side letters.
0: Okay.
4: But yes, there's a whole line of letters that go down the center line.
0: See, I learned something today. I always learn something. That's why I've got the world's best job.
4: It starts at A. You'll see A and C, because those are outside the arena.
0: Mm. Yeah.
4: You know, and then from A there is D, mm-hmm. and then L, X, I, G, C.
0: Yeah.
4: I get L and I mixed up sometimes. I know where they are, though.
3: How was it for you when you received the Lifetime Achievement Award from USDF, something that you had worked so hard to see develop, and then they recognized you in that way?
4: Well, that was a surprise. You know, when you start into something like this, and you're in it forever, and it becomes like a second skin, and it was a wonderful feeling. It was really, really an honor, and it's an honor now to go to our very own home and see the pictures of all of us who started it, and you didn't think of that at the time.
3: Yeah.
4: You just thought, well, this needs to be done. That you're too busy building the house.
3: You know, that's exactly how I see child rearing. I don't mean to get off on a weird tangent here, but my kids are pretty much grown now, and I think back of what it was like, because I was a single parent for a while, and I had two young boys that I raised for several years by myself, and I think back now, and just thinking about it makes
4: right.
3: me tired. But
4: That's
3: in
4: right.
3: the moment, you know, I remember at the time just thinking, well, this is just what I have to
4: what
3: get
4: you
3: done
4: have to
3: now,
4: do.
3: And now I have
4: That's
3: to get
4: right.
3: this done later this afternoon. So you just do it.
4: You just do it.
3: I asked you, Kay, a little bit earlier to think about the most special horse.
4: Well, I do have more than one. Probably most people would remember me in Domino. I happened to be the second tier that started going to Germany, and well, in Holland to show. And that was a time I had three wonderful horses, Domino, Encore, and On Guard. And but Domino was the first one that Colonel Ljungqvist brought back from Sweden for me, and we wandered all the way up through Grand Prix and did so well in freestyles. But I have to say, all my horses, On Guard was really good. But Domino was the closest because I spent so much time with him all across the sea, and I had two young boys at home, and had not learned to speak enough of the language yet. So, you know, that's your buddy. That's your buddy,
3: and Swedish warm blood.
4: Yes, Swedish warm blood. And but I've had many. But I guess I remember Domino. We were all over the world together.
3: Well, my guest has been Kay Meredith. Kay, thanks so much for being with us on the Horse Show today.
4: Really have enjoyed it, Rick. Thanks a lot for having me.
0: And there you have it, my friends. Hope you've enjoyed this program today on the Horse Show. 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And like I say, everything's on YouTube, so it's a piece of cake to listen to The Horse Show. Have fun, ride safely, and I'll see you next time. 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
2: Christie & Company presents The Making of America. I'm Michael Emerson. She was born Phoebe Ann Mosey, but the Lakota war chief Sitting Bull called her Little Sure Shot, and America would call her Annie Oakley. At 15, she met her future husband, Frank Butler, by beating him in a shooting contest. At 30 paces, she could split a playing card in half and shoot dimes out of the air. She and her husband joined Buffalo Bill Cody's Wild West show and became the show's highest paid performers. She urged women all over the world to learn to handle guns as naturally as they handled babies. Following 50 years of marriage in 1926, she died at age 66, and her husband joined her 18 days later. When you want to create a national or international brand, go to the country's leader in corporate branding, Christie & Company. That's Christie & Company.
3: Hi, this is Kyle Bauer with Plain Talk with the girl who has never thought that she would be a roughneck in the oil industry, Jamie Bloom.
4: No,
3: have you ever thought, I want to go out and work on those oil rigs and rig that drilling stem and stack that.
4: Although after watching Landman, I feel like I know more about it now.
3: Yeah, you at least know what I'm talking about.
4: I at least know what you're talking about, and I've kind of seen it.
3: And they brought out how dangerous it is.
4: Yeah, for sure.
3: And how filthy it is. Mm-hmm. I mean, it's just an awful, awful job, and those guys get paid a huge amount. And God bless them, because I had the opportunity to be on two rigs at two different times, and it is the hardest work and most dangerous work that I have ever seen. And once they start drilling, there's no stopping. Mm-hmm. So one time it was in the winter, and it had turned off cold, and they kept drilling, and all that drill stem is wet and muddy and slimy, and it's slick, and where they stand is slick, and those drill stems are 30 feet long or thereabouts, and they're super heavy. I mean, you make one misstep, one miscue, and you lose a hand or a foot or whatever. Well, Exxon announced this week that they actually had alluded to this on Landman, that they're now going to use automated drilling platforms that only take one person, to run them. And there was actually a small scene on Landman where the crew had gone to a equipment show.
4: Yes.
3: And and they said, that's going to put us out of business. Well, I figured that was maybe 10, 12, 15 years down the road, and it wasn't going to be one guy.
4: Yeah.
3: But Exxon announced day before yesterday, and because it's such a big deal, I'll just read the whole paragraph.
4: Okay.
3: Two of the company's rigs in the Permian Basin are now fully automated, one executive told Reuters, requiring a single worker controlling the robotic machine in a small office to do the exhausting work typically done by multiple humans on the rig floor. That dramatically reduces the odds of accident, employee injury. Exxon stressed that more than anything. It also, of course, will allow for a whole lot more drilling because, part of the reason when the oil industry goes through ups and downs and they shut down a bunch of rigs, the problem is they lose those crews. And so then the price of oil goes back up and the rigs have been sitting there, if you will, in mothballs. Mm-hmm. But you don't just drive them. You just don't gather up 500 qualified people. It doesn't take that many to run a rig.
4: Yeah.
3: But you got to understand, when they're drilling 24/7, it takes multiple crews mm-hmm. on multiple rigs in order to keep it going.
4: Right.
3: And so the company said half of its fleet of rigs will be fully automated by 2028. Hmm. That's only two years away.
4: Yeah.
3: As it works to boost productivity in the West Texan basin by 40% by 2030. Presumably, the automation will also help Exxon achieve its previously stated goal of producing oil at a break-even point of $35 a barrel by 2027 and $30 a barrel by 2030. Now, right now, the price of oil is around $80 a barrel.
4: Wow.
3: And for quite a while, it was running around 50 mm-hmm. before the Iranian problem.
4: Right. Mm-hmm.
3: And so that gives people kind of an idea, but they think by doing this, they can get the break even clear down to $30. So this will increase the production in the Permian, the basin in West Texas.
4: Okay.
3: Okay.
4: Uh-huh.
3: From about 1.7 million barrels a day. And to about 2.5 million barrels a day. Chevron, the basin's next top producer, has said it plans to maintain its current level of 1 million barrels per day through 2040. Exports of U.S. crude oil are at all-time highs of 5.7 million barrels a day. Now, that's because of the Strait of Hormuz is shut off. So, I mean, this is a big, big deal.
4: Yeah.
3: I mean, if you can lower the break-even price of oil to
4: from $80 to $35.
3: Well, the break-even's about what I've heard over the years was 75 was a healthy number. Everybody made a little money, mm-hmm. and the price of gas at the pump didn't go up that much. See, that's one thing that's incorrect right now. The price of gas is way, way, way too high for the price of oil that's gone up. Because if we were at 50 and then went to 75. Mm-hmm. You know, the gas shouldn't have gone up as much as it has. Now, on the other hand, in the last week, I literally looked this up last night. On the nearby futures, the price of gas in the last week has come down almost 30 cents a gallon. So soon, well, we already have seen it here.
4: Yeah.
3: I mean, just in the last few days, it dropped 10 cents. So likely, we'll see it drop some more, unless they have more problems in Iran, I suppose.
4: Yeah. Well, speaking of Landman and Taylor Sheridan, it's amazing how he stays so relevant in those shows, just like that. Just like knowing that that's coming, that was going to be a thing, and writing that mm-hmm. into the script and into the show.
3: It was maybe a 5-minute segment.
4: Right.
3: I mean, it was just a tiny little deal.
4: But it is amazing how he tries to stay pretty authentic to these industries. And it was an industry I knew absolutely nothing about.
3: Yeah.
4: And, I mean, a lot of the show is obviously dramatic and silly.
3: Right,
4: but that part of it was really pretty interesting to see. And there was the one scene where they are overtaken by a gas that's being let off by the
3: remember the name of the gas, but as they all walked up there, they all started dying.
4: And that was it was educational to people. It was just like, oh, I didn't realize that could happen, but it can.
3: And then there's blowouts where there was a fire,
4: mm-hmm.
3: you know, and it's just very, very dangerous work. And those guys make a lot of money, and they have to make a lot of money because, number one, you got to convince somebody to go do that.
4: Mm-hmm.
3: Number two, they got to physically be capable of doing it.
4: Yeah.
3: And number three, they've got to have some training to do mm-hmm. it. You don't start out as a roughneck. You know, you start out as a roustabout his son.
4: Right.
3: Started, you know, as just a gopher.
4: Mm-hmm.
3: And then you work your way up time.
4: Over time. I don't know if you saw earlier this week, Taylor Sheridan is being sued right now. He's being sued by a writer named Lauren Salkin. And she is accusing him and Paramount of stealing her pitch back in 2016 to to do a show that's very, very similar to the Yellowstone concept. And she says, hey, he was in the meeting where she gave the pitch. And she says, hey, he took my idea. It'll be interesting to see what happens out of this, because the similarities that they talked about in the story that I read were really pretty, you know. It was like, wow, this really is.
3: You know, 30 years ago, I was in metal fabrication and manufacturing, and I would have people come to me with ideas. And so you sign a non-disclosure agreement.
4: Right.
3: Well, their ideas were like, you know, let's put a metal cap on a bottle. I'm making this up, of course.
4: Sure, yeah.
3: And it's like, dude, that's not... Well, then, you know, you come down the line here 3 or 4, 5, 10 years later, and it's like, well, it's not exactly a metal cap on there. It's a screw-on metal cap.
4: Mm-hmm.
3: Well,
5: 5:50 a.m., KFRM, Salina, Kansas.
3: I realized after I had that happen a couple times that people brought me silly ideas that really didn't. It's like this down the road could come back. And so I stopped meeting with people.
4: Yeah.
3: Because it was like, you know, I had no idea what they were going to bring up or talk about. And so it could possibly lead to a problem down the road. So I just stopped meeting with people.
4: Well, by the way, her, this writer, her show was, her series was going to be called Sovereign Nation, and it centered on tribal governance, casino-driven economic power, and a modern war over land and development. And if that doesn't sound like the plot of Yellowstone.
5: The Voice of the Plains, KFRM, Salina, Kansas.
6: News this hour from Town Hall. I'm Mary Rose. President Trump is warning countries that support Iran as tensions threaten oil shipments through the Strait of Hormuz. Correspondent Ken Lorman reports.
7: Global prosperity depends on reopening the vital waterway, and supporters say President Trump is right to pressure nations aiding Iran. China is Iran's most influential partner, yet nearly 80% of the oil passing through the strait goes to China, making Beijing a major beneficiary of restoring the flow. Economist Steve Moore says it appears China is willing to make itself and the rest of the world poorer in order to destabilize the U.S. economy and weaken President Trump politically. Ken Lorman reporting.
6: Flood survivors from Nepal and China are reaching safety as families await word on nearly 3,000 missing people, including Americans. Correspondent Julie Walker reports.
8: Aid continues arriving to relief centers where many survivors fled to, while others are trying to go back to see if anything is left of their homes. Geologists say a glacial collapse sent a wall of water, ice, and rock careening into a village on the Nepal-Tibet border. There are concerns another large wave could move down the valley.
9: Our system are on high alert for any additional flood risks.
8: I'm Julie Walker.
6: President Trump said Friday that his administration has entered a sweeping agreement with Venezuela that could give the U.S. access to vast amounts of untapped oil reserves. President Trump said it was negotiated by Secretary of State Marco Rubio, Defense Secretary Pete Hegseth, and Venezuela's acting president Delcy Rodriguez. More on these stories at townhall.com.
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0: This is Lee Habib, and this is Our American Stories, the show where America is the star and the American people. Up next, a story out of coal country about a miner who would take on a hefty second job. Here to tell the story is the Appalachian storyteller, J.D. Phillips, a YouTuber with a phenomenal channel. Let's get into the story.
1: My name is Harrison Mays, and I was born just before the turn of the century in 1898. Our cabin was located on a place called Barren Creek, just below the Kentucky-Tennessee state line. Like most folks back then, Ma and Pa spent most days scratching at the flinty soil on their rocky hillside farm, growing just enough food to raise their 8 children. Seems everyone had large families back then. Heck, a man needed all the helping hands he could get. How else were the chores going to get done? Like milking the cow, collecting the chicken eggs, or the endless toting of water from the creek to the homestead. Not that us kids minded, though. It seemed like a privilege to help out our Pa. He was a hard-working, God-fearing man. And what I remember the most about him is it seemed he always had a lot of worry written across his face and behind his eyes. Not that he ever said any of it out loud, but we all knew it was there. He spent many a night standing on the porch, studying the position of the moon or the shapes of the clouds. He always seemed to know exactly when it was going to rain, and he could predict a bad winter coming months in advance. In many ways, Pa was one of the last truly free men, men that were part of the wilderness itself. Just like his father and his grandfather before him, Pa had never worked a day in his life for money. He had never clocked in or out. Instead, he lived as one with both the forest and the wild beast that inhabited it. The turn of the century brought many changes to everyone who called these isolated mountains home, including my family. You see, the coal industry was born out of the ashes of the war between the states, and for the first time, jobs found their way into this remote region. Within a few short years, company towns had sprung up all up and down the hollers, and they needed all sorts of workers. Loggers to clear the land, hands at the sawmill, carpenters to build the shack houses, more men to build the new railroad. But most of all, they needed men willing to work in total darkness for 12 hours a day, deep inside a hole dug for more than a mile deep into the side of a mountain, armed with little more than a pickaxe. What they needed was men to dig the coal. One by one, men moved their families out of their ancestral cabins and away from their hillside farms that they had worked all their lives. And they moved them into these coal camps. And by the time I was 5 years old, my Pa traded his life as a mountain man for a lifetime of coal dust. Pa moved us all a few miles outside of Hillsboro, Kentucky, where he was hired on at the Fork Mountain Coal Camp. For the next several years, I spent most of my days attending the company school and helping Ma around the house. Most of my siblings were old enough to work in the mine with Pa. But me? No. I loved school. Bible study was my favorite part of the day. And our teacher, Miss Sally, would even let me take home a few sheets of scratch paper each day for me to practice writing Bible verses. I hoped I'd grow up and become a preacher. I spent most nights after supper using small pieces of coal that Paul had brought home, drawing pictures with Bible verses underneath them to show Miss Sally the next morning. One day, on my 14th birthday, Miss Sally made cookies for me at school, and she gave me a big hug. She told me she would miss me. "Oh, Miss Sally, I ain't going nowhere," I replied. "But Harrison, don't you know? You're 14 now. A boy's schooling is done when he turns that age." "Well, what will I do now?" I asked. "Well, you'll work in the coal mine, of course. You don't need no more schooling to work in the mine." "But Miss Sally, all my life I've been aiming on becoming a preacher, not a miner." The young teacher paused for a moment of reflection, and then she spoke. "Son, You don't have to be a preacher in a church to spread God's message. Just trust in the Lord, and He'll show you the way. And just like that, in that moment, my school days were over. And in many ways, so was my childhood. And I didn't know it at the time, but I would spend the rest of my life working in the darkness of a cold, damp coal mine. So there I was, just barely a teenager, but somehow a man at the same time, working 12 hours a day for the same coal company as my father. They called me a coupler boy. You see, electricity had come to the coal mine, and no longer did mules carry the coal carts out of the mine. Instead, there was a metal cable pulley system that pulled an endless train of coal carts, each full with over a ton of coal, up to the mouth of the mine. Each of these carts were coupled together with a pin that had to be removed at exactly the precise moment to separate the cart from the cable pulley system. The cart would continue down the tracks, and the pulley would roll up and back into the mine and start the process over again. Removing that pin at precisely the right moment was risky business, to say the least. My friend Tommy and I, we saw many boys lose fingers, and even one boy lost an arm when he got caught between the carts. It seemed it wasn't a matter of if you would get hurt. The only question was when. I still remember that Friday morning like it was yesterday. My pa and all my brothers and me, we set out for the mine in a light mountain rain. As we all entered the mine, my pa looked back at me as he grabbed his coal tags and his lunch bucket. "Be careful today. That rain is going to make everything slippery, and we can't afford for you to get hurt." "Yes, sir, pa," I replied. And slippery it was. That entire morning, all us boys were slipping back and forth in the muck and the mud, uncoupling those cars. My buddy Tommy suddenly yelled out, "Harrison, help me! My overalls are caught in a pinch!"
0: When we come back, what happens next in that mine, here on Our American Stories. 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
0: And we return to Our American Stories and the story of Harrison Mays. When we last left off, Harrison, who wanted to become a preacher before becoming a miner, found himself in a dangerous situation with his friend Tommy in the mine they both worked in. Tommy's overalls were stuck in a pulley cart system. Let's get back to the story.
1: I looked up. He was being dragged alongside a fully loaded cart that he had uncoupled. Both the cart and Tommy were barreling full speed down the track right at me. However, Tommy was holding on tight to the side of the cart to keep from getting ran over while screaming the entire time. His weight made the cart unsteady, and it looked as if the cart was going to tip over just enough to make the coal jump the tracks. I stood frozen for a split second. I didn't know whether to run, help Tommy, or get out of the way. In the blink of an eye, I heard the crashing sound of the cart jumping the track, tearing up the side of the wall as it raced towards me. I took one step in the mud, and I slipped and fell. There was no time to escape. I kicked my legs frantically, trying to move out of the way. By now, Tommy had freed himself, and he had jumped off the coal cart, and he was yelling, "Harrison, get out of there, quick!" I had nowhere to turn, and the entire cart barreled into my chest. I broke nearly every bone in my body, and folks who saw it said my eyes popped right out of their sockets. Desperately, the miners began to dig me out of the rubble as the company doctor arrived on the scene of the accident. I had lost consciousness, and I was just laying there a heap of broken bones. When they pulled my body out of the mine, the doctor shook his head and he told my pa, "Well, I'm sorry, but there ain't nary a chance that he'll make it through the night. Ain't no sense in trying to get him to a hospital in this weather. He'll never make it. Best thing to do is to take him home, call the family in, and say your goodbyes." As I laid there lifeless on that bed, I could feel my family all around me, but I couldn't make out what any one of them were saying. I just remember my mama's tear-stricken face. And then I turned my head and I realized I was looking down on my lifeless body from up above. I was caught somewhere in between this world and the next one, that instant when a soul separates from its body. I didn't feel any pain, but I felt like I wasn't done. My life hadn't even begun yet. "God, please, please don't let me die. I promise if you'll let me live, I'll spend all of my days telling the world about you. I promise I'll tell the entire world, far beyond those mountain ridges. Just let me live, and everyone will know your name." Now, I need to pause here for just a moment. You see, there was no way Harrison Mays should have ever survived that accident. No man could have lived through it, much less a young boy. But sometimes, when we least expect it, even when there's no other possible explanation, God can do the impossible. That's right. Harrison did survive, and within 3 days, he climbed off his deathbed, and he dedicated the rest of his life to telling everyone he could about God. Once Harrison returned to the coal mines, he was a changed man. In his mind, he had to get busy in a hurry, telling the world about God. Now, back in those days, one of the biggest events to happen in rural Appalachia was when a tent revival came to your town. Everyone and their brother would go to these events to see and hear everything from preaching, singing, snake handling, dancing, and everything in between. Harrison figured the Lord said to make a joyful noise, so he first tried his hand at singing. The only problem was, well, he couldn't sing a lick. And though he was making a joyful noise, well, it was just noise that most folks could do without. When the next tent revival came to town, he tried his hand at preaching, but his combined fear of public speaking and the blank looks on the faces of the churchgoers told him that preaching wasn't exactly his calling either. One day, the up-and-coming preacher was sitting on the front porch, asking the Lord for a sign on what to do, when a new idea came to him, literally. There standing right in front of him was his pet hog, Isaac, just standing there looking at him. Harrison quickly ran to the lean-to shed, and within a minute, he re-emerged with a bucket of white paint and a paintbrush. He dipped his brush into the paint and began painting, "Sin Not," down each side of the black pig. Since pigs roamed freely back then, fattening up on chestnuts, within a few days, everybody in the mining camp had read those words, "Sin Not." Harrison knew he was onto something, and he began painting his simple message on the sides of mountains, rocks, trees, barns, and even on coal cars bound for faraway places. He soon resorted to making signs out of wood, cardboard, and oilcloth. Since pigs roamed freely back then, fattening up on chestnuts, within a few days, everybody in the mining camp had read those words, "Sin Not." Harrison knew he was onto something, and he began painting his simple message on the sides of mountains, rocks, trees, barns, and even on coal cars bound for faraway places.

0: one for his family, and one for the Lord. All the miners knew of his signs, and some would laugh while others would shake their heads in disbelief. However, they admired his effort, and every now and then, they would donate a load of coal towards Harrison's ministry. Heck, even the mining company let him use an abandoned building on the property as his workshop. By 1940, Harrison's father had passed away from the dreaded black lung. As was a common practice back then, the loving son made his father's tombstone out of concrete right in the backyard. It was in that moment that Harrison had another aha moment. He began making concrete crosses and hearts weighing as much as 1,500 pounds and placing them on the side of highways for all to see. He first began by placing them in nearby states, Kentucky, and Tennessee, and Virginia. And within a decade, he had signs in nearly every state on the East Coast. He'd work in the coal mines all night and build crosses in his backyard all day. Once he had five or six ready, he would rent a truck and a driver, and together, the two would strike out until he found a spot that looked good to him. He would simply pull up and dig a hole, and using a pulley system that he had built on the truck, he would lower the 1,500-pound cross into place. Many times, property owners would run out and yell, "What are you doing? You can't leave that here. Get off my property." Harrison would simply load up in the truck and make his getaway. Nearly every week, he would get a legal notice demanding that he come back and remove a cross, but he never would. He had the most trouble in Virginia. Lawmakers there were fed up with his religious signs, and they passed a law stating that all roadside signs must be licensed and taxed by the state. Once the new law was passed, the Virginia Highway Department dug up 39 of his crosses, drove them to the Tennessee side of the Cumberland Gap, and dumped them right on the side of the road. For their trouble, they sent Harrison a bill of $39. During the years 1920 through the 1980s, Harrison planted thousands of crosses in 44 states across America. He created signs on the side of mountains near airports stating, "Prepare to meet God." He mailed an estimated 58,000 empty whiskey bottles containing scripture in 14 different languages all over the world. His bottles have been found in the Philippines, the Netherlands, and even Africa. It's estimated that Harrison Mays spent $100,000 of his own money funding his ministry during his lifetime. As he would say, "Every penny I ever made is God's anyway. I'm just 126 pounds of mud." Harrison Mays never drove during his life, and he walked or rode a bike everywhere he went. He even walked to and from his marriage to his wife Lily, who supported him his entire life and supported his ministry. Harrison was at home at any church, and he spent his entire life telling anyone he met about the Lord. Harrison Mays went on to glory and met his Maker in 1986. 3 months later, his wife Lily joined him there. However, today, if you look hard enough, you can still find many of his roadside crosses and hearts dotted throughout the South. There's even a permanent collection of his work at the Museum of Appalachia in Tennessee. Till next time, my friends, in the words of Harrison Mays, get right with God, because Jesus is coming.
1: A beautiful piece of storytelling by J.D. Phillips, known as the Appalachian Storyteller. He has a YouTube channel that's phenomenal. Such respect and regard for this part of the country. Not enough stories on this show told about this part of the country, and we're fixing that. The story of Harrison Mays, a classic American story about faith and so much more, here on Our American Stories.
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1: Skies stay clear to partly cloudy tonight with low temperatures back into the upper 70s. South winds stay at 10 to 20. Hot and humid conditions finish out the weekend and continue through all of next week as we continue to stay with some quiet conditions as well. Going to stay with highs in the upper 90s around 100 on Sunday with sunshine, south winds 10 to 20 miles per hour. Upper 70s around 80 on Sunday night, clear to partly cloudy. South winds continue 10 to 15. Still seeing more of the same Monday and Tuesday. Highs of around 100 or at least the upper 90s as skies stay sunny to partly cloudy. Southerly winds 10 to 15 on Monday and Tuesday. Overnight lows still upper 70s to around 80 Monday and Tuesday night. With a high in the upper 90s yet on Wednesday and Thursday with some sun, we do see temperatures continue to drop back in the mid and upper 70s each night through the latter half of next week. This is meteorologist Paul Trombley from Weatherology.
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3: Return to Our American Stories. Up next, the story of how one of America's most notorious criminals was caught because of one savvy oil man from Oklahoma. Here to tell the story of how Machine Gun Kelly was captured is Joe Urschel, author of The Year of Fear, and later, as you'll hear, Dr. T. Lindsey Baker, author of A Gangster Tour of Texas and numerous other books. Let's get into the story. Here's Joe Urschel to start us off.
4: The story takes place in 1933. The unemployment rate was up to 40%. Thousands of banks were closed. Catastrophic dust storms were beginning to kick up across the Southwest and the Midwest. They'd blow so hard and so strong with so much fine silt that the people who lived in that area would have to do things like drape their child's beds and carriages with wet sheets just to prevent the silt from coming in and choking them to death. It would blow so far that it would turn snow red in New England, kill livestock in the fields. While all this is going on, of course, FDR takes office and announces that
5: the only thing we have to fear is fear itself.
4: Very same time, an incredible spate of kidnappings began occurring across the country. With the banks drying up, the bank robbing business isn't as good as it used to be, and an estimated 2,000 kidnappings occurred between 1930 and 1933. Companies were issuing kidnapping insurance. People in Hollywood were driving around in armor-plated limousines with armed guards in the passenger seat. They would snatch a wealthy individual, ransom them, and then release them with the caveat that everything would be fine unless they go to the authorities. If they do go to the authorities, we'll return and kill you, not only you, but all the members of your family as well. So these are tough times in the U.S., with tougher times coming. In the midst of this, George Kelly and his glamorous wife decide that they are going to kidnap the richest oil man in the Southwest.
6: It's hot summertime. Charles F. Urschel and his wife were playing bridge with friends Walter R. Jarrett and his wife on the screen porch of the Urschel home in Oklahoma City.
4: And with an almost remarkable lack of planning,
6: out of the darkness appeared two armed men. Stick them up. We want Urschel.
4: Kelly, armed with a machine gun, and his partner Albert Bates, armed with a .45, burst into the Urschel home, run up to the bridge game, and suddenly discover that they don't know which of the two guys is Urschel. So making all kinds of threats, they demand that Urschel reveal himself, which he doesn't do. He just sits there. So does Walter. So Kelly says,
6: "We'll take you both."
4: And they speed off into the night. A couple miles out of town, they realize that they could probably identify which one was Urschel by emptying their wallets. So they stop the car, they get the wallets, take all of the money, they give them 10 bucks to get a cab back to town, and they take off with Urschel.
6: Urschel was no ordinary businessman.
4: Farm kid, grew up, enlisted in the Army during the First World War. When he got out, he was bound and determined that the last thing he was going to do any more of was farming. So he strikes out for Oklahoma and decides to try to make his fortune in the oil business. He hooks up with the aptly named Tom Slick,
6: the king of the wildcatters.
4: Unfortunately, right at the peak of their oil business, Tom Slick, age 47, kind of your classic type A behavior guy, has a massive heart attack and dies.
6: Urschel continued running his empire and in time married Slick's widow, Berenice. Urschel's own wife was Berenice's sister. So he ended up being the husband of two sisters.
4: And of course that generates a lot of headlines in the paper about how rich these folks are and in what their oil holdings entail. All of this was the interesting reading that got Kelly thinking about kidnapping Charles Urschel.
6: The two hoodlums were no ordinary thugs either.
4: Kelly started out in Memphis, Tennessee. He was the child of upper middle class parents. He was a caddy at the local country club, pretty smart kid. In fact, he's not known to have killed anybody. He didn't like machine guns. He was kind of afraid of them. He was one of these charming, hail fellow, well-met Irishmen, but he did not enjoy a very good relationship with his father, whom he hated. And when he caught his father in a tryst with another woman, basically blackmailed him and said, "I won't tell mom about this." This is when he's in high school. "If you give me the family car and increase my allowance by X amount of money," which Kelly then used his new transportation and his money to hop across the border to Arkansas, which was a wet state. Tennessee was dry. And that's when he started his liquor running business as a young entrepreneur in high school. And things basically went downhill from there. But that wasn't good enough for Catherine. Catherine wanted to be married to the most famous criminal in all of America. So she started working on his reputation. She buys him a machine gun at a pawn shop in Fort Worth, then starts spreading stories about him at speakeasies all over Fort Worth. She would leave spent shells behind and say that, you know, "We've been down to the farm and George has been working on his skills and he can shoot walnuts off a fence post or write his name on the side of a barn with this gun." And then that got into the press and one thing led to another and suddenly we have this psychopathic machine gun Kelly.
6: Their destination? The farm owned by the stepfather of George Kelly's wife.
4: It's a sad, broken-down farm with a few animals. They cover his ears with cotton and tape them shut.
6: There, they held Urschel captive for 9 days. The motive? Lots of money. $200,000 in used $20 bills. $200,000 was a huge sum of money. You could buy a brand new Ford V8 automobile for $500.
4: But nevertheless, he's the kind of guy who does not part with his money very willingly. He is blind and deaf and bound and determined that if he ever gets out, he's going to come back and find these guys and get his money back.
6: Urschel's friend made the money delivery in Kansas City on Sunday, July 30th, 1933, 8 days after the abduction. The next evening, a disheveled man approached the back door of the Urschel mansion. It was the missing Charles F. Urschel, who had been carried to the outskirts of Norman, just south of Oklahoma City and was left at the side of the road. Kelly, Bates, and their accomplices congratulated themselves on what they believed had been a perfect crime. What Kelly and the others did not realize was that Charles F. Urschel was not just a financial genius. He had what today might be called a photographic memory.
3: And you've been listening to Dr. T. Lindsey Baker and Joe Urschel tell the story of the kidnapping of one of the richest oil men in the country, and by virtue of that, tell the story of Machine Gun Kelly. The story of Machine Gun Kelly and the Southwest Oil Man continues here on Our American Stories.
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3: And we return to Our American Stories and the story of the capture of Machine Gun Kelly. When we last left off, wealthy oilman Charles F. Urschel had been released after his ransom was paid, but to the surprise of the FBI and later his captors, Urschel wasn't just good at business. Let's return to this story. Here to start us off is Dr. T. Lindsey Baker.
6: Urschel was not just a financial genius. He had what today might be called a photographic memory.
4: He knows how long the car ride took. He also realizes that they were going in a circuitous route designed to confuse him. But this is a guy who's been working his whole career for the King of the Wildcatters. He and Urschel have been finding oil all over Oklahoma and Texas, and they know just about every inch of that territory, backward and forward. And realizes, of course, that he's on a farm. He begins counting the number of different animals.
6: A bull, 4 milk cows, a flock of guineas.
4: What the postman's name is, who the local prostitute is.
6: Most importantly, he noted hearing the regular drone of an airplane.
4: He realizes that at 9:30 in the morning and at 5:30 at night, a plane is passing overhead. So he puts all that in the data bank while he's leaving his fingerprints all over anywhere he possibly can.
6: The very evening that the fatigued and careworn Charles Urschel stumbled to his own back door, Special Agent Gus Jones plied him with questions. The federal lawman must have smiled to himself when he discovered the remarkable recall that the oil man offered. Just Urschel's observation that he heard the kidnapper's car rattle across the bumpy Canadian River Bridge, plus his estimate of the 8-hour driving time during his release, pointed southward toward Texas.
4: Gus Jones just listens to this data dump, and having started out telling him that finding these kidnappers would be like finding a needle in a haystack, after 90 minutes of talking to Charles, he said, "Well, we just got a really small haystack."
6: Jones assigned investigators to find out what localities to the south experienced the same sequence of rain and wind that Urschel remembered, and to check commercial airline schedules. They quickly concluded that the airplane sound likely came from a daily American Airlines flight between Meacham Field in Fort Worth and Amarillo.
4: Urschel borrows a plane from one of his oil friends. They go up in the air, fly the route. They look down using Urschel's sketch of what he thinks the farm looks like. identify a farm that looks exactly like the drawing.
6: Jones dispatched agent Edward Dowd. The investigator arrived there only 3 days after Urschel's release, visiting in the guise of a mortgage salesman. Dowd confirmed what the oil man remembered. The house had a broken window pane patched with cardboard. The floorboards ran the right directions. He saw the correct number of cattle, mules, and even guineas. When the agent asked for a drink of water on the hot summer day, the pulley at the well made the right squeak, and the water had the same mineralized taste that Urschel described. There was no question in the lawman's mind.
4: Urschel insists that he be in the lead car, the raiding party, with a sawed-off shotgun on his lap. And in the middle of the night, they burst in. They arrest the Shannons and a fellow named Harvey Bailey, who was staying at the farm, kind of hiding out after his escape from state prison in Kansas. Harvey Bailey, an incredible character. Bailey was considered the most successful bank robber in American history. He was a guy who basically invented the modern form of bank robbing, which involves determining what the best escape routes are, riding the escape routes, figuring out when there's the most money in the bank to be robbed by studying the local economy and the county tax records, what the police activity is like, how far away the police station is, what kind of cars the police have, if they have any. Basically, if Harvey was planning your bank robbery, it was going to go well, and nobody was going to know who did it. He robbed the Lincoln National Bank of so much money that the bank failed the next day. He did so well in the 20s that by the late 20s, he retired from the bank robbing business and opened a series of gas stations and car washes in Chicago, but lost all his money in the market crash and had to go back to the business that he knew so well. So he had worked with George and, in fact, had lent George $1,000 when George was low on funds. So after he heard about the kidnapping, he went down to the farm in Wise County to collect the money that George owed him and to nurse a wound that he sustained when he was escaping from prison. He just happens to be sleeping in the backyard on a cot.
6: In the semi-darkness just before dawn, Gus Jones awakened Harvey Bailey with the muzzle of a machine gun. Meanwhile, George Kelly and Albert Bates absconded with the ransom money.
4: So even though George and Catherine had already fled the scene along with Albert Bates to launder their money, the FBI agents still score an important victory here by pulling in Harvey Bailey. And it arrives just in time for J. Edgar Hoover, who was not yet director of the FBI. In fact, he was barely holding on to his job. When FDR took office, his first choice for attorney general was a guy named Thomas Walsh, senator from Wyoming. Walsh had a long and bad history with J. Edgar Hoover. During the Harding administration, J. Edgar Hoover's job was to, well, you know, he tapped his phone and he read his mail and he tried to entrap him in a hotel room with a woman to get incriminating evidence on him, none of which succeeded, but it did succeed in making a lifelong enemy of Mr. Walsh. Walsh vowed to get rid of that miserable son of a as soon as he got to town. Now, unfortunately, Walsh was 72 years old, and before he got to town, he went down to Miami and married a Cuban debutante. And on the train ride back to Washington, when the train stopped in North Carolina, Walsh's wife woke up, but he did not. Subsequently, you know, the FDR was prosecuting, a war on this, a war on that, a war on everything, and war on crime. So J. Edgar is under a lot of pressure at this time to bring in some big score, and it looks like the machine gun Kelly case could be the one. The FBI had just been given the sole responsibility for chasing kidnappers across state lines. They were really the only organization that could bring this to fruition, but there were two problems that they still had. One was the fact that they were not an armed police force. They were not trained in weapons. Most of them were lawyers and accountants who would help local municipalities prosecute criminal investigations. So Hoover looked around his agencies to try to find people who would be skilled enough to go up against machine gunners and shotgun wielders and whatnot. And he discovers that he's got fewer than 12. So he puts those guys together. They find Kelly in Memphis, Tennessee, successfully arrest him.
6: George Kelly, R.G. Shannon, Albert Bates, and Harvey Bailey all went to the federal penitentiary in Leavenworth, Kansas, while Catherine Kelly and her mother, Ora Shannon, went to a penal institution for women, all of them with life sentences. When the U.S. Department of Justice opened a new maximum security prison on Alcatraz Island in California, it transferred Kelly, Bates, and Bailey there.
4: The Urschels lived happily ever after, but Charles, by that point, had softened on the whole affair, and he went to FDR and Hoover and said, look, Harvey Bailey had nothing to do with this. You know, we ought to let him out. He agrees to probation for Harvey and sets him up in Joplin, Missouri with a job as a cabinet maker. He lived out the rest of his life without committing another crime.
6: 2 decades later, George Kelly died in federal prison. His body went unclaimed. So a released R.G. Boss Shannon agreed to bury him in a plot that he owned in Wise County. There, beneath a homemade concrete marker, lie the remains of the man who coined the term still used for the FBI when he declared at his Memphis arrest, I knew you G-men would get me.
3: And a special thanks to Dr. T. Lindsey Baker and to Joe Urschel for sharing this story. A special thanks also to the Fort Worth Public Library and the Library of Congress for allowing us to access this audio. The story of the oil man who brought Machine Gun Kelly to justice here on Our American Stories.
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3: This is Lee Habib, and this is Our American Stories, the show where America is the star and the American people. In July of 1986, Greg LeMond stunned the sporting world by becoming the first American to win the Tour de France, the world's preeminent bicycle race, arguably the most grueling athletic contest in the world. After his comeback victory in 1989, LeMond's celebrity reached heights no one thought possible for a cyclist. He made the cover of Sports Illustrated and was named their Sportsman of the Year, a first for any cyclist. Let's take a listen to the story, starting with the man himself, Greg LeMond.
7: Our backyard was like the Alps. I was wild and into the wild. When I was 8 years old, I discovered hiking, fishing, downhill skiing. Coaches said, you know, the best thing for skiing is cycling. I got to get a bike. Cycling is a counterculture sport. I kind of tend to not do what everybody else is doing. My dad bought one too. So we started riding together. There was magic to riding. Even by the end of August, we did a 100K ride, and my dad and I got to talk, and we were like best friends, like teammates.
8: His early career promised greatness. Here's Greg and his father, Bob.
9: I had a 76 Volkswagen van. We'd leave for the Bay Area or Southern California and race. They were amateur races, but Greg was doing very well.
7: I won 11 races, and I'm bored. 16, 17 years old, I went to Europe by myself for 2 months with $75 in my pocket. Everybody had this mentality that Europeans are unbeatable. They're mythical, actually. They're like, they're from another planet. I'm thinking, those Tour de France winners have to start somewhere, just like me. Two races in Switzerland, two races in France, I won them. Went to Belgium, won 6 out of 8. That's when I wrote my 4 goals out.
9: This is written in October of 1978, which would have made him 17. Cycling goals. 79, win the Junior World Championship road race, which he did. 1980, win the Olympic road race. Not possible because of the boycott. By age 22, win Pro World Championships road race. Age 25, win the Tour de France.
10: This is one of the most historic Tour de France's. And this enormous crowd on Alpe d'Huez now, and still Greg LeMond follows the wheel of his teammate Bernardino.
7: There's something magic about the Tour. People talk about the Olympics, they go, that's nothing compared to the Tour as an event.
10: The two riders who have projected themselves without a shadow of a doubt as the two greatest riders in this year's Tour de France.
7: It's the Formula One Grand Prix, New York City Marathon, but doing that for 21 days and with 15 million people.
10: You've got an American going to possibly win the yellow jersey for the first time. Paul, this has been a Tour de France in the greatest tradition of the event. Before these days have gone.
8: It was the 1985 Tour de France Cycling Super Bowl, where 200 riders covered 2,200 miles in 3 weeks, that established Greg's legendary career.
11: Phil, we have a chance to see perhaps an American winner here in Greg LeMond.
12: Absolutely, John, and really for the first time, Greg LeMond is now ready to win the Tour de France and add a little bit more history to this great sporting event. Of course, his main adversary is his own teammate, Bernardino. He's the man that LeMond may well have to beat to get that final yellow jersey when the race ends in Paris.
13: You've got 22 teams with 9 men on the squad. The unique character who wins the Tour de France has just about everything. There's very unlikely to be more than 5 guys with this unique ability. You've got to be able to climb mountains. You've got to be able to show the descending skills at 100 kilometres an hour. And above all, you've got to ride the individual time trials. We always call it the race of truth. It's you against the watch. And there aren't many riders got all that ability, so what they do is they choose a leader who they think have that ability, put him in as the leader of the team, and then the others are called the kitchen help. We call them domestiques. They'll come round you like a queen bee. Their job is to make sure their leader is in exactly the position when it matters to win the race, because they know he can do it and they can't.
8: The story in one paragraph goes like this. Greg's French teammate, Bernardino, known as the Badger, had won 4 Tour de France's and, nearing the end of his career, wanted a 5th to equal the Tour record. The young LeMond was stronger.
12: Up front, the argument goes on. LeMond rebels against the team's instructions. He angrily attempts to persuade his coach that he should be given the chance to win the Tour.
8: But under pressure from his team and coach, he agreed to support Eno rather than take his first victory.
11: Bernardino, 5 Tour wins. The American story, of course, another historic one for Greg LeMond from Rochal County, Nevada. A kiss from his wife, Kathy.
8: In return, Eno promised to help LeMond win the Tour de France the following year.
7: You know, it's like, oh no, another repeat.
8: But the Badger reneged on his promise.
10: But everybody feels that Eno is hiding something.
8: And repeatedly attacked LeMond during the race in attempts to win again.
10: LeMond knows now that he must take on Bernardino and match him at his speciality.
8: But he failed.
10: LeMond has simply proved himself to be just too strong for the Badger.
8: Greg's first Tour de France win was achieved not only without the support of his coach and team, but also in the face of what many fans believe was outright hostility. It was a cowboy win, reckless and individualistic, and raging against the establishment. But it was the right move and a righteous victory.
3: And you've been listening to Greg LeMond and to his father tell the story of this remarkable life. I loved what he said. Our backyard was like the Alps, hiking, fishing, skiing. He grew up in the mountainsides of Nevada. And by the way, cycling at the time was a complete countercultural sport. And the dad brought him into it and did it with him, father and son competing. And those four goals of a 17-year-old, my goodness, with the last one being the winning of the Tour de France. When we come back, more of the story of Greg LeMond here on Our American Stories.

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2: This is Kansas Profile. I'm Ron Wilson, director of the Huck Boyd National Institute for Rural Development at Kansas State University. The Kansas Supreme Court justice walks into a room, but this isn't the Supreme Court chambers. It's not even a courtroom. This room is at a high school in Ashland, Kansas. This group of high schoolers met a Supreme Court justice through the Kansas Supreme Court Traveling Docket Program. Now the court has launched another initiative to help more attorneys serve rural Kansas. It's today's Kansas Profile. K.J. Wall is the Kansas Supreme Court Justice who met with the high schoolers in Ashland. A Scott City native, he graduated from K-State and then went to KU Law School. He had a distinguished law career before being appointed to the bench in 2020. The Supreme Court began observing a disturbing trend in the legal system. Rural areas were becoming underserved. For example, 80% of Kansas attorneys are located in the state's six most populous counties. Our chief judges were telling us they didn't have enough attorneys to make appointments, and we have successful older attorneys who weren't finding folks to take over their practice, Wall said. In December 2022, Chief Justice Marla Lugert issued an order establishing a Rural Justice Initiative Committee to be chaired by Justice Wall. That committee includes rural judges and attorneys, legislators, and representatives of agriculture, business, and nonprofit organizations, plus the Office of Rural Prosperity and Washburn and KU Law Schools. The committee is staffed by Laurel Searles, Chief of Attorney Services and Compliance in the Office of Judicial Administration at the Kansas Supreme Court. The committee is to study the issue, gather data, and make recommendations by fall 2024. Statewide surveys and listening sessions have been conducted, along with interviews of law school students. The shortage of attorneys is becoming a constitutional crisis, Wall said. People have a right to representation, he said. People in rural Kansas deserve access to attorneys just like people in the cities, Searles said. As more attorneys retire, it is getting more difficult for people to be served, said committee member and attorney Ashley Como of Plainville. Como is a young professional who graduated from Washburn Law School. She and her husband moved back to their home area in northwest Kansas, where she joined a Hayes law firm and maintains a practice in Plainville. We would like to replicate people like Ashley, who worked with a large law firm in Kansas City, but chose to come back to her home area, Wall said. I thought we just needed to attract more attorneys to non-urban locations, but the law schools are telling us that they don't have enough people applying in the first place, he said. That means more young people need to be encouraged earlier to consider a career in law. You need to start these conversations earlier in a student's career, Searles said. There are lots of opportunities to work in the legal field, she said. We're now seeing law firms participate in high school career fairs, Searles said. Student debt is a huge issue. We need to be more flexible and open when considering incentives to bring students to rural Kansas, Como said. We also need to help students feel that they belong in those communities, Searles said. So why practice in rural Kansas? You develop closer relationships and can do a lot more hands-on work, Como said. This type of work really makes a difference and gives you more purpose, Searles said. Wall agreed. In some cases, he believes the financial returns of a rural practice could even exceed that of an urban practice in the long run. In 2011, the Kansas Supreme Court began conducting a traveling docket where cases are heard in communities around the state. While there, the justices also visit local high schools and inform students about legal careers. That's how Justice K.J. Wall came to meet the high school students in the rural community of Ashland, population 783 people. Now that's rural. We commend Justice K.J. Wall and all of the Kansas Supreme Court, plus Laurel Searles, Ashley Como, and others involved in this initiative. I hope it helps move more students from the high school classroom to the hometown courtroom. For the Huck Boyd National Institute for Rural Development, this is Ron Wilson with Kansas Profile.
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6: News this hour from Town Hall. I'm Mary Rose. President Trump said Friday that his administration has entered a sweeping agreement with Venezuela that could give the U.S. access to vast amounts of untapped...
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8: Agreement. Said it was negotiated by Secretary of State Marco Rubio, Defense Secretary Pete Hegseth, and Venezuela's acting president, Delcy Rodriguez. Rodriguez's government said in a statement, the deal involves development of 17 fields with a proven potential of 65 billion barrels. It said the agreement could draw $100 billion in investment into Venezuela's oil industry and yield over $209 billion in taxes for Caracas. Bernie Bennett reporting.
6: Experts say a significant drop in U.S. gas prices shouldn't be expected immediately. CMS, the Centers for Medicare and Medicaid Services, is blocking more than $1 billion in potentially improper Medicare lab payments. Correspondent Laura Winters has the story.
9: Dr. Oz, who heads the agency, says labs billed Medicare for tests that were never performed on patients to the tune of $1.6 billion. More than 150 lab providers have been booted from the program for alleged fraud. The Centers for Medicare and Medicaid Services says some of these labs performed tests that patients didn't even need. AI is now being used to flag suspicious billing patterns.
6: Thousands are missing as the death toll has risen to over 600 from the Nepal flood. Officials in the Himalayan country say over 2,500 people, including dozens of Americans and other foreigners, remain missing, and that the residents of an entire village that seems to just have been washed away. More on these stories at townhall.com.
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0: And we continue with our American stories and the story of Greg LeMond. Let's pick up where we last left off.
12: Because the race appeared at length on U.S. televisions, America responded. Here's Greg's father, Bob.
13: We got a telegram from Ronald Reagan, the president, and a letter from him. And Greg was invited to the White House, so it was pretty big in that sense.
14: It was really landmark in the history of the tour. an American winning the Tour, because afterwards it brought more and more English speakers into the sport of cycling. And Lance Armstrong, you know, well, God bless him, wouldn't have existed without Greg LeMond, because all of a sudden the fact that Greg LeMond won the Tour, the world audience of the Tour, changed completely.
15: We are choosing to celebrate this day by looking back at the greatest year in the Tour de France's 100-plus year history, and the American man that made it so.
16: And now the proudest moment for Greg LeMond. His name in French means the world, and this is the world of Greg LeMond in Paris today. The first American ever to pull on a winner's yellow jersey in the Tour de France.
15: But less than a year after Greg's first Tour de France victory, this happened.
17: There's turkey hunting in the United States, and turkey hunting is a spring season. I just backed into berry bushes. I was sitting there, and I wanted to look and see where everybody was, and when I stood up, my brother-in-law happened to be up behind it, so he shot at the first thing that moved, and that was me. The crazy thing, it didn't hurt. I didn't know it, but my uncle said I had a stream of blood from my neck just pulsating out. A steady beat.
13: They called a helicopter, and the helicopter pilot ended up taking him to UC Davis Medical Center.
17: Yeah, he saved my life. If I would have had to go by ambulance, I'd have been dead. I had pellets, about 50 of them, and probably 20 of them went right through me, and I still have 35 in me, you know, two in my heart, three in my liver.
18: And there's no way they can remove them?
17: No. I have chronic lead poisoning. It bothers me. So the more I ride now at this age, the worse I get.
15: Greg took what should have been a career-ending 2 years off from cycling.
17: After 2 years of absolute hell, I went in the Tour, an underdog. Everybody wrote me off. I was racing against a very strong Fignon who won two Tour de France before that.
19: Greg would win the stage. Fignon would win the stage. Greg would take yellow. Fignon and take yellow. It was just, every day was a great story. And then we got to about 4 days to go, and Fignon was now 50 seconds ahead of Greg LeMond.
17: Day before the final race, he tapped me on the shoulders and he, congratulations on your second place. Now, he and I were teammates and the same coach. And that coach told us and taught me, the race is never over until the finish line, no matter what. It's never over to the finish line. You never take it for granted. And when he did that, I said, uh-oh, you've lost the race.
20: At the beginning, it's advantage Fignon. He will start last wearing the leader's yellow jersey. He chases LeMond along the course 2 minutes back. He'll know all the way exactly what time Greg LeMond is doing.
21: I probably shouldn't say this. You wrote your story, and you want to turn it in quickly and then get out of there.
16: Back on to the back of the River Seine. The Eiffel Tower is now looming low.
21: So I wrote my story, you know, Laurent Fignon withstood challenge by Greg LeMond.
16: You can almost see the difference in the speed, Phil. It's incredible to watch LeMond here. What do you think of this man? He's still got pellets in his back from that shooting accident.
21: It was Fignon coming up Champs-Élysées.
16: 40 seconds deficit for Laurent Fignon.
21: Everybody's screaming, and you realize at some point before he made the turn, he had lost.
16: The gap is 48 seconds, Phil. This is the most incredible thing I think I've ever seen in my life. 26:57, he goes into top place.
21: There was this universal cry of,
16: the crowd has realized it. Laurent Fignon has lost the Tour de France by 8 seconds.
21: Was this great story dropped in our laps, and all anybody could think of was, I'm not going home.
17: I never knew it would affect him so much. I mean, I've learned stuff since then. In the 20 plus years after that, he'd never gone to the Champs-Élysées. In his mind, he would be walking to get the mail, and he'd count 1,001, 1,002, 1,008 seconds. I lost by 8 seconds. I just said, hey, Laurent, you won two, now I've won two, and we can see next year he'll get third.
15: In 1990, LeMond won his third Tour de France. He looked certain to equal the Badgers' record of 5 wins. But the sport of cycling was about to change dramatically.
22: LeMond, 30 minutes behind the leaders, he quits the race right there.
17: By 92 is when I really became aware of it. Some of the riders looked like it was just a natural progression, or they explained it by weight loss. God, you look back at it, and it was all lies.
15: Here's Greg's teammate, Andy Hampston.
1: I saw EPO come in. It made phenomenal physiological changes. Could increase blood levels by 20%. I watched individuals and then groups of individuals and entire teams mop the floor with me and everyone else who I knew wasn't doping.
15: Here's Greg on Lance Armstrong.
2: Now loses it to Lance Armstrong here by 7. History's almost repeated.
3: Absolutely remarkable, but look at the face on Armstrong there. He's come here on a mission.
17: I bought into the story too with Lance coming back. He had 7 victories. Floyd Lamentis won one, so there are 8 American victories.
2: As Landis gets off his bike like he's about to deliver the newspaper.
17: It's a pretty impressive streak there for the Americans. But it wasn't real. That's the sad part.
2: His fairy tale just goes on and on.
17: He's got the support of the cancer community, the sponsors, fanatic fans, and I knew it could be suicide, whatever I said. I don't know who I said it to, but I said
23: Sports
17: It's unbelievable. That's all I said. It's unbelievable. Unbelievable.
15: Le Mans' most notorious remark was, if Lance is clean, it is the greatest comeback in the history of sports. If he isn't, it would be the greatest fraud. His funniest, with the drugs they have these days, one could convert a mule into a stallion. Greg LeMond is now the only American winner of the Tour de France. A lot of cyclists and Americans thought Greg LeMond was jealous of Armstrong. We now know better. Armstrong has been stripped of his Tour victories. This has given many all over the world an even deeper appreciation for what the only American winner of the Tour de France accomplished.
0: And a terrific job on the production, editing, and storytelling by our own Greg Hengler. And I'll remember that day. I had quite a number of friends who just were gripped to this idea that American could win the Tour de France. And there it was on television for the nation to watch, July 27th, 1986. First American to ever win perhaps the toughest event, the toughest task in sporting history. He wins the Tour de France. And in the end, opens up for generations of cyclists, generations of American cyclists, the idea of winning and competing on the global stage. And then came that tragic accident, just a freak accident, hunting, backing into some berry bushes, and his brother accidentally shooting him 50 pellets scattered through his body. And he would have been dead if he'd been taken to a hospital by ambulance. Luckily, he was medevaced through chopper, and it would be 2 years before what would become one of sport's great comebacks. And he was to win a second and then a third Tour de France. And then the final chapter of the story, that Lance Armstrong string of victories, which had LeMond skeptical, not just of Armstrong's feats, but of what he was seeing is a massive change in the physiology of many of the athletes, which, of course, was explained by the massive doping occurring across the sport. The story of Greg LeMond, the story of triumph, perseverance, and, in the end, overcoming, here on Our American Stories.
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0: This is Our American Stories, and today we're talking to Eric Motley. We've heard from Eric before about his life and a place called Madison Park. Madison Park was the first plantation to be bought by former slaves, and Eric told us that they came together and formed a community that would eventually raise Eric. Eric, in your book, you write, quote, "I have often wondered if it's somehow in African Americans' bloodlines to be good storytellers and good talkers, because by law, slaves weren't allowed to learn to read. I marvel all these years later how so many of the elderly people of Madison Park, with no formal education, used pitch, volume, pause, pace, crescendo, even a whisper, to make a joke or tell a story such as they did in Little Joe's backyard." Eric, who's Little Joe?
5: Little Joe was the son of Big Joe. And Big Joe was really the first barber I ever knew. And we would go to Big Joe, his name was Joseph Simon, the senior. We would go to his house, granddaddy would take me, and we would sit in his little crib, and I would have my hair cut. And of course, he ended up dying, and Little Joe ended up buying the house of Mrs. Cheney Jackson that was several doors down from us. And on Sundays, right before church, early on Sunday mornings before Sunday school, all the men of Madison Park would gather at Little Joe's house. And they would sit on the front porch, and they would pass time away until they went to church. And my grandfather would grab me by the hand, and he would walk me through the field, under the old pear trees, through the grove. And he would take me over, and I would arrive. And I would sit and I would watch my grandfather get his hair cut. And I would hear all the town gossip, whose voice had broken and who could no longer sing in the church choir. All the family relation problems that people were having and who needed some extra money and how people had to organize themselves to support said person. I heard everything. And then all of a sudden I would hear my name. And everyone, all the older men would call me the boy of George Motley. You're the boy of George Motley. There were times that I actually thought, well, you know, I have my own name. And now in retrospect, I realized that one of the great joys that I derived in my childhood was being associated with this incredible man that everyone knew by his full name as George Motley. And young man, get up in this chair. And I would climb up in the chair, and Little Joe would put a cape around me, a barber's cloth. It was a sheet or a towel from the house. And he would proceed cutting my hair. And he would say, "How do you want your hair cut today?" And of course, it was a question that was already, the answer was already known, because he had been cutting my hair for years, and there was only one hairstyle that he knew how to give everyone in Madison Park. And so my grandfather would say, "Oh, the same cut, Joe." And Joe would proceed. And I would hear all of these people pass the time away. I don't write about this, but my grandparents, of course, required me to give recitations at the dinner table. My grandfather would say a prayer. He would turn to me and he would ask me if I would recite something, a poem by Robert Frost or something by Langston Hughes. And so every meal was preluded with a prayer and some recitation. It could have been the Declaration of Independence, but I mention that because always at Little Joe's house, when I got out of the chair, someone would say, "Recite something for me, George Motley's boy." And in that moment, the spotlight would be on me, and I would have to stand, and I would have to recite something. And in our little church, Union Chapel, there was only one Bible up on the altar, and it was a King James Bible. And the King James Bible was, as you know, so compacted with these and thous and whether tos. And we just had to learn the whether tos and the these and the thous. And I would always be asked to recite the 1 Corinthians 13. The people of Madison Park love, though I speak with the tongues of men and of angels. There was only one Bible up on the altar, and it was the King James Bible. And the King James Bible was, as you know, so compacted with these and thous and whether tos. And we just had to learn the whether tos and the these and the thous. And I would always be asked to recite the

0: And my grandfather would help me with all of my responses. I think that much of our lives are glued together by the stories we learn at an early age and the stories we tell. And if they're beautiful stories and stories of hope and stories of reconciliation and stories of forgiveness, we tend to carry those stories with us, and we tend to live into those stories, and they become our stories. And those were the stories that I heard as a child in Madison Park. And there were stories that were told to me by ordinary people who ended up being some of the most extraordinary people in my life. My grandfather's friends, for sure, many of them, had never gone off to technical school or even graduated for ninth grade. They were domestic in their professional lives. They were plumbers, and they had farms that they managed, or they worked on construction sites. My grandfather started to alternate his friends to take me to the Montgomery Public Library, and on Saturdays, my grandfather took great pleasure driving me into the city of Montgomery. We were in city limits, but barely. And he would drive me to the Montgomery Public Library. Mind you, this was a library that my grandfather never would have been able to go into. My mother was not allowed to go into the Montgomery Public Library because of racial laws at the time. And so I was the first recipient of this gift of being able to go through those bronze doors at the Montgomery Public Library to ascend the stairs and to sit at the reading tables and to check out books. And one of the most beautiful memories is my grandfather asking other friends of his to drive me. And they would drive me on Saturday morning, most of them never having even been to a library. And all of them just sitting out in the parking lot waiting on me, 2-3 hours of being in the library, and just having enormous satisfaction and pleasure in knowing that I was able to do something that they were not able to do, or had not been able to do. And they would always ask me when I would come out and get back into the car, "Tell me what you learned today. Tell me a story." And one of the greatest compliments was for me to hear Nebo Johnson or Mr. Van or Mr. Ray later tell that story to someone else.
1: 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Go to Amazon and the usual suspects. Buy this book. Share it with friends. It's a remarkable story, not just about a town, but my goodness, a very special town. Madison Park was the first plantation to be bought by former slaves. And Eric, well, he weaves intergenerational storytelling of an African-American community and how it raised him. A community raised him. And by the way, what he said about storytelling is so beautiful. And we concur here on Our American Stories with the power of story. I think he said that much of our lives are glued together by the stories we hear at an early age and the stories we tell. If they're beautiful stories, stories of hope, stories of reconciliation, and stories of forgiveness, we tend to carry those stories with us. And we tend to live into those stories. And I don't think there's been a greater truth uttered on this show than what Eric just said. And that's why we do what we do every day here on Our American Stories. Tell stories of hope, reconciliation, and forgiveness. Eric Motley, his story, and Madison Park's story here on Our American Stories.

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2: Skies stay clear to partly cloudy tonight with low temperatures back into the upper 70s. South winds stay at 10 to 20. Hot and humid conditions finish out the weekend and continue through all of next week as we continue to stay with some quiet conditions as well. Going to stay with highs in the upper 90s around 100 on Sunday with sunshine, south winds 10 to 20 miles per hour. Upper 70s around 80 on Sunday night, clear to partly cloudy. South winds continue 10 to 15. Still seeing more of the same Monday and Tuesday. Highs of around 100 or at least the upper 90s as skies stay sunny to partly cloudy. Southerly winds 10 to 15 on Monday and Tuesday. Overnight lows still upper 70s to around 80 Monday and Tuesday night. With a high in the upper 90s yet on Wednesday and Thursday with some sun, we do see temperatures continue to drop back in the mid and upper 70s each night through the latter half of next week. This is meteorologist Paul Trombley from Weatherology.
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5: This is The Making of America from the Jefferson Media Group. His friends called him the man who directed Moses. Cecil B. DeMille was one of the most successful producers and directors in Hollywood history. He made over 70 motion pictures, including his 1923 film, The Ten Commandments, with the epic special effect of parting the Red Sea using Jell-O. He was the winner of every award Hollywood could bestow, but his talents went well beyond movies. He invested in oil and real estate and started two banks, one of which grew into the Bank of America. He also founded the first commercial airline in California, Mercury Aviation, servicing Los Angeles, San Francisco, San Diego, and Catalina Island. This has been The Making of America. I'm Michael Emerson, and you can visit us at jeffersonmediagroup.com.

0: This is Our American Stories, and our next story, well, it's about the Wrigley Mansion. It was built by William Wrigley Jr., the man who invented, as you can probably guess, Wrigley's chewing gum. Judy Pearson is here to tell us the story of the building, the man who built it. Take it away, Judy.
1: In 1891, 30-year-old William Wrigley arrived in Chicago from Philadelphia. With $32, the only money he had to his name, about $900 today, he started the Wrigley's Scouring Soap Company. To entice housewives to try his soap, he included a box of baking powder with every purchase. Wrigley was soon shocked to discover that his baking powder was more popular than his soap. So he went into the baking soda business, adding two packages of chewing gum to each can. Again, his gift with purchase was more popular than his primary product, and Wrigley's Chewing Gum was born, producing spearmint, juicy fruit, and double mint. The business grew, and so did Wrigley's fortune. In 1915, he spent $2.5 million telling people that chewing gum aided the digestion, and that chewing it was a pleasurable experience. Remember, double your pleasure, double your fun with double mint gum? Wrigley was a whirlwind of ideas. He never stopped innovating and reinventing himself, always ready for the next adventure. He bought a minority stake in the Chicago Cubs in 1916 and became the majority owner in 1921. 6 years later, he changed the name of the team's ballpark to Wrigley Field. Wondering about the feasibility of shipping his chewing gum via the relatively new airplanes in 1919, Wrigley got the idea to drop packages connected to parachutes. Dealers across the Midwest would then travel to the drop points, taking delivery of their merchandise. That same year, Wrigley bought the Santa Catalina Island Company. As had been the case with Wrigley's own ventures, the company came with a gift with purchase: the entire island, located off the coast of Los Angeles. With the dream of creating an enterprise that would help employ local residents, Wrigley improved the island with public utilities, new steamships, a hotel, a casino, and extensive plantings of trees, shrubs, and flowers. By that time, Wrigley had ownership, full or partial, in 15 different companies around the country. It was Arizona that next captured his heart. He bought a few mines in the state, but real estate held a special interest. Wrigley created a syndicate with three other men to purchase 150 acres along famed Camelback Road. The purchase price was $100,000, $1.5 million today, although today it's worth many times more than that. The land was adjacent to the newly opened Biltmore Hotel, in which Wrigley was also heavily invested. The Czar of Chewing Gum owned four very palatial homes, but in 1930, he began building something special on the 100-foot-high La Colina Solana, the Sunny Hill. It would be an anniversary gift for Wrigley's wife, Ada, and oh, what a home it was to be. The Mission Revival Mansion would be nearly 17,000 square feet. Set on 10 acres, it would have a 360-degree view of the Valley of the Sun below. The 30-foot-high foyer rotunda would be adorned with gold leaf and hand-painted ceiling. And the floor below was laid with tiles made in Wrigley's Catalina Island estate kiln. The rest of the home had pegged oak floors covered in beautiful hand-woven Spanish rugs. The oak Steinway grand piano to be placed in the living room was one of only two in existence, doubling as a player piano. And all of the chairs throughout the mansion were carefully crafted lower than normal to accommodate Ada's petite frame. Every doorknob, hinge, window fixture, and switchplate in the mansion would be brass, with the exception of those in the family bedrooms. They were sterling silver. The mansion took 3 years to reach its splendor. It was Wrigley's plan to spend the early months of 1932 there. But a few weeks after arriving in January, he was stricken with acute indigestion and died at the age of 70 in his bedroom atop the Sunny Hill. The Wrigley Mansion, as the locals called the home, remained a much-loved family destination. Ada suffered a stroke there, dying in 1957. And then, in 1973, the beautiful mansion was sold. Like a stray dog, she passed from one ill-fated owner to another. A developer who died of a heart attack, a savings and loan caught up in the 1980s scandal, another developer who filed for bankruptcy. But prior to each failed ownership, her lovely rooms and grounds welcomed business conferences, dozens of brides and grooms, and celebrity parties. And then, the end of the line arrived for the Wrigley Mansion. In 1992, rumors reported that this graceful landmark would be demolished for condo construction. Enter another intriguing millionaire capitalist with a love of beautiful things. Jordy Hormel's family had founded Hormel Foods, based in Austin, Minnesota. The company's most famous product was the canned meat, Spam. Jordy loved music, owning a music studio in Los Angeles and playing multiple instruments. As a composer, he had written a number of well-known television theme songs and once recorded with his buddy Frank Zappa. Like William Wrigley, Jordy eventually found his way to Phoenix, where he bought the largest home in the state of Arizona. And not long after that purchase, he heard about the proposed fate of the mansion on the Sunny Hill. He called a realtor friend and requested a showing. In the first few minutes of his Wrigley Mansion tour, Jordy was transported back to his childhood, and the Wrigley's home reminded him of his own childhood home. Having turned that into a supper club, where he entertained guests with his accomplished piano playing, he knew he could do the same thing with this mansion. The beautiful stray dog won Jordy Hormel's heart. He bought it immediately. Jordy and his wife Jamie began restoring the mansion and opened it as a private club. Jordy entertained Sunday brunch guests on the Steinway Grand, still in the living room. He played Happy Birthday every Sunday because, as Jordy used to say, every day is someone's birthday. The family enjoyed the mansion as much as the public did. The Hormel children would sneak napkins out of the dining room and slide down the hill on them. And the pastry chefs could always be charmed into giving them treats. They celebrated birthdays and holidays at the mansion, and the Hormels even renewed their wedding vows there. When Jordy died in 2006, Jamie became the mansion's proprietor. Continuing what her husband had begun, she has made it a world-class destination. She's brought the kitchen into the 21st century while lovingly updating rooms to former grandeur. The spectacular wine cellar is well-stocked. An outstanding Phoenix chef is at the helm in the kitchen, and the national awards keep rolling in. The Wrigley Mansion, and the Wrigleys in general, hold a special place in my heart. My mother was a die-hard and lifelong Chicago Cubs fan, the baseball team William Wrigley bought in 1921. Living in Phoenix, I discovered the magical charm of the Wrigley Mansion shortly after the Hormels reopened it as a private club and restaurant. I took my father there for dinner when he came to Phoenix on a business trip. He was so taken with the history and the views that when he returned home, he and my mother hatched the idea of a surprise 40th birthday party for me, to be held in the mansion on the Sunny Hill. Every time I walk into that majestic foyer, I'm reminded of that magical night in 1993, when Happy Birthday was played for me on that famed Steinway in the living room. My mother died just a few weeks after my memorable Wrigley birthday gala and was never able to visit the Czar of Chewing Gum's beautiful Phoenix mansion. But I know she would chuckle at one particular detail. Through all the owners and renovations, one room remained just as William Wrigley created it. To the left of the hand-carved double front doors is a tiny closet with a small table and a telephone switchboard, vintage, of course. Today, it's assumed the butler used the room to call family members when visitors arrived. It has a unique silver sheen on the walls and the faint odor of mint. It is the gum room. It is wallpapered with foil from my favorite Wrigley chewing gum. Double Mint.
0: And what a beautiful story by a beautiful storyteller. And we're talking about Judy Pearson. The Wrigley Mansion story here on Our American Stories.

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1: This is Lee Habib, and this is Our American Stories, and we tell all kinds of stories here on this show. And one of our favorites is what we like to call our American Dreamer series. And always, that series is brought to us by the great folks at Job Creators Network, advocating for small businesses and working hard to help them turn their small businesses into bigger ones. Today's story is about Jim Keyes, the former CEO of 7-Eleven and Blockbuster. Here's Jim with his story.
2: So, wow, it's an interesting, an interesting American tale. In many ways, I guess you could say I'm the classic definition of the American dream, because I grew up in a challenging environment, too many children, not enough money, three-room house, six children, two parents all squeezed into this one building, literally with no running water, and no modern conveniences like a thermostat. We had a wood-burning stove that would stop burning in the middle of the night if someone didn't get up to replenish the wood. And it would get so cold in the house that literally the galvanized buckets that we used for water, we had an outdoor pump, would freeze over. And we'd have to break the ice to get to the water in the morning if it wasn't cold enough to freeze the whole bucket during the night. Cleanest, freshest water in the world. Literally, that was the environment that I grew up in, which, interestingly, never occurred to me was a situation of poverty. Until one day, I believe the church came with a basket of food. And I remember asking my mother at the time, why are they giving us this food? And she said, well, we need it. We're kind of poor. And I still remember trying to understand why they would think we were poor, because I didn't feel like we were poor, never did. But that situation is tough on any family in any situation. So my mother, at the time I was about 5 years old, was probably pretty tired of that situation, no running water, no indoor plumbing, and found a relationship with another person, and my dad found out about it and created quite a scene, and she ended up leaving. And so she left home when I was only about 5 years old. Interestingly, they gave me the choice. Would you like to live with mom or dad? And apparently, I don't remember this part, but apparently I went in and put all of the things I owned into a little paper sack and came out and said, I'm not going to stay with either of you until you figure out what you want to do. And I went to live with my older sister, who had just gotten married. My mom had moved away to a trailer park. My dad was still living in this house without running water. So I decided to go back in and stay with my dad until one day, literally walking home from school, saw a red sign on the house. And the red sign said, condemned. And I didn't know what that word was. And I went to my grandmother and said, what does condemned mean? I think I was probably 10 years old or 11 years old at the time. What does condemned mean? And she tried to explain it to me, and it just didn't register. Why would they condemn our house? And it turned out that the visiting nurses who would come and take care of my dad from the town went back and reported on the conditions, basically being no running water and no heat. And it certainly wasn't an adequate environment for someone dying of cancer. And I didn't realize he was that bad off at the time. But they ended up putting him in a VA hospital for the remaining year or two of his life. And I got shuffled off to one of my brothers. I ended up with my eldest brother, living with him for a while, until my father finally passed when I was 12, and I had an opportunity to go in and live with my mom at that point. So my mom, she knew that the trailer park wasn't a good environment, so she moved in with someone, who could better, provide for us with a home and that sort of thing. And that environment was not a very healthy environment. So the gentleman was a bit volatile, you know, and as I became a little bit older, you know, we would have natural teenager conflict that you have over music or, you know, the length of your hair or whatever it is. But his volatility got to the point that caused him to take some extreme actions. And then in one circumstance, I was in a situation where he and my mom had gotten into a fight, and we wondered what he was going to do. He was went to the garage. We thought he was going to leave the house. Heard the car start in the garage, and I went down outside. This is in the middle of winter in Massachusetts. Went out to the outside of the garage and found that it was locked, and the car was running inside. And I had to kick open a panel of the garage and got the door unlocked finally. By the time I was able to kick through a panel and unlock the door, and by the time I got the door open, I literally had to pull him from the car in the garage full of smoke, and he was passed out, and I had to lay him down in the snow, and thankfully he was able to come back out of it. We moved shortly after that. That was about enough. That triggered my mom to then find another place on her own, and she got me out of that environment. But, you know, you think at the time, why am I going through this? I'm 14 years old. Why should I have to deal with, you know, this sort of situation? But again, you do. You deal with it. You get through it. You get to the other side. It's not fun, but you learn from that adversity that everyone has issues. And you, you know, you say a little prayer of gratitude that you're not, you know, as volatile as that, and it makes you go forward and be thankful for what you do have rather than sad about what you don't. In many ways, you know, you can look at it and you say, wow, those were tough times. But that adversity that I dealt with made me the person I am today, gave me the confidence, gave me the strength, forced me to be self-sufficient, forced me to realize at a very early age that if I was going to survive, I had to do it on my own. And I wouldn't trade that for anything. Today, looking back, I was very fortunate to have had that adversity and to come out favorably from it, which some people don't. But I think there's a huge lesson there that I love to share with young people today, that adversity gave me strength that others don't have the opportunity to get.
1: And you've been listening to Jim Keys tell the story of his youth. And not an easy story, but as he put it, it shaped him. As he put it, that adversity made me the person I am today. When we come back, more with Jim Keys, his story, our American dreamer story, here on Our American Story. 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
3: 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In the interim, she became an international celebrity for her songwriting, acting, and singing talents, selling over 100 million records. 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Her name, Dolly Parton. This has been The Making of America. 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
1: And we're back with Our American Stories and with Jim Key's story. Jim, as you just heard, grew up in poverty, divorced parents who died at a young age. But Jim would end up becoming the CEO of 7-Eleven and Blockbuster. Let's get back to Jim with the rest of his story.
2: My first job, I think I made $1.75 an hour or something. It was McDonald's. McDonald's had just come to town. They were relatively new. They built one store on Grafton Street in Worcester. And it was fabulous experience in so many ways. I can't say enough about it because, one, it was money. I needed money for school. Two, I learned very, very quickly that I was a worker. I learned self-sufficiency at an early age, that if I was going to get by, whether it was schoolwork or a job, I had to work twice as hard as anybody else. So I put my head down and said, I'm going to be the best burger flipper that's ever been in this place. And literally practice flipping burgers so that I'd be faster than anybody else. Anyone that's ever worked at McDonald's knows that that's a cherished skill. And even something as mundane as cleaning the parking lot, I would run because I knew that if I did it better than somebody else, even though it was the lowliest of tasks, or cleaning the bathrooms, if I cleaned them better than anybody else, I would get the attention of the manager, who would perhaps give me a raise or give me more hours, because hours were precious. You wanted to work as many hours as you could. And so I did get their attention, and literally they rewarded me with the worst job in the store, which was a shift manager, the guy that had to stay and work late into the evening. But I was barely 16 years old, and I was able to be a shift manager, which means they trusted me basically to manage the small late-night staff and to cash out the drawers at night, counting the drawers and filling out the bank statement and the daily financial statement at night. There was a huge breakthrough in confidence because hard work is rewarded, trust is important, and there is virtually unlimited opportunity here, because then, shortly after, they literally came and tried to talk me out of going to college and going instead to Hamburger University and becoming a store manager. Hamburger University is McDonald's internal training program. They send their store managers through. It's quite an advanced program. It's both academic and practical application of managerial skills and store operator skills, basically to train store operators and future franchisees in the system. You know, I don't know, maybe I could have been CEO of McDonald's through that path, but I'm glad I took the path I did. One other story about McDonald's that was so important is that I got exposure to others in a different environment. My environment was one that you see so much in schools, particularly in rural areas, almost discouraging me from trying to pursue a career or a college education. We don't do that here. We go to work for the factory like our parents did, and there's nothing wrong with that. But at McDonald's, I had the opportunity to work with a couple of college students, and they told me how easy it was to get into college. Look, you can do this. We're doing it. That really gave me the confidence that college is an option for me. I would never have even considered it because my guidance counselors in school said, you can't afford college. Why would you even think about it? Don't disappoint yourself. Well, meanwhile, had I applied to Harvard, I probably could have gotten a full boat scholarship given my grades and my activities, et cetera, et cetera. But I didn't have that confidence. I just didn't have that exposure to how it works, how the system works. I had no choice but to pay for my own education, so worked not only at McDonald's, I would also part-time driving a truck. And so I worked two jobs at McDonald's at night, and then I'd be up at 4 a.m. I'd literally work till the midnight shift and then close out, and then 4 a.m. be there loading my truck for the next day. But the good thing about those two jobs is I was able to save enough, at least for the first year of college. Decided to apply early admission to Holy Cross because my mother had now been diagnosed with cancer, so she was ill, and I didn't know what I was going to do in terms of being able to try to help take care of her, so I decided to go local. Throughout my career, I've run into these periods of crisis or conflict or issues that occur. Very first job, Gulf Oil, I thought I had made it. Being one of the seven sisters of the big oil companies, I had a fabulous job working for the chief financial officer, doing merger and acquisition work, and really thought that I was on my way. This was a great career move. Coming out of graduate school, I had the opportunity to do this, and 4 years into this, we made an acquisition attempt that failed, and it weakened the company. Even one of the largest oil companies in the world all of a sudden was crippled, found itself in trouble because they tried to make an acquisition of Citi Service, and it failed. The stock was pummeled, and we had to figure out what to do next. And right about that time, Boone Pickens, ironically, made a run on Gulf Oil. I still remember the day he came to our shareholder meeting and stood up and gave the Gordon Gekko greed is good speech in front of the staid old Mellon family in Pittsburgh, Pennsylvania, at a shareholder meeting. I was a kid at the time, just wide-eyed, thinking, you know, he's right. This place is fat. I walk around these halls and people have fallen asleep every day after their three martini lunches and hiding behind the Wall Street Journal. They could make a lot more money, which is exactly what Boone was saying. Well, it turns out Boone's pressure on the company caused them to merge with Chevron. So all of a sudden, here I had this great career. Now I was out in, I found myself in San Francisco with Chevron, part of the merger team. And the guys at Chevron were saying, Jim, we don't know how you got here or why to this position, because I was in a relatively senior role on the merger team even. And I was very young at the time. And they said, you're going to have to pay your dues here at Chevron. And that was my opportunity to go to 7-Eleven. One of the gentlemen that I was working for at the time, during part of my short career at Gulf, took over as CEO of Citgo, which was, ironically, part of Citi Service. It was the downstream end of Citi Service. I had spent a lot of my time working on Citi Service, on the analysis for the acquisition, potential acquisition of the company. So when he took over as CEO of this entity that was just acquired by the Southland Corporation, the parent company for 7-Eleven, he reached out to me and said, could you come and join? So I left Gulf and I went to the Southland Corporation / 7-Eleven, and crisis occurs again. At 7-Eleven, they did an LBO, leveraged buyout of the company, took on $4.5 billion of debt at 17% interest rates. Hard to imagine at the time anyone would do this. This is during the days of leverage buyout frenzy that occurred in the 1987 timeframe. Well, by 1991, 7-Eleven, the Southland Corporation, was filing for Chapter 11 protection. And I thought, I'm out of a job. Now what am I going to do? It turned out that that was the best thing that could have happened in my career. The way that people approach adversity, they either put their head down and take on the role of the victim, woe is me, or they put their head up and say, I'm going to figure this out. In chaos is opportunity. I kept my head up. I looked at the opportunity. I worked harder than I worked prior to the filing of Chapter 11. And when we came out of it, I had the opportunity to be the head of strategic planning for 7-Eleven. Because of the division that I ran during that LBO period and the bankruptcy period, ended up outperforming much of the rest of the company. And so I came out of it with an opportunity to lead to develop a new plan for the new entity emerging from bankruptcy. That then led to an opportunity to be chief financial officer. That role of chief financial officer gave me an opportunity then to be chief operating officer. So it was a wonderful sequence of events where I was able to work really hard and prove that at least one division of the company could excel. I was then able to develop a plan for the new entity going forward. I was able to take on the role of chief financial officer to finance that plan. And then I was ultimately able to be the chief operating officer to execute the plan and chief executive officer to then sell it to the investment community. That led to an amazing period of time. In a 10-year period, we increased same-store sales every quarter for nearly 10 years and had a tenfold increase in the equity value of the company from the time I was named CEO in 2000 until we sold the company in 2005. And so it ended up being just a wonderful experience born of adversity, born of problems and crisis and challenge. And that adversity that we faced, the chaos that we faced, turned into opportunity for me both personally and professionally.
1: And great job to Joey and to Alex on this story. And you've been listening to Jim Keyes talk about his life. And I think the line I took away from all this is when he discovered this, when he said, I was a worker. And that is so important to be able to put in a day, a long day, a hard day, and a productive day. The story of Jim Keyes, brought to us by the great folks at Job Creators Network. They're working to promulgate policies that make it easier for entrepreneurs to do their thing. Our American Dreamers series here on Our American Stories.
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7: I'm Greg Bell, and we open with Jack and the Gang. And later, even more comedy, as Peg Lynch and Alan Bunce are the couple next door. Jack Benny honed his comedy skills on the stages of vaudeville before getting into radio full-time in 1932. The episode we're about to play is from 8 years into his run. And it features a parody of Frank Capra's Jimmy Stewart-led motion picture, Mr. Smith Goes to Washington. As it begins, though, Jack will be paying tribute to one of his longest-running cast members, a fellas whose physical heft was a frequent target of humor, all done good-naturedly. Let's check it out by heading back to March 10th of 1940.
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0: voice of the plains, 550 AM, KFRN, Salina, Kansas.
1: That was Run, Rabbit, Run, played by the orchestra. And now, ladies and gentlemen...
2: Just a second, Don. Wait a minute. Tonight, I'm going to introduce you.
1: What's the idea, Jack?
2: You'll find out. And now, ladies and gentlemen, as is my annual custom, I bring you a man who today is celebrating his 17th anniversary in radio. A man whose genial personality and more than generous physique are known to all of you. A man I am proud to call my friend. That giggle britches of the Jell-O program, Don Wilson. Well, you hear that, Don?
1: Yes, and thank you, Jack. It was darn sweet of you to salute me with that lovely tribute, but I really don't deserve it.
2: Oh, yes, you do, Don. Yes, you do. 17 years of broadcasting, and look at you. Why, you're just as cheerful and gay and full of pep as the day you started.
1: Well, thanks again, Jack, but you're wrong about my having so much pep. To tell you the truth, radio has just about worn me down.
2: Worn you down?
1: It certainly has.
2: Well, it can't be anywhere near the hit. That I know. Look who's worn down there.
1: Oh, you're always kidding me about my weight, Jack, but you'd be surprised how little I've put on the past few years.
2: Go on, Don, don't give me that. Why, your pants have to be let out oftener than Fido. Getting back to sentiment, Don, do you realize that out of the 17 years you've been broadcasting, 6 of them have been with me?
1: That's right. 6 years working for Jack Benny.
3: 4 years more and you get a trip to Catalina.
2: Oh, the maestro's here. What do you mean, Phil?
3: I mean, instead of patting a guy on the back, why don't you give him more dough?
2: Listen, Mr. Harris, that happens to be none of your business. If Don feels that he's entitled to a raise, let him ask me.
1: Well, frankly, Jack, I've...
2: And let me tell you something else, Phil. The reason I gave Don that big send-off is because we've been associated together for the past 6 years. I'd do as much for you or anybody else.
3: Well, I'll tell you a funny thing, Jackson. I went to a fortune teller the other day, and she told me I wasn't going to be with you much longer.
2: No kidding.
3: That's what she told me.
2: Well, Phil, sit down and write her a testimonial. That dame's got talent. You know, Phil, there are times when... Oh, hello, Mary.
4: Hello, Jack. Congratulations, Don.
1: Well, thank you, Mary. It's sweet of you to remember.
4: And, Don, here's a little present I bought for you. I hope you'll like it. It's a musical cigarette case.
1: A musical cigarette case?
2: Now, open it, Don.
1: Okay.
2: Well, what do you know about that?
3: Say, that's a catchy tune. What is it?
2: That's the Jell-O signature. You've been playing it for 3 years. What is it?
1: Oh, boy, that's a swell present, Mary. Thanks a lot.
4: You're welcome, Don. And that isn't all. I also wrote a poem about your anniversary.
2: Mary, you can mail that to him.
1: No, I want to hear it. Go ahead, Mary.
2: All right. What's the title of your poem?
4: To Don Wilson, my friend, your friend, and everybody's friend. And a friend in need is a friend indeed by Mary Livingston, that friendly kid.
2: Well, you've got enough friends there for 8 fireside chats. Go ahead, Mary.
4: Oh, Don Wilson, you've been with us 6 long years. So tonight we all salute you, and we give you 3 big cheers.
2: Well?
4: You were born some time ago in a town in Idaho.
2: Mary, Don was born in Denver.
4: Oh, pardon me, I'll change it. You were born some time ago in Denver, Colorado.
2: Colorado.
4: And little did you realize that you'd be famous. Ain't it nice?
2: Yes, it's very nice. Go ahead.
4: Oh, what a day when Don was born. Excitement reigned from night till morn. The doctor said, gazooks and zounds. A baby boy weighs 32 pounds.
2: Yikes! 32 pounds?
4: But we don't care, Don, if you're like that. A rag, a bone, and a hank of fat.
2: Mary.
4: We love you, Don, because you're our friend. And a friend in need always gets it in the end. The end.
2: That's Very good, Mary. We will now have the shooting of Dan McGrew and Livingston. What a waste of time.
1: Well, I think it was lovely, Mary, and I appreciate it.
5: Yeah, that was a swell poem.
2: Oh, hello, Dennis. When did you come in?
5: At 32 pounds.
2: Oh. And you didn't miss much. Well, now that you're here, how about a song? Although you just got here, Dennis, maybe Phil ought to play something first.
5: It's up to you, Mr. Benny.
3: Look, you better have the kids sing. We haven't rehearsed our number yet.
2: You haven't rehearsed yet? Phil, this is Sunday, and we've been on the air 10 minutes.
3: Look, am I worried?
2: No, Phil. Why should you worry? Radio is only a sideline with you. You've got a regular job at the Wilshire Bowl.
3: Don't forget my cinema career.
2: Oh, quiet. Sing, Dennis. Cinema career. He photographs like a bran muffin.

0: Stay tuned. You're in the middle of a Jack Benny show, and we'll be right back after this.
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2: Skies stay clear to partly cloudy tonight with low temperatures back into the upper 70s. South winds stay at 10 to 20. Hot and humid conditions finish out the weekend and continue through all of next week as we continue to stay with some quiet conditions as well. Going to stay with highs in the upper 90s around 100 on Sunday with sunshine, south winds 10 to 20 miles per hour. Upper 70s around 80 on Sunday night, clear to partly cloudy. South winds continue 10 to 15. Still seeing more of the same Monday and Tuesday. Highs of around 100 or at least the upper 90s as skies stay sunny to partly cloudy. Southerly winds 10 to 15 on Monday and Tuesday. Overnight lows still upper 70s to around 80 Monday and Tuesday night. With a high in the upper 90s yet on Wednesday and Thursday with some sun, we do see temperatures continue to drop back in the mid and upper 70s each night through the latter half of next week. This is meteorologist Paul Trombley from Weatherology.
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3: That was Someday You'll Find Your Bluebird, sung by Dennis Day. And now, ladies and gentlemen, as our feature attraction tonight is rather long, without further ado, the Benny, if you like us, tell your friends. If not, make off like you didn't hear us, players. We'll present their version of Mr. Frank Capra's great Columbia cinematic triumph, that four-star epic of the screen, that brilliant, thrilling, and sensational drama, Mr. Smith Goes to Washington. Thank you, Mr. Garner. Now, I will play the part of that fearless young United States Senator as portrayed on the screen by Jimmy Stewart. Now, the part...
4: Hey, Jack, I thought you were going to do Goodbye, Mr. Chips tonight and show off Robert Donat.
3: Show up Robert Donat.
5: Yeah, you were plenty sore last week about him winning the Academy Award.
3: I wasn't sore, Phil. I merely pointed out that if I had played Mr. Chips, I could have won the award myself. So could Spencer Tracy or Paul Muni. Now, that part is right up our alley.
6: Look who he dragged in the alley with him.
3: Go ahead, Mary. Laugh. Scoff. I'm not ready to do Mr. Chips yet. But when I do, you will see as fine and vivid a characterization as has ever been presented to the radio public. I bide my time. Then I shall laugh.
6: It's things like this that'll drive me back to the May Company.
3: You're a cinch for it if you don't watch your step. Now, Don.
4: Yes, Jack.
3: This being your anniversary, in our sketch tonight, you're going to play the part of Senator Wilson of Colorado, your home state. Isn't that nice?
4: Yes, but Jack, as long as you're honoring me on this occasion, why don't you let me play the lead, Jimmy Stewart's part?
3: Now, Mary, you're going to be my secretary. You know, the part that Jean Arthur played.
6: Oh, yeah. Gee, Jack, wasn't she great?
3: She certainly was. You know, fellas, I was supposed to make a picture with Jean Arthur once and an aeroplane story called Only Angels Have Wings. But I didn't like the script, so I turned it down.
4: What was wrong with the script?
6: In the very first scene, a parachute didn't open, and guess who was hanging on to it?
3: That wasn't it at all. And Phil, getting back to the casting, you're going to play the part of Senator Harris of East Dakota.
5: Wait a minute. There's no such state as East Dakota.
3: All right. You can be the senator from West Dakota.
5: That's more like it.
3: Oh, brother. What a guy. Now, let's see. There's one more part. Dennis.
7: Yes, please.
3: You're going to be vice president of the United States and preside over the Senate. Here's your gavel.
7: Oh, boy, that's swell.
3: Good, then we're all set. So our play, ladies and gentlemen, will go on immediately after Phil Harris's number. Oh, Phil, give us something that... Oh, darn it, we've got a long play to do tonight. Hello?
8: Hello, Mr. Benny, this is Senator Van Jones.
3: Oh, it's you, Rochester. You've been listening to the program, eh? How's it coming over?
8: Well, I like it, but Carmichael's in the other room playing Bing Crosby records.
3: That bear hasn't got an ounce of loyalty. What did you call me for, Rochester?
8: Well, I didn't mean to interrupt you, boss, but I'm working on my income tax and I ran into a snag.
3: Income tax? Why, you didn't make enough money last year to pay tax.
8: Oh, yes, I did, boss. Remember that big crap game I was in on New Year's Eve?
5: Yes.
8: Well, I naturaled myself right into the upper bracket.
3: Oh. Well, in that case, you'll have to file a report. Now, look, Rochester, you can deduct for the people you support. Have you any dependents?
8: Only my cousin Henry. I've been supporting him all year.
3: You have, huh? Well, can't your cousin go out and get a job?
8: No, he's just a born dependent.
3: Oh, lazy, eh?
8: Lazy? Boss, if that man was a chicken, eggs and radium would be the same price.
3: Well, then I'm afraid you can't make a deduction for him.
8: Cousin Henry said I could.
3: Your cousin Henry is wrong. He put one over on you.
8: I see. Well, can I deduct for the gasoline?
3: What gasoline?
8: The gasoline for the ambulance, which will be necessary right after I discuss the situation with him.
3: Wait a minute, Rochester. Don't get violent. He's a relative of yours. Don't you know that blood is thicker than water?
8: I'm going to find that out, too.
3: Now, don't you start anything. Anyway, Rochester, as soon as I get home, I'll help you with your report. Goodbye.
8: Goodbye. Oh, say, boss.
3: What?
8: There's just one more thing. I'm puzzled about that back salary you owe me.
3: Well, it's only $20.
8: It ain't the amount, but I don't know whether to put that down as income, outcome, or income at all.
3: You'll get it, so don't worry. Goodbye. He should complain about his cousin Henry. My cousin Boo Boo hasn't worked since he drove a horse car in Waukegan. Clay Phil.

0: was Something or Other, played by Phil Harris, and his 18 deductible losses. And now, ladies and gentlemen, for our version of Mr. Smith Goes to Washington, which we will call Mr. Benny Goes to Washington.
1: Aha, Benny. Pay up, Phil.
2: I should have known it. Here's your five, Mary.
0: There'll be no gambling on this program. And now for our play. Take it, Mr. Narrator.
3: Very well. The opening scene, ladies and gentlemen, is the railroad station in Waukegan, Illinois. Jefferson Benny, a local boy, has just been elected to the United States Senate, and the whole town has gathered at the depot to see him off. Listen to George Pritchard and his Waukegan Firehouse Band. Curtain, music.

0: folks. Thank you, thank you. I appreciate you all coming down to the station. And the first thing I intend to do when I get to Washington is see that Waukegan gets fresh ink and new blotters in the post office.
1: Hooray! Hooray!
0: I tell you, my friends, this can't go on. Why, the ink they've got in the post office right now ain't fit to take home.
2: Ain't fit to drink either.
0: Shut up, Cousin Boo-Boo. And those blotters. Those blotters, fellow citizens, are a disgrace to the fair city of Waukegan. But we're going to have fresh ink and new blotters. I was elected on this issue, and I'm going to see it through.
2: Go on, that ain't nothing but promises.
0: Oh, no, it isn't, brother. Remember my campaign slogan. I'm the gink that'll get blotters and ink, because I personally think that the old ones, well, you remember.
1: Hooray!
0: That's all, folks. I thank you. Well, that's my train, I guess.
3: All aboard. Train leaving on track one for Baltimore and Washington. Richmond, Charleston, all point south. All aboard and shut my mouth. Board.
0: Yep, that's it. Goodbye, folks. Goodbye, everybody.
1: Goodbye, Jefferson. Goodbye.

0: Scene two. Jefferson Benny, our young senator, has just arrived in Washington and is captivated by the beauty and splendor of the nation's capital. As we pick him up now, he's on a sightseeing bus, accompanied by his secretary, Miss Jean Livingston.
1: Oh, boy. Washington. Washington, D.C.
2: What do you think of it, Senator?
1: It's beautiful.
3: And now, folks, on your left is the Library of Congress, the greatest library in the world.
1: Gee.
3: 5 million books and 2.5 million maps, charts, and musical compositions.
1: God.
3: And now, ladies and gentlemen, if you will look over to your right, you will see the White House, the home of the president.
1: The White House? There it is, Miss Livingston. The White House.
2: Yeah, smell them fish a-frying.
1: Yeah. What a building.
2: Look, Senator, look. Look who's coming out of the front door.
1: Where? Oh, yes.
2: Goodbye, Franklin.
1: There she goes again. Say, Miss Livingston, isn't that the Washington Monument over there to your left?
2: It ain't a crack in your glasses.
1: Gee, you can't mistake it.
3: And now, folks, we're coming to the banks of the Potomac River. If you remember, George Washington once threw a silver...
2: front door.
1: Where? Oh, yes.
2: Goodbye, Franklin.
1: There she goes again. Say, Miss Livingston, isn't that the Washington Monument over there to your left?
2: It ain't a crack in your glasses.
1: Gee, you can't mistake it.
3: And now, folks, we're coming to the bank.

0: long ago.
1: Oh. Anyway, it was not the Potomac. Washington threw the dollar across the Rap... The Rappahannock.
2: You try saying that all week.
1: Well, it is a toughie. By the way, mister, is that the Capitol Dome way over there in the distance?
2: I don't know. Hey, Eddie, is that the Capitol Dome?
3: I don't know. Hey, Bill, is that the Capitol Dome?
4: I don't know. Hey, Sam.
5: Oh, let it go. I'll find out later.
1: I know more about Washington than he does.
0: Oh, Senator, don't you think you ought to be getting home? You've got to rehearse your speech, you know.
1: You're right. My first speech in the Senate, and I've got it all prepared. Listen to this, Miss Livingston. Mr. President and gentlemen, I rise to offer a very important motion. A motion that means more to me than anything in this world. I say, gentlemen, and I say it.
6: Scene 3, the following day, and the Senate is in session. The gallery is crowded with spectators as Senator Wilson of Colorado is concluding his address on one of the vital subjects of the day.
1: Good work, Senator Wilson.
7: Thank you, Senator Benny. Have a cigarette?
1: Don't mind if I do. Well, that's quite novel. Now, Mr. President.
7: Mr. President, may I have the floor?
3: The chair recognizes the senator from West Dakota.
1: But, Mr. President, I had my hand up first.
3: Sit down, Benny. Oh, boy, this is fun.
1: Hey, Miss Livingston, when do I go on?
0: You follow the Swiss bell ringers.
1: Oh. Look at Harris wearing a frock coat and a polo shirt. Some senator.
7: Mr. President and gentlemen... Once again, I rise in support of the Harris Bill, a bill which will provide for the construction of a canal through Panama joining the Atlantic and Pacific Ocean.
1: A canal? Why, they've had one there for 40 years.
0: He's got an old map.
1: Oh.
7: Gentlemen, it's a crime that a boat going from New York to California has to go all the way around South America.
1: Around South America? Listen, Senator Harris. Mr. President, will you stop with that gavel?
3: I'm cracking nuts.
1: Oh. Now listen.
7: Listen, nothing. Let us repeat, gentlemen, that a canal through Panama is the only solution to this problem. It will save 3 weeks in getting from New York to Los Angeles and to the Wiltshire Bowl, where there's never a cover charge. I thank you.
1: Well, Miss Livingston, I guess I'm next.
0: Good luck, Senator. Now remember, they're going to try and beat you down, but don't let them do it. Under no circumstances, yield the floor.
1: Don't worry, I'll hold it. Gee, I'm nervous.
7: Mr. President, may I have the floor?
3: The chair recognizes the senator from Illinois.
1: Mr. President and gentlemen, I rise to offer a very important motion. A motion that means more to me than anything in this world. I say, gentlemen, the Waukegan Post Office must and shall have fresh ink and new blotters. Now, gentlemen, I'm not going to sit down until you realize the importance of this problem. Day after day, my constituents walk into that post office to fill their fountain pen, as is their inalienable right under the Constitution of these United States of America.
0: Hooray!
1: Gentlemen, close your eyes for a moment and picture that little post office in Waukegan.
6: 7 hours later, and Senator Benny still has the floor. Unable to make headway, he has started a filibuster.
1: Gentlemen, I'm not asking for a canal. I'm not asking for battleships or a dam or a national park. All I'm asking for is a couple of bottles of ink.

0: big bottles, gentlemen. Just regular little bottles of fresh, pretty blue ink. That's all. That's all I'm asking, gentlemen, for the good citizens of my hometown, Walkie. That's all I...
1: 12 days later, and the filibuster goes on.
2: And those blotters, gentlemen. Those same old blotters laying down in the post office, day in and day out. Stained with the ink from a thousand pens. I ask you, gentlemen, do I get that ink? Do I get those blotters? I'm all in.
3: Here's a glass of water, Senator.
2: Thanks, Miss Livingston. But I don't think I can go on. I'll have to give up this filibuster.
3: Wait a minute. I know how you can win and get anything you want.
2: How?
3: Instead of a filibuster, make it a fiddle buster.
2: A fiddle buster?
3: Yes, here's your violin.
2: What?
4: No! No! No! No! Not that! No! Don't do that!
2: All right, General. No, no. I'm starting a fiddle buster. I'm going to fiddle till you bust.
4: Stop it now.
5: Please stop it. Please.
4: Stop it. Stop. Whoa, don't do that, sir. Stop it.
2: Okay, gentlemen, what is your decision? Do I get my ink and blotters or not?
4: Yes, you can have them. Yes, take anything you want. Take anything.
2: Thank you, gentlemen, thank you. Oh, Miss Livingston.
3: Yes, Senator?
2: Take a wire to the Waukegan Chamber of Commerce as follows. Everything is okay. I'm the gink that got the ink. And I personally think...
3: You certainly do.
2: Play, Phil.

0: 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And we will be with you again next Sunday night at the same time. Well, Mary, I certainly showed Jimmy Stewart up tonight, didn't I? Do you think he listened into the program?
1: For a while, maybe.
0: Good night, folks.
2: J-E-L-L.
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5: From March 10th of 1940, that was frequent cast member Frank Nelson narrating the cast parody of Mr. Smith Goes to Washington. Now, that episode opened with Jack paying tribute to announcer Don Wilson's 17th anniversary on radio. He indeed got his start in 1923 at age 22, working as a singer on his hometown station, Denver's KFEL. 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I'm Greg Bell, and up next on When Radio Was More Comedy, it's The Couple Next Door, right after this break.
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13: The Couple Next Door, written by Peg Lynch and starring Peg Lynch and Alan Bunce.
1: Betsy, now you stay in the car, dear. It's cold out.
14: Where are you going
1: to
14: be?
1: We'll be right around here. Daddy and I have to pick out a nice Christmas tree.
15: Hey, here, how about this one?
1: Oh, it's not big enough, is it?
15: Not big enough. If anything, it's too big for Pete's sake.
2: Remember now, Christmas trees look a lot smaller outdoors here when you're buying them than they do when you get them home.
1: Let's not pick the first one we look at. Let's look at more of them. You look at that bunch, and I'll look over here. There's a lot of them over here.
2: All right. Oh, excuse me.
14: Oh, that's okay.
2: Oh, gee, it's so dark here, I didn't recognize you. Oh, golly, Don Mercer, how are you?
14: Oh, fine. How's it with you?
2: Well, can't complain. You trying to pick out a Christmas tree, too?
14: Oh, yeah.
2: Well, how's Virginia, Don?
14: Oh, fine. And your better half?
2: Oh, just fine. She's around here somewhere. Hey, long time since we've seen you in Virginia. Seems to me, just the other day I mentioned that. I said, well, we certainly haven't seen Don in Virginia for ages.
14: Well, we'll have to get together.
2: Yeah, maybe sometime during the holiday.
14: Yeah, swell.
2: Fine. We'll give you a ring.
14: Oh, fine, do that.
15: Uh-huh. Here, where are you? I found a lovely tree. Come here.
2: Oh, well, the general is calling. Well, look, nice to see you, Don. We'll get together.
14: Oh, yeah, fine. Nice to see you.
2: Yeah, so long.
15: Here I am over here. Come here, isn't this a beauty?
2: Oh, honey, that's at least 9 feet tall.
1: Oh, I don't think so. Anyhow, isn't our living room 10?
2: No, darling, our living room is not 10 feet high.
1: Well, I know this tree is not too big, and I want a big tree this year. Oh, look how beautiful it is.
2: Yeah, it is a nice tree, darling, but I think it's much too big.
1: Well, it's better to have it too big than too small. You can always cut some off the bottom, but you can't make it bigger. Now, see if you can find a tag on it that says how big it is.
2: Oh, my gosh.
1: Hmm?
2: You know what I just did?
1: What?
2: That was Bill Mercer, not Don Mercer.
1: What was?
2: Oh, the guy I just spoke to. That was Bill Mercer. Don Mercer was a fellow I knew in school.
1: Oh, I didn't know you were talking to anybody. Come on, let's buy this tree and get home, huh?
2: I called this guy Don all the time. Stood there calling...
1: Well, don't worry about it now. It's late, and I promised Betsy she could help decorate the tree tonight. Now, come on, dear.

0: Helen's too tall. I told you it'd be too tall.
1: Oh, isn't that a shame? Why, it's terrible to have to cut that lovely top off.
2: Well, we're not going to cut the top off. It would ruin it. You'll have to saw off some of the trunk at the bottom, dear.
0: Yes, of course, after I spent half an hour getting the base fastened on. I told her trees look much bigger when you get home, but...
3: Mm. Are we going to decorate it tonight?
2: Yes, of course, dear. Daddy has to saw some of it off.
1: Well, don't ruin the bottom branches.
0: Look, I'm going to put papers down, saw it off right here. I don't want to be dragging it in and out of the house.
1: If you knew it was too big, why did you get it?
2: His mind was elsewhere. Yeah. So, for that matter, was he. He ran off to look for somebody he spoke to and called him by the wrong name or something.
0: Yeah, I bumped into Bill Mercer, and I called him Don, you see. If I just said it once, but I must have called him Don 3 or 4 times. I stood there and...
1: Well, I wouldn't worry about it.
2: That's what I said.
0: You see, I knew a Don Mercer back in school. I just got mixed up.
2: Honey, forget about it. Now, let's get the tree up. Well, I brought down all the decorations, and honestly, I thought we had more than this. I don't know what happens to Christmas tree decorations from year to year. You always seem to have less than you thought you had when you get them out again.
1: I know it.
3: Oh, Aunt Effie, look. Isn't this a beautiful one?
1: Oh, my, yes.
0: Bill Mercer must think I'm an idiot calling him Don.
2: Oh, for heaven's sakes, dear.
0: Well, I've known him for years. Not well, you know, but we've even had him over the house. You remember?
2: Oh, well, I know Virginia fairly well. She's in the woman's club.
0: Well, I've known Bill to speak to for 5 or 6 years. I mean, as I say, not well, but I've... certainly known him well enough not to call him Don, for heaven's sake.
1: Well, if we're going to get the tree decorated tonight so Betsy can help before she goes to bed, I think we ought to get it put up.
2: Yeah, go get the saw, dear, please.
0: Yeah, okay.
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2: But for heaven's sakes, look at it.
0: All right. I guess I cut off too much.
1: You guess you did. My goodness.
3: Oh, Daddy, now it looks so dinky.
2: Well, no sense crying over spilt milk or cut trees, for that matter. It's done. Come on, let's decorate it.
3: May I start hanging things on, Mommy?
2: Yes, dear. Well, the lights should go on first. Now, let's see. Where are they?
1: Well, I must say he certainly ruined a lovely tree.
2: Never mind, Aunt Effie. It's done.
1: Well, I just don't know what you could have been thinking of.
0: I was thinking of Bill Mercer, if you must know.
2: Oh, no, dear.
0: Well,
2: please.
0: I was. I just can't get it out of my mind. When I ran back to find him, he was gone. Anyhow, I couldn't find him to explain.
2: Well,
0: I don't know
2: why you feel you have to explain. I'm sure he's forgotten all about it.
0: I bet he hasn't. You know as well as I do. The one thing people are funny about are their names. You like to have people get your name straight.
2: Here, Betsy, help Mommy with a light.
1: Shall I get the stepladder?
2: Oh, yes, if you will, Aunt Effie. Now, we'll want a yellow light on top behind the angel. Are you going to help or just stand around all evening worrying about Don Mercer?
0: Bill Mercer.
2: Oh, Bill Mercer, Don Mercer.
0: All right, I'll help. This makes me feel like such a dumbbell, that's all. Hey, do you think I ought to call him?
2: What for?
0: Well, I mean, explain so he feels better.
2: Well, what would you explain?
0: Explain why I called him Don instead of Bill. You know, that I knew a Don Mercer in school and
2: well,
0: that's...
2: do they look alike?
0: Oh, no.
2: Well, then how's that going to make him feel any better?
0: Well, I... oh, yeah, I suppose. Golly, what a stupid thing to do. Don't you get mad at yourself when you do something like that, huh?
2: Well, of course, dear. But there's no sense exaggerating it out of all proportion. It was dark outside there. I'm sure he just thinks you mixed him up with somebody else.
0: Yeah, in fact, I even mentioned that. I said, boy, it's so dark here, I didn't recognize you.
2: Uh-huh, well, there you are. Now forget about it. Oh, no, Betsy, dear.
3: What?
2: The icicles go on last. Help her, Daddy, with that string of tinsel there.
1: Here's the stepladder.
2: Oh,
0: all right, thanks. You better let me do this. Now then, what? You want a yellow light on top?
2: Mm-hmm.
3: Yes, from back of the angel, Daddy.
0: Angel? Thought we had a star on top.
2: Well, it's a star with a little angel in the center. I got a new star this year.
3: Here it is, Daddy. Isn't it beautiful?
0: Oh, hey.
2: A lovely one. Now, don't fall on the stepladder.
3: Daddy, look what Aunt Effie and I made today. strings of popcorn and cranberries?
0: Oh, for heaven's sake. I haven't seen those for a long time.
1: Betsy and I had such fun making them, didn't we, dear?
3: Oh, yes.
1: When I was a little girl, that's all we had on our tree. Decorations we made ourselves.
0: Okay, there. I got the light fastened on the top.
2: Fine. I guess we'll need an extension cord, won't we?
0: No. I don't think so.
2: Stay up there and I'll hand you the star to put on. Oh, you have it. Give it to Daddy, Betsy.
0: Oh, I just remembered. I asked how Virginia was.
2: Well, it's what?
0: I said to Bill Mercer, how is Virginia?
2: Well, isn't that all right? That's his wife's name.
0: Oh, but look, then he couldn't possibly think I confused him with somebody else because it was dark.
3: Put on the star, Daddy.
2: Put on the star.
0: I even said to him it's been a long time since we'd seen them and that we'd call him sometime during the holidays and ask him over.
2: Well, I'll tell you something. Right now, I'm so fed up with Bill Mercer, I don't care if I ever see him again.
1: Yes. My goodness, I never saw anybody make such a mountain out of a molehill.
2: Your Betsy and Aunt Effie and I planned to have such a lovely evening decorating the tree with you. A tree that now, thanks to Bill Mercer, you have hacked down until it looks like a potted plant.
3: What's the matter with everybody? I thought we were all going to have such fun decorating the tree.
0: Look, you don't seem to understand my embarrassing position.
2: I don't see that it's so embarrassing. After all, what do you care about Bill Mercer?
0: Well, that is hardly the Christmas spirit.
2: Oh, but it comes right down to it. We hardly know them. I mean, we're certainly not close friends. You have nothing to do with them, even in a business way. So it isn't even as though you insulted a vice president of your company by calling him Don when his name was Bill.
3: What's the matter?
0: Well, if I may get a word in edgewise, I should like to explain that I feel I've probably spoiled Bill's Christmas. I mean, after all, it's disconcerting to have somebody get your name wrong. He probably thinks I'm as stupid as they come, and...
2: Well, dear, you know the old saying. We wouldn't worry about what other people think of us if we only realized how seldom they think of us at all. But if you feel Bill is worrying, then get on the phone. Don't ruin our entire evening. Get on the phone, call Bill Mercer up, and apologize.
0: Yeah. Yeah, I think I will.

0: Yes. Yeah, well look, it's Bill there, Virginia. Could I speak to him? Yeah, thanks.
1: Mommy, we've got to get our lights in the windows, too.
2: Oh, yes. Now, where are the box of lights that has, though? Did you talk to Bill?
0: No, he's coming to the... Hello? Hi, Bill. Yeah. Say, listen, old boy, I got to apologize. You know how I called you Don when I met you tonight? Yeah, well, now, look, let me explain.
3: Yeah. Oh, well, listen, you don't have to apologize for that, but I'm sure glad you called. I'll tell you why. I came home and I said to Virginia, I bumped into this guy while I was buying the Christmas tree, and by gosh, I don't know who it was. Well, I knew you. You know. And I described you to Virginia. But by gosh, you don't have to apologize for getting my first name wrong. I couldn't think, pal, who you were at all.
0: Yeah. Yeah, well, now you know. Yeah. Yeah, okay, Bill. Yeah, well, Merry Christmas to you, too. Okay, goodbye.
2: Well, did you get it all settled, dear? Do you feel better now so we can enjoy the evening decorating the tree? What's the matter?
4: Son of a gun didn't know me at all.
2: What?
4: Nothing.
2: Well, you look funny, dear.
4: No. It's okay.
2: Well, actually, I do apologize. I know I made a fuss, but I do think, really, dear, it was very sweet of you, a real Christmas spirit, to worry about Bill's feelings.
0: Mm. Yeah. Well, thank you, darling.
1: Come on, Daddy. Let's decorate the tree.
0: Yes, darling. Yes, Betsy. I'm coming.
5: Oh, I must
0: Boy,
5: say,
0: honey,
5: I don't
0: like
5: know
0: that.
5: What's the matter with him this evening.
2: I don't either, Aunt Effie. Well, I expect he'll tell me later, but in the meantime, I think he's just excited about Christmas.
5: Yes, I do, too.
2: Now, we mustn't forget to hang up the mistletoe.

The Couple Next Door is written by Peg Lynch and stars Peg Lynch and Alan Bunce, with Margaret Hamilton, Francie Myers, and William Post, and is produced by Walter Hart.

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1: Originally airing just a couple of days before Christmas, that episode of The Couple Next Door was from December 23rd, 1958. I'm Greg Bell, and earlier we had a 1940 episode of the Jack Benny program, which featured a tribute to cast member Don Wilson, who was marking his 17th year in radio. And my question is about his final years in the biz. After Jack Benny's TV show ended in 1965, Don and his wife Lois Corbett would co-host some local talk shows in a famed California desert oasis, nestled in the Coachella Valley. I'll name that city, then wrap up when radio was right after this break.
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1: 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Before the break, I mentioned that during announcer Don Wilson's later years, he and his wife Lois Corbett co-hosted some local talk shows in a famed California desert oasis nestled in the Coachella Valley. The answer is Palm Springs. I'm Greg Bell, and we're done this time around, but hey, remember to visit us online. 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
12: This is The Making of America from the Jefferson Media Group. Tens of millions of people wear his name with pride. Born in 1829 in Bootenheim, Bavaria, at age 17, he and his family emigrated to New York. 6 years later, he came down with gold fever and moved to California, but not to pan for gold. He opened a dry goods store and called it Levi Strauss & Company.
6: In 1872, a tailor named Jacob Davis demonstrated to Levi Strauss how to make blue jeans faster, cheaper, and better by using metal rivets instead of thread, leading to the creation of the classic 501 Levi jean. This has been The Making of America. 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
13: Hi, this is Kyle Bauer with Plain Talk with the girl that did some house cleaning and took stuff to Goodwill, Jamie Bloom.
14: But not a human skull.
13: Okay, that would have some splaining to do, wouldn't it?
14: No, I just had read this story that a human skull was donated in Michigan to a thrift store. Somebody had actually brought a human skull. And it was not a medical specimen. Like, it wasn't
13: I was going to say, yeah. Where do you get something like that without having to explain it?
14: The skull was discovered wrapped in a shirt. Among donations at this Goodwill in Chelsea, Michigan in January, investigators have not determined when the woman died. The skull is well-preserved, has traces of soil, but shows no signs of trauma, and was sent to a lab this week for DNA testing with results expected in, you know, like 120 days. It takes a while to get back results. But they do have some security video of the woman who donated the skull and possibly a second woman who was with her. But anyway, my donation, I had a lot of donations. I'd been collecting them in a bedroom upstairs for a long time. And I decided Saturday was the day I needed to get. I had loaded some of them in my car last weekend in the trunk. And then I just kind of ran out of energy last weekend and decided I wasn't going to get there.
13: Mostly clothes.
14: And, no, there was quite a bit of other things, too. I've been cleaning out some stuff of, like, the kids' closets, stuff that they brought from the other house, and it was all sitting there.
13: Never did anything in 7 years with them.
14: You know, I thought, in fact, my one son, I cleaned out his closet, too, and I thought that there was a brand new toaster in a box sitting in there, and I was pulling this stuff out, you know, that he'd moved from his apartment. And I pulled it out and I opened that up and it was a gross old toaster. Like, they had swapped them out apparently. Right. And put
13: the new one, put the old one.
14: Old one. It was like, okay, this can definitely not be stored anymore. And so just stuff like that. But yeah, I had a carload full.
13: We did a clothes swap this weekend with my oldest daughter, handing down clothes from her kids to my youngest daughter's kids. I was amazed how a garbage bag, how heavy they are with just clothes in them.
14: Yeah, they get pretty
13: heavy.
14: It is
13: amazing.
14: Mm-hmm. Yeah.
13: Could not believe it. I thought, my goodness, there's a lot of clothes in two garbage bags.
14: Right. There. Yeah, exactly. Yeah. So yeah, that was kind of my weekend. Was my husband had to work, and so I was just doing a lot of stuff like that around the house, and I gained myself a whole lot more closet space, but I, swam once, walked twice, and it was a nice weekend.
13: Oh, the weather was great. We had a family boating thing on Saturday. Of course, it rained here until 11, but that was fine. We weren't planning on going till then anyway, and after that, the sun came out and the wind wasn't much, and had two boats there, pontoon and a speedboat, but the first time the speedboat was in the water this week, this year, the pontoon was only in a week ago, and so I am always a little anxious on whether things are going to run.
14: I mean,
13: I start them at the shop. I have a way of putting water in them, and I start them at the shop, and they started, they ran, the batteries were charged up, and everything's fine, but it's still a little bit of an anxious time because now as our family, there's 16 if everybody comes. Mm-hmm. Well, two of the parents were AWOL, and bless their heart. and good thing, because there's just getting to be, the boats are too full.
14: Uh-huh, right.
13: There's too much weight. And we tried doing a beach. We have found a beach, mm-hmm. except the flies were eating so bad.
14: Oh, yeah.
13: Biting so bad.
14: Yeah.
13: And so it's just we're going to have to do something different in the future. And I'm looking at something that would haul that many people, and it's like, that's not realistic. And three boats isn't realistic.
14: No.
13: I pulled skiers and tubers for 3.5, almost 4 hours. And my neck is so sore,
14: right.
13: I can hardly hold my head up. But
14: yeah.
13: had a good time, and everything went well. So
14: good. So you literally have a boatload of grandkids.
13: There you go. Two boatloads. Two boatloads. And the Jolly Bower has the diving thing on the top, the diving deck. And the problem is everybody loves that. The problem is it's it was home built in 1961. And the pontoons are really not big enough. And so, and like my boat guy explained to me one day, he said, the problem is about every three people you put on there, they bring a cooler.
14: Yes.
13: And that's weight too.
14: Yes.
13: And then they bring tables and chairs, and, you know, the life jackets don't weigh much, but the paraphernalia, you know, a set of skis or three sets of skis.
14: Yeah,
13: or,
14: skis. Yeah.
13: And in fact, they brought a sun's thing to put up on the beach, you know, a little, there was another 70, 80 pounds and just kept adding weight and adding weight and adding weight. So I don't know what the future is going to bring on this. So
14: a bigger boat.
13: Yeah,
14: maybe,
13: but
14: you
13: hardly can see any that'll carry that much weight. And again, it's three boats then. It's like, yeah, I don't know what we're going to do.
14: Yeah.
13: So maybe I'll just stay at home and everybody else can have a good time.
14: Tell them you'll meet them at the beach.
13: Meet them at the beach, yeah.
14: Yeah.
13: Exactly.
14: Yeah, that's,
13: but
14: yeah,
13: again, we're going to do a beach, except the flies were bad.
14: The flies were bad, yeah. I have noticed the mosquitoes at my house. It seems like I just barely step outside with the dogs and I come in and I'm covered in mosquitoes.
13: It was amazing to me. We anchored out a quarter of a mile plus from the shore, and the flies would still come out that far. I mean, just really? I mean, this fly goes, look out there. Let's go fly a quarter of a mile across open water.
14: Over there. I know. Yeah.
13: Cannot believe it.
14: I saw a funny meme, though, about flies getting into a house and how they can get in the house, and you basically have to take one side of the house off to get the fly out because they can't find their way out of huge open doors. And you know how frustrating it is when you get one in the car?
13: Oh, I know.
14: And they just, you can roll the windows, both windows down for 5 whole minutes and think, and then you'll find
13: then
14: out.
13: As soon as you roll them up, here comes a fly back.
14: Here it is. Yeah. They apparently take shelter as soon as that window rolls down. But anyway, one of the things that I did clean out of the closet, now you're talking about coolers, was this really cool brand new cooler with speakers built into it. And it was soft sided. It was really a neat thing. And you were talking about coolers.
13: So was it Bluetooth or how would the sound get to it?
14: Yeah. Okay. So that's one of the things I gained because I...
13: You kept that.
14: I did gain a few things and found a few things. It was like, oh, I always wondered what happened to that. And so a few things stayed in my house and a few things went to the donation pile and a big bunch of it went to the trash.
13: Oh.
14: Because it wasn't even...
13: And is today trash day for you?
14: Today is trash day for me.
13: So you have the overflowing bin.
14: Get ready... Trash people.
13: Trash guys. Okay.
14: Yeah. But that donating to Goodwill is like it's just the easiest thing there is ever.
13: I know. It's like drive-through banking.
14: I mean, it really is.
13: Yeah.
14: Yeah. And we had a lot of stuff in the car. The whole car was loaded down. You just pull in.
13: Yeah.
14: Here they come with their little cart and throw it all in there.
13: Got to be careful you don't throw something in there you want to keep.
14: Yeah, I know. Yeah. That's why you don't put anything extra in your car.
13: Right.
14: When... Yeah, on or go shopping ahead of time because you might donate the shopping bag that you just...
13: Then you turn around, drive out front. You donate everything in the back door. Turn around, drive out front, walk in the front door and shop.
14: It's a really good excuse to have lunch out of town. I did Junction City this time.
13: Oh, just, I don't know about that one.
14: Just for something different.
13: Okay.
14: Yeah, they have a Goodwill there as well and with a drive-through donation. I thought maybe Manhattan would be busy just because of it being college move-in weekend. And I thought, Manhattan in general will be busy. So I decided I'd do Junction City and then I got to eat Freddy's. And
13: we went to Manhattan a week ago on the weekend and oh my gosh, there was just... I mean, nobody there. And then I went Thursday for a conference. Oh, my gosh.
14: Yeah.
13: I mean, you couldn't find a parking place. I mean, it was just amazing how 3 days can make all the difference.
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1: I'm Greg Bell, and we'll open with a pre-Johnny Dollar Bob Bailey as a detective named Valentine. And later we make our weekly visit to Valley Springs for Mary Foster, the editor's daughter. From 1955 until 1960, big voice actor Bob Bailey starred as Johnny Dollar over on the CBS Radio Network. But for 8 years prior to that, he was heard over on Mutual, starring in this upcoming detective program. His supporting cast includes Francis Robinson as Secretary Claire Brooks and Wally Maris, Police Lieutenant Riley. Now also featured in this episode, Herb Rawlinson as Dr. Penford, Noreen Gamil as Mrs. Penford, Hi Everback as Eric, Don Diamond as Wesley, and Martha Wentworth as Mrs. Hogan. It's from August 9th, 1948.
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20: 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And when Thomas Edison was a boy, everyone looked at him and said, boy, you're a loser. He grew up to be a great inventor. Darren, what's the moral of the story of Thomas Edison and Albert Einstein? And I just said what came to the top of my head. 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
23: Good morning and welcome to Sunday Meeting Time here on KFRM on this last Sunday of August, almost the last day. Monday will be the last day.
24: Man, boy. And it'll be what month? September.
23: Yeah, so that means it'll be like, what, 70 degrees all the time?
24: No, that sounds good to me, brother.
23: I doubt it.
24: That sounds good. No rain. Man, the grass has been really, really high, bro.
23: Uh-huh.
24: Hey, I wish I had a baler right now, man. I could bale some of this grass I've been cutting.
23: Well, the meteorologists are saying it's going to get hot again next week.
24: Oh, well, I don't have no grass cut next week, so that's bring it on. Hey, what are we going to start them off with today, brother?
23: Jay King and what? I've got Jesus.
24: No, I got Jesus.
23: I think we both could have him.
24: Hallelujah, and everybody else too.
23: That's right.

0: Chris Tomlin, and You Are My King and Amazing Love. Kind of a medley thing there.
1: Hey, man, this sounds good.
0: Is he your king?
1: He's my king, too, brother.
0: Yeah, good.
1: Amen to that. And coming up next, this song is called The Church, Take Me Back. This is by Cochran and Company and Cowboy.
2: Was a time that I swore I would never go back.

0: Greater Vision. If these walls could talk, what a story they would tell.
1: I know to that, brother, and the story they would tell, it's going to be good, because this song coming up next, it's a good time to praise. And would these walls be saying that you're praising? This is Peter Button.
0: Yeah.

0: Stand tall, the his song.
1: I am standing.
0: Yeah, you're like John Wayne.
1: Oh, yeah?
0: Well, tall in the saddle, buddy.
1: Oh, no, I ain't getting up on no horse. No, That's too high up in the air, brother. Coming up next, I'm going to make it because I ain't getting in that saddle. This is the Freemans.
0: You think it would hurt to fall off of that?
1: I'm not going to give it a second chance.
2: This trial is a dark place where I haven't seen the light of day for so long, but I still

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3: Hot and breezy today with south winds at 20 miles per hour, gusting to 30, dragging warm air into the region. That's going to push our afternoon highs into the 90s across Nebraska and northern Kansas. We'll see hundreds throughout the rest of the region with heat index values up to 106 in southern Kansas and Oklahoma, a mix of sun and clouds. Tonight, lows fall into the mid to upper 60s across the northwest. Elsewhere, we're seeing upper 70s, nice and warm overnight. Spotty showers pop up across the northwest and central portions of Kansas and Nebraska, with mostly clear skies elsewhere. South winds at 15 miles per hour, gust to 25 miles per hour. Breezy conditions continue on Monday with highs in the mid to low 90s in Nebraska, hundreds in Kansas and Oklahoma. Tons of sunshine.

0: The Steels and Undefeated, and who would that be?
1: Jesus.
0: Amen.
1: Man. Hey,
0: it was a bad day for the devil.
1: Yeah, no doubt about it. That'd be a nice song to come up with. But coming up next, Love Come Down. Yeah. This is by North Point Worship.

0: Christy Cox and Learning to Walk with Him.
1: Really?
0: Yep.
1: Is he going to hold my hand?
0: Yeah.
1: Hey,
0: either that or he'll just carry you.
1: Hey, hold to his hand, God's unchanging hand. Coming up next, so much to be thankful for, brother. What you got to be thankful for?
0: Everything.
1: Jesus.
0: This
1: is
0: all his, man.
1: Amen. This is Legacy 5.

0: Dawson Road and Washed Up. When you're washed up, God don't care. He'll fix you anyway.
1: Amen to that, brother. And guess what? That blood that's red going to make you white as snow.
0: Yep.
1: No matter what you do.
0: I've heard that. I've experienced that.
1: Amen. Well, you know, I'm looking for that day. Coming up next, Big God by Master's Voice.

0: Little Chapel and Lead Me On. Yeah, it's your God positioning service there.
1: Amen. That's the GPS. Yes. Hallelujah, brother. And coming up next, that's what love is.
0: It is?
1: Yes, that GPS system. God's positioning.
0: That's right.
1: Hey, this is By High Road. And I would say somebody else.

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4: Hot and breezy today with south winds at 20 miles per hour, gusting to 30, dragging warm air into the region. That's going to push our afternoon highs into the 90s across Nebraska and northern Kansas. We'll see hundreds throughout the rest of the region with heat index values up to 106 in southern Kansas and Oklahoma, a mix of sun and clouds. Tonight, lows fall into the mid to upper 60s across the northwest. Elsewhere, we're seeing upper 70s, nice and warm overnight. Spotty showers pop up across the northwest and central portions of Kansas and Nebraska, with mostly clear skies elsewhere. South winds at 15 miles per hour, gust to 25 miles per hour. Breezy conditions continue on Monday with highs in the mid to low 90s in Nebraska, hundreds in Kansas and Oklahoma. Tons of sunshine.

0: Every reason to believe. Jordan St. Cyr.
1: All right. Well, you're going to have a reason to sing too, brother.
0: I am?
1: Yes, because if you believe, you can sing it, right? There's a song for that.
0: No.
1: Coming up next, Fear is a Liar. There's a song for that one too. This is by Zach Williams.

0: Annie Wilson and God's Story on Sunday Meeting Time.
1: It's a God thing, brother.
0: It is.
1: Hey, it's a God Father and God everything else,
0: brother.
1: You
0: know, if you think about it, God's in everything, so it's always a God thing.
1: Amen to that. And coming up next, praise you anywhere. So that's a God story, right?
0: Yeah.
1: This is Brandon Lake. He's going to praise him anywhere.

0: Chosen road and a God thing.
1: You know, just like it was a God story, now it's a God thing, brother.
0: Yeah, we got stories and things.
1: Everything belongs to God, man. So,
0: it does.
1: Look here, just like you said, it's all about God. And coming up next, get on board, brother. This is Williamson Branch.
0: You know, I've never been on a boat.
1: You haven't?
0: Never walked aboard.

0: Yeah, Bobby Gibson and the Jesus Hotline. That's the best one.
1: Hey, man, Jesus.
0: It's never busy. It's always there, and it's answered right away.
1: Jesus on the main line. Tell him what you want,
0: now,
1: brother.
0: Now, he might not change anything right away, but he'll answer the...
1: Amen to that. And coming up next, this one here is a good one to have Jesus on the hotline. This is called Broken People by 10th Avenue.

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4: Hot and breezy this afternoon with south winds at 20 miles per hour, gusting to 30, dragging warm air into the region. That's going to push our afternoon highs into the 90s across Nebraska and northern Kansas. We'll see hundreds throughout the rest of the region with heat index values up to 106 in southern Kansas and Oklahoma, a mix of sun and clouds. Tonight, lows fall into the mid to upper 60s across the northwest. Elsewhere, we're seeing upper 70s, nice and warm overnight. Spotty showers pop up across the northwest and central portions of Kansas and Nebraska, with mostly clear skies elsewhere. South winds at 15 miles per hour, gust to 25 miles per hour. Breezy conditions continue on Monday with highs in the mid to low 90s in Nebraska, hundreds in Kansas and Oklahoma. Tons of sunshine through the afternoon.

0: Forrest Frank, and I'm going to be okay.
1: I'm going to be okay, too. And
0: I can get on the hotline.
1: Amen to that. And coming up next, Old Time Religion. No, this is called Old Time Church, brother. This is Caroline Owens featuring the Isaacs.

0: The Ball Brothers. Whoo! I'll tell you, that's a good way to sing Victory in Jesus.
1: I'm still trying to kid my brother.
0: I love it.
1: Hey, I love it too. There's always victory when you're talking about Jesus, brother.
0: Yeah.
1: And coming up next, that somebody was me, brother. Or was it you too?
0: I didn't do it.
1: Hey, man, this is by the Guardians. You didn't do it?

0: 16.
1: There's always victory when you're talking about Jesus, brother.
2: Yeah.
1: And coming up next, that somebody was me, brother. Or was it you too?
2: I didn't do it.
1: Amen. This is by the Guardians. You didn't do it?

0: We the kingdom and left it in the water.
1: I thought you didn't know how to swim.
0: I don't. I left it in the water.
1: Amen to that, brother. Hey, you backstroking, right?
0: Yeah. More than that, I was flattering is what I was doing.
1: All right. Coming up next, this is called Black Sheep. And this is by Ben Fuller.
2: Broke through a thousand fences, been rescued from a thousand ditches.

0: Men, don't be afraid to feel emotions. It's part of being a godly man.
1: Lonnie Berger, author of Every Man a Warrior.
0: Joe grew up in a family where the only emotion that men expressed was anger. Like his father, he looked down on men who showed emotions as being weak. But men, this is not God's idea of a healthy man. As Joe read the scripture, he began to reject the lies that manly men do not have emotions. As Joe read through the Psalms, he saw how David expressed his frustration, confusion, sorrow, joy, delight, and sometimes anger. He saw the kindness of Jesus in healing people. Growing as a man of God means you become more like God. Men, showing kindness to hurting people or anger at injustice makes you a better man.
1: Every Man a Warrior is a ministry of TWR.

0: Mac Pal and all of his friends there in All Fly Away medley. I love that one.
1: Brother, guess what, man? It's time to go, and I'm going to drive away. So guess what, man? I hope we said something, play something, did something, make you know Jesus, Lord, and he's coming again. And hey, if you're not a Christian, want to become a Christian, go find your church preaching the Word of God. If you are a Christian, don't have a church home, go find one preaching the Word of God. And my brother Tom down south always like to say, I'm looking forward to spending eternity in heaven with you. Hey, brother, what are we going to leave him with?
0: What are we going to leave him with? Looks like Toby Mac. And I just need you.
1: Hey, man.
0: Well, not you, Jesus.
1: Yeah, I know. Hey, look, we're all going to need Jesus, brother.
0: We all need him, whether we want to admit it or not.
1: Until next week, be blessed.

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1: Breaking news this hour from townhall.com. I'm Michael Harrington. Four states still have to hold late in the season primaries next month, correspondent Laura Winters reports.
2: The state of Massachusetts will hold its primary on Tuesday. Then after Labor Day on Tuesday, September 8th, New Hampshire voters head to the polls. Wednesday, September 9th, Rhode Island holds its primary contests. And finally, Delaware will hold its primary on Tuesday, September 15th, ahead of the midterms in November. Laura Winters reporting.
1: President Trump says his administration has entered a sweeping agreement with Venezuela that, if realized, could give the U.S. access to vast amounts of the South American country's untapped oil reserves at cost. Mr. Trump, in a social media post, says the agreement was negotiated by Secretary of State Marco Rubio, Defense Secretary Pete Hegseth, and Venezuela's acting President Delcy Rodriguez. Europe may be reconsidering its costly green agenda, vindicating President Trump and congressional Republicans. Here's correspondent John Scott.
3: European climate policies are being delayed amid concerns they're driving up energy prices and hurting industry. The Wall Street Journal reports Shell, BP, and Equinor are scaling back renewable targets while investing more in profitable oil and gas. Canada has also scrapped its consumer carbon tax. And that moves supporters to say that validates President Trump's promise to unleash American energy by putting an end to years of burdensome regulations, job-killing mandates, and foreign-dependent policies. John Scott reporting.
1: Extreme drought and heat are severely impacting Europe this summer. Fishermen in northern Serbia report the Danube River has receded, leaving only small ponds. The drought has affected ecosystems and businesses across several countries, including Hungary and Romania. Czech farmers are having to take emergency measures to keep the crops coming in. More on these stories at

0: townhall.com.
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5: It's time to head out on the front porch on KFRM. Grab your favorite drink, sit back, relax, and enjoy the conversation on the front porch.
6: Welcome to the front porch. I'm Dave Deacon, and today we're sitting down with Christy Morrison. She is the president and CEO of Visit Stillwater. It's the destination marketing management organization for Stillwater, Oklahoma. Christy has spent more than, right about 30 years marketing and promoting the Stillwater area, giving her a front row seat to how destination marketing has changed and what it takes to keep a community top of mind for travelers around the world. Her work is more than just attracting visitors. It's about telling the community's story in a way that connects with people, supports local businesses, and strengthens the visitor economy. She also serves on the U.S. Travel Association Board of Directors, bringing a local destination perspective to a broader travel industry. So, pull up a chair. Christy Morrison is joining us here on the front porch. And Christy, thank you for joining us.
7: Hey, thank you. You know, that was a really good intro.
6: You like that?
7: Well, yes, because what we do is a little elusive to certain groups, I think. And you explained it so well. In fact, I might need to steal some of those lines. That was very well said. Thank you.
6: Well, it is a very elusive industry, because you work with bringing people to communities without them knowing that that's what you're doing.
7: Well, that's so true. In fact, one of our city councilors, actually the vice mayor, she mentioned that we were kind of the glue and brought certain groups together. We are very much behind the scenes, helping to push people towards success.
6: Right.
7: Whether that's your local business, an event planner, whatever it is, we want people to be successful, and we don't need to be in the forefront to make it happen.
6: Right.
7: But a lot of times we connect people to make sure it happens, or we're helping them behind the scenes, like I said, just to make sure that the word's getting out. I'm not a big believer in you build it, they will come.
6: Yeah.
7: You have to market and promote and shamelessly talk about things. And, you know, there's very few times that in my mind that that's actually the case. You really do have to market and promote things to make things successful.
6: I guess let's start with, how did you get into this industry and how has Visit Stillwater changed over the years?
7: Gosh, a lot.
6: Yeah.
7: I've changed a lot. It's changed a lot. I actually started, you want me, like myself?
6: Sure.
7: Okay, so I grew up in Ponca City, North Oklahoma. My dad was a career Conoco man. And then we moved overseas my junior year of high school.
6: Wow.
7: And then was there through my freshman year of college. Transferred to Oklahoma State. I started out as an accounting major.
6: Wow.
7: Yes. For those who remember, Sterling Wetzel, he unfortunately has passed away, but he called me into his office one day after class and said, Ms. Morrison, do you realize that you talk during my class a lot? And I said, yes, sir, I'm so sorry, I do. And he said, Ms. Morrison, do you notice that when you raise your hand to answer a question, you aren't generally correct in your answer? I said, yes, sir, I do, but I was talking and probably didn't hear the question.
6: Right.
7: He says, Ms. Morrison, are you taking Lee Manzer's intro to marketing class? And
6: oh,
7: I said, I am. And he goes, how often do you go? I go, I've never missed a class. He goes, what are you making? And I said, an A. He said, how much do you study? And I said, I really don't. Ms. Morrison, why do you think that you're making an A in that class and you never miss it and you don't study? And I said, well, because it just kind of comes second nature to me and I really enjoy it. And he said, I'll get in a little trouble or a lot of trouble if you tell anybody I'm saying this, but you really need to change your major to marketing. Math was always easy for me, and I really enjoyed it, so I thought I was supposed to be a CPA.
6: Right.
7: But that was some of the best advice I ever had. My accounting background has been extremely beneficial and helpful, but I am a marketing person, a salesperson. I love it. I enjoy it. And it's been nothing better than to market and promote a community that you love.
6: Yeah.
7: So Oklahoma State University, my alma mater, I started in the professional world as the receptionist of the chamber. And in, let me think. So Court Newkirk was my boss, for anybody that might remember him. He left to take another chamber job. So in 9 months, I went from receptionist to vice president.
6: Wow.
7: Yeah. And so I served in that role. And then as I was vice president, because of a lot of timing, weird things, for about 6 months, I was president, vice president, bookkeeper, and economic development director.
6: In that order?
7: No, all at the same time.
6: Wow.
7: All at the same time. So, you know, I started out my career in the chamber world, and then I switched over to the visitor development world. And we were kind of to your point about how the changes in Stillwater's. And hey, also, by the way, thanks for saying Stillwater's destination marketing and management organization, because that is definitely the industry trend. We kind of we started out as a department of the chamber, and then we were a department of the city, and now we are what's considered best practices and an independently operated. We're a 501c6, a structure exactly like that of a chamber, but mainly geared toward visitor development and quality of life.
6: That's been. Do you think over that time, do you think it was important to take those steps? You kind of already answered this, but to take those steps of being a cheerleader for the community to actually being, for lack of a better general communications term, a marketer for the city?
7: It's funny you say that. Yes. I love the way my career path went. Because I was, as the vice president of the chamber, I was the one that worked very closely with our 1,700 chamber members.
6: Right.
7: So I knew the business community very well. I knew the people, the decision makers, how you can combine different groups together to be even more successful. So when I turned into the tourism side, which I was able to connect what I love to do in my free time with what I was going to do for a career choice, it made such complete sense to be able to be that cheerleader. However, I will tell you, when I first started, we were all about the heads and beds.
6: Yeah.
7: If we were at that time called Convention and Visitor Bureaus.
6: Right.
7: Actually, when I started, our organization was called Visitors and Special Events Bureau.
6: Wow.
7: Mm-hmm. No one else in the country. So it was vase. And I'm like, yeah, that's something you put flowers in. That's so I almost immediately got them to change or really talk to them and say, hey, this is best practices. Let's be Convention and Visitors Bureau. And then about 15 years ago, that went away because a lot of us that were calling ourselves that don't have a convention center. So how could we possibly be, you know what I'm saying?
6: Right, right.
7: So then that's when everybody started using Visit or Explore or like Choose Chicago.
6: Yeah.
7: You know, so that's when we all changed the way our names went. So there have been so many transitions throughout the years. It's been crazy. It's been very, very neat. But it's my passion. So yeah. I am constantly reading about it. I'm incredibly knowledgeable of what's considered best practice and why.
6: Right.
7: And how it will work here and how we need to tweak it, or, you know, it's just been very fascinating. And, you know, when I first started, Dave, there was no such thing as email and internet.
6: That's true.
7: And, you know, there was no desktop publishing. We did everything with clip art.
6: Wow.
7: And rolls of lines.
6: Yeah.
7: And so that's just so funny to me now why everybody's freaking out over AI. And I'm like, you're my age or older, and you have seen a lot of change in our industry. Yeah. It's just another change.
6: Right.
7: You know, we can go with the flow, but if you're not willing to make those changes, you're going to be pretty insignificant at some point. You have to stick with the times and do what's considered best. And so I've always been a big studier of our industry.
6: Well, and your industry is constantly evolving.
7: Always.
6: And you've kind of alluded to that in the transition from clip art all the way to AI.
7: Uh-huh.
6: And your audiences have changed over time too. Kind of give folks an idea of who the perfect Stillwater visitor is, the person that you're going for.
7: Well, and that's kind of what I was saying a minute ago, and I completely lost track of what I was saying, but it used to be all about the heads and beds.
6: Right.
7: If people didn't spend the night in town, the organization like I represent today was not interested. It needed to be overnight visitors. And then finally, a lot of us were like, hold on a minute, especially in a town like ours. If you can get somebody to Stillwater and they have a great experience for the day, you're going to bring them back for another day, and then they're going to spend the night, and then they're going to spend more time with us. So it was just so narrowly focused because of our funding source.
6: Mm-hmm.
7: Because our funding source, it was actually hotels that started the hotel tax.
6: Uh-huh.
7: It started in Detroit, Michigan, and they're the ones who started it. They're like, we want an organization that will market to this community to put people in our hotels.
6: Right.
7: And that's why the heads and beds thing was a thing.
6: Mm-hmm.
7: But then we're like, okay, hold on a minute. We need to look a little bit more broader.
6: Mm-hmm.
7: So we're like, okay, now we're looking at the day visitors and the overnight visitors. And hey, guess what? The leisure visitors, they're a big deal. They may be there for a day or also overnight. So our markets have completely broadened to be not just overnight visitors, day visitors, leisure visitors, business visitors, corporate visitors. I mean, all of those have become a thing. And it didn't used to be, but it certainly is now. There's no doubt about it. Because you have to do that. But then also, if you even look at the last decade, we have transitioned more into marketing and promoting businesses in the community, because we, as a destination marketing and management organization, we don't have hotel rooms,
6: right,
7: catering services, event venues, any of these things, but we need our partners to be able to sell that. We market and promote products we don't control at all, but we need them and we need that partnership. So now we're doing a ton of marketing for businesses and our partners. So definitely it has broadened immensely the responsibilities and really the things we've kind of taken on ourselves to best promote the community that we represent.
6: We're talking with Christy Morrison, President and CEO of Visit Stillwater, and we're learning about destination marketing, and we'll learn more about destination marketing and what it's like to market a college town when we come back to On the Front Porch.
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0: And we're back on the front porch with Christy Morrison. She is the president and CEO of Visit Stillwater. You've been with the industry as it's evolved from a convention and visitors bureau to a visit community, but then also has really taken on a new world into destination marketing and management in there as well. What is it like having that career in a college town?
1: There are some very good people in my industry. Mm-hmm. Very, very few are marketing and promoting the community where they graduated from college.
0: That's true.
1: And there are, frankly, very, very few quintessential college towns left in the country. Mm-hmm. It's the best.
0: Yeah.
1: I love it. I think obviously there's challenges for any destination, but I absolutely love the energy. We even trademarked America's Friendliest College Town because we truly do believe that we can fulfill that brand promise.
0: Right.
1: When people come to Stillwater, I'll share with you, I'm very good friends with Dan Shim, who is the me in Norman. Mm-hmm. And of course, everybody's going to assume that we don't get along, but we're very good friends. Yeah. We share ideas often. We market together. We do a lot of things together. He has the complete opposite challenge that we have. You know, we're not on a major interstate. If you're coming to Stillwater, you're generally coming to Stillwater for a reason.
0: Right.
1: He has the opposite challenge. And I did a customer service training for their front desk hotel.
0: Really?
1: Folks. Okay. In Norman. And I used to do a lot of that Pride program. And so right before break, I said, hey, I want all of you to take that sticky I have at your place and write down if somebody comes to the front desk and ask you what is there to do in Norman, what is your answer? So they all filled it out. And then next break, I counted it. Over 80% of the responses said, go to Bricktown.
0: In a different city.
1: Yeah.
0: Wow.
1: So I was thinking, okay, my challenge is getting people to drive 12 minutes off the interstate to come to Stillwater.
0: Yeah.
1: His challenge is don't go to Moore or Oklahoma City or Midwest City. I mean, they're right there in a metroplex. So they have a complete opposite. They may be spending the night there, but they're not filling up with gas, eating, shopping, all of those things. So I was like, ooh. So it kind of made us both realize we have similar yet opposite.
0: Right.
1: And of course, they're three times as big as we are. So if you want to go to a college town, you're going to come to Stillwater.
0: Yeah.
1: You know, so, I mean, it's completely different things. What I love is when I go to different meetings, conferences, events, and because of our success in athletics, maybe not recently, but
0: at one point,
1: it's going to come back this year. I know
0: it is.
1: But everybody sees it. And even if you're not necessarily a sports fan, you cannot deny the fact that without athletics, you don't see a university in the community as much nationally as you do because of that.
0: Right.
1: And so that feeling is the reason a lot of people come here. Like, I've talked to a lot of people from Oregon that cannot wait to come to Stillwater on October 12th to see the quintessential college town on a game day.
0: Yeah.
1: They've heard about our tailgate. They've heard about all of the fun things that we have and Eskimo Joe's and the Hideaway and all of these staples that we have. And it's just so fun. It makes you very proud to be able to promote that for sure.
0: Where do you get your ideas for bringing folks into your communities? Because I know that you travel a lot. How do you take those, what you find in other places, and implement them here?
1: I mean, when I go to different events, for instance, I'm going to one next week that's called ESTO through the U.S. Travel Association. I actually have meetings set up during every break and every meal because while I'm there, I'm going to take advantage of that. And so there's a group of us that informally meet all the time representing college towns.
0: Yeah.
1: And there's a whole lot of what do you do when? What happens if?
0: Yeah.
1: I will tell you, and I'm going to brag big time, there is not another destination marketing CEO that I know of that has the close working relationship with their athletic department as we do.
0: Yeah.
1: And of course, a big part of that is I've known Chad Weiberg for 35 years and he and I've been good friends forever. Jesse Martin, he sits on our board of directors. We've always had, in fact, Chad, the first board he joined when he moved back to Stillwater was our board.
0: Really?
1: I called him immediately because, you know, we've been friends forever. I'm like, okay, everybody's going to try to snag you up, but you're mine. So he served us 6 years and now Jesse's serving. It's just nice to be able to have those relationships. Our industry, obviously, like I told you a minute ago, is I study it. I read about it. I read all of the pros and the cons and the this and the that of everything. But it's all about relationships.
0: Yeah.
1: That's how you make things happen internally, but that's also how you make things happen externally.
0: Right.
1: And with those relationships, I can call people and have those candid conversations that we're having the challenge with this. How did you, because I know you faced it as well. Or, you know, just questions that we get asked often. How do you answer those when it's, you think our industry, obviously, like I told you a minute ago, is I study it. I read about it. I read all of the pros and the cons and the this and the that of everything. But it's all about relationships.
0: Yeah.
1: That's how you make things happen internally, but that's also how you make things happen externally.
0: Right.
1: And with those relationships, I can call people and have those candid conversations that we're having the challenge with this. How did you, because I know you faced it as well.

0: You have a limited budget. So do you spend that budget doing what you're supposed to be doing or proving that you know what you're doing is working?
1: Oh, yeah.
0: Which is oftentimes a lot when we're expensive. Well, I need to find the research we can afford. So that's why I make all those calls and say, okay, who's really good? Who can we afford? Can we do something together?
1: Mm-hmm.
0: There's a lot of times that I share costs with other university cities or cities in the state of Oklahoma. If we're sharing a cost and we're all getting the same benefit, why would we not do it?
1: Right, right.
0: But you can't do that without the relationships.
1: To that point, talk about the relationship between Visit Stillwater and the city of Stillwater. Mm. Because that's been very important over the past few years.
0: It is. Well, it's imperative just from our funding source. It's, you know, it started in Detroit, like I said, but most destination marketing organizations are funded through the, we call it a visitor tax.
1: Mm-hmm.
0: It was originally called a hotel tax, but the hotels don't pay that. The visitors do.
1: That's true.
0: So we changed the name because that's, in fact, who is being taxed. The tax in the state of Oklahoma is very low compared to other places. We did increase it for the first time 4 years ago from 4% to 7% for the first time in 37 years.
1: Wow.
0: It was, and I would imagine we'll probably increase it again at some point in the next few years just because we are on such the low side now for the state of Oklahoma. And that might be leaving some money on the table that we could be using for great amenities here in our community, museums, attractions, ball fields, that type of thing. But because it is a tax, obviously it goes through the municipality. However, I will tell you the Oklahoma Tax Commission actually collects ours.
1: Really?
0: They do. And that has been a great change for us because now we can also collect from the short-term rental properties. And Stillwater has over 500.
1: Wow.
0: And we do, because of that, if we know that you exist, we add you to our website. We will help get the word out for you because we want to also help represent the short-term rental properties. And so, yeah, we have a lot. It'll fluctuate, but it'll fluctuate by 100 and 150 depending on what time of year.
1: That's true.
0: For obvious reasons for a college town. But we are able to get the word out for them. But we have a very close working relationship with the city. We all have the same goals. We want the community to prosper. Everything we do is about sales tax.
1: Mm-hmm.
0: Everything we do is to get people to spend money to generate sales tax. We have the only state in the entire country that the municipalities are funded solely through sales tax, or at least predominantly through sales tax.
1: Right.
0: So they obviously have a big interest in what we do because everything we do benefits to make sure that we can pay for the infrastructure, essential services, fire, police, all those things.
1: Well, and one thing just briefly is the gateway, what's been described by the mayor actually as the gateway to Stillwater, the new airport terminal here
0: That's
1: in Stillwater.
0: Right.
1: What does that mean from your standpoint, whenever you're bringing somebody in for the first time to visit your town?
0: Oh, it's amazing. Well, getting the air service almost 10 years to the day, that was a big deal. I traveled with Gary Johnson, our previous airport director, to help him make that happen because we saw that air service was imperative. To be able to fly directly into Stillwater on American Airlines is amazing. That new terminal is transitional. They were able to do wonderful things with what they had, but this new terminal just perceptually and anybody with any sort of flight anxiety, I think that just how professionally done it is, is going to make you just feel so much better. Okay, so Donna Barden, who is the head American Airlines person, I think I told you this morning. She was there in the afternoon flight welcoming people. A woman got off the flight and she saw that she looked really nervous and she said, "I'm in the wrong place." And Donna said, "Well, where do you think you are?" And she said, "Well, I'm supposed to be in Stillwater, Oklahoma, but that's not where I am." And she said, "Ma'am, you are definitely in Stillwater, Oklahoma." And she goes, "No, I'm not." And finally, Donna with American Airlines said, "Oh, how long have you been gone?" She said, "I've been gone 10 days. And Donna said, "Oh, well, you flew out of one terminal, but you flew into the new terminal." And I mean, can you imagine? That would be very discombobulating,
1: right,
0: I'm
1: right.
0: sure. She probably had no idea. I think that is the most hilarious story, but it just shows you the difference between she flew out, that meant you walked on the tarmac, you went up a ramp, you got in. Here you went on a jet bridge into the terminal. It was beautiful. And I could see where it would be a little distracting. But it just shows the absolute difference. It is a wonderful first class terminal. So we as Stillwater residents in the region, as we continue to support it, I would anticipate we'll have additional flights. Who knows, maybe an additional airline at some point, but it was built to accommodate that expansion. So we really need people to fly.

0: American Airlines. In fact, that partnership, like you said, do we work well with the city? The city's now contracted with us. This last year is when we became the official marketing arm of the airport. So not only are we promoting the community, we're promoting the airport as well, which obviously has big ties.
1: Yeah.
0: Like, it is a little weird, to be honest with you, to convince people to use it to fly out.
1: Yeah.
0: Because it's not our job to ask people to go to other destinations.
1: Right.
0: But it is our job to make sure people, you know, are loyal to SWO, the Stillwater Regional Airport. So that has been a transition for me.
1: Yeah.
0: Complete opposite of what my life has been for the past 30 years. But I think we've done a pretty good job.
1: We're talking with Christy Morrison of Visit Stillwater here on the front porch. And we'll have more with her coming up in just a couple of minutes.
2: Severe flooding from hurricanes and other serious storms frequently damage cars. 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
1: And we're on the front porch with Christy Morrison. She is the president and CEO of Visit Stillwater in Stillwater, Oklahoma. And Christy, you've been with this organization about 30 years, and you've seen it from the beginning to where it is now. If you were to sit down with a small town somewhere in Kansas or Oklahoma, and they said, "Hey, what's the magic sauce?" What would you tell them? What kind of advice would you have for them as they grew their industry?
0: You know, I have actually helped a lot of destinations with that for sure. The funny source generally is a hotel tax. Mm-hmm. There are some communities who are very tourism centric, and they do recognize the importance. And so there are some organizations that are funded out of the general fund money.
1: Right.
0: If they are wanting to pass a hotel tax or a visitor tax, as we prefer, I am more than happy to help with that. I've been doing it actually over 30 years, so I am happy to help. I will tell you, though, I've had some communities ask me for assistance in passing a tax to go toward what should be coming out of general fund money.
1: Oh,
0: and I am unwilling to do that. Yeah. I feel like if you're going to tax our visitors, you need to be doing things that will enhance the visitor stay and experience.
1: Right.
0: So if you're passing a visitor tax, it needs to be used for tourism and visitor development or quality of life amenities for the residents that will also attract visitors.
1: Yeah.
0: Because so much, and that's why I've kind of changed our mindset, and I've been trying to help, and it has changed actually nationwide, that we are quality of life organizations.
1: I can see that.
0: Everything we do improves the quality of life of residents, because the reasons people visit us are the exact same reasons people want to live here, mm-hmm. and vice versa. So I help people with that a lot. I also am very cognizant of the fact that you need to have great oversight for your funding source. You need to have a board of directors, most likely. Sometimes advisory boards aren't as effective as a board of directors, because I am the only destination marketing organization in the world who has transitioned the same organization from chamber to city to independent. I come from a very interesting standpoint. So I've been on panels all over the place, and I do help people with when they're considering what structure is best. There is a reason why the independent structure works best, mm-hmm. for a lot of different reasons. And that's why about 80% of us nationwide are independently structured. So I can help with those different things. You know, a lot of people say, yeah, but this is what works great in our community. I'm like, yeah. That's what works great for people,
1: yeah.
0: not necessarily your community.
1: Right.
0: And there is a difference. So, you know, you have to look at that. I mean, if I was all about what was best for me, maybe it would be city benefits and long-term retirement,
1: right.
0: you know. But if you want to do what's truly best to represent your community, there's a reason why it is the independent mm-hmm. organization. So that's why I've always been very, very studious of the industry and why things work and why they don't. And that's why I can help people out. And I'm happy to do that. In fact, people will learn a lot from the mistakes I've made too.
1: Yeah. Yeah.
0: I mean, here's what we tried. It didn't work and I should have seen it coming, but I didn't. And that's why I would suggest you don't go that route or you go this route. And I'm more than happy to share all the good and the bad because that's how you learn. Mm-hmm. And there's a lot of marketing things we've tried over the years that have just blown the socks off. And there's some we're like, oof.
1: Lesson learned.
0: We're going to need to tweak that. Or, you know, what we thought in our head was great. It was very difficult to transition into explaining it to others.
1: Yeah.
0: And, I mean, things have changed over the years. We used to write paragraphs. Now you need to have bullet points.
1: Yeah.
0: I mean, you need to not have as many words. You need to have pictures. So just things have changed a lot. And you just, what worked 10 years ago, some of it's just not going to work today. So that's why on the whole structure, you know, most communities have realized that there is strong tourism everywhere.
1: Right.
0: And frankly, tourism is what helps local businesses do more and better. The residents hopefully help them stay open, but the visitors is what's going to help them expand and grow their business. And so those, I'm happy that most communities, even some smaller ones that you wouldn't think, they have some form of visitor development. But you have to invest in it. You can't just assume it's going to happen. And here's the thing. I would never in a million years say that we're responsible for every visitor that comes to town because that's completely untrue.
1: Right.
0: We do feel a responsibility to help ensure that they have a great experience while they're here mm-hmm. in multiple different ways. So hopefully we're at least encouraging the return visit mm-hmm. at some point in some way.
1: That, on a personal note, that actually was the reason why I took my family to Mount Airy, North Carolina, because of the way I felt whenever I was there. Now, Mount Airy is the home of Andy Griffith. It's what Mayberry was based off of. And I had that Mayberry vibe while I was there.
0: I knew you would love Mayberry.
1: Yeah. Well, yeah. I mean, I'm kind of predisposed to that. But yeah, I really felt like I was in Mayberry, you know, North Carolina, wherever it may be. But I felt it. And I brought my family back there for the 4th of July because of the way I felt the first time I was there. How do you create that feeling in Stillwater, Oklahoma?
0: That is such a good question. Well, I've been involved in so many surveys about mm-hmm. our community. And every survey ever done in the last 35 years that I promoted Stillwater through the chamber and through Visit for mm-hmm. 30 years, the surveys done internally and externally to Stillwater, the three top things have always been the same. Always. Oklahoma State University. When you think of Stillwater, what right. do you think? Oklahoma State University, Eskimo Joe's, and Friendly.
1: Oh, wow.
0: And the fact that Friendly kept coming up time and time again just made us so proud. So, I don't know, probably 20 years ago, we just started saying, well, you know, Stillwater is America's friendliest college town. And we just kind of kept throwing it out there, and it would come, and it would go, and it. Well, we just started using it and everything.
1: Yeah.
0: Well, then I noticed there's a town in Oregon who started using it.
1: Really?
0: Mm-hmm.
1: Wow.
0: And I'm like, you know what? I don't mind if anybody in Stillwater uses it, but no other community is going to be using America's Friendliest College Town. So we did. We trademarked it.
1: Yeah.
0: And that's not super easy to do.
1: Right.
0: You have to prove the use of it in everything from advertising, radio, social media, website, all the things. But we were approved for that fairly quickly. And so they don't get to use it anymore. But we do. And we, in fact, it's on the Chamber's website. The university's used it. Athletics uses it. I love it when I see people using it in advertising.
1: Yeah.
0: Because it is a feeling that you have. You said that so accurately. You know, a brand is a feeling.
1: Yeah.
0: A logo is part of the brand.
1: Yep.
0: And that's why we strongly feel that we can promote America's Friendliest College Town. And a big part, you asked me how we do that. A lot of that is helping our business partners get the word out about what they do. Mm-hmm. Sometimes, like I will just say this, it makes the vein in the middle of my forehead pop out when somebody says in their advertising, best kept secret. Now, how does that make any sense?
1: Right.
0: Let's not call us that. Let's not do that. Let's come up with something else to promote your business, not best kept secret. Let's promote something that is very positive about your business.
1: Yeah.
0: And so we kind of jump in there and help people get the word out. And in the proper ways. You know, it's frustrating to me too, and I see how it happens that people invest all their time and money in social media, which I do think is very important.
1: Yeah.
0: But every bit of your social media should be directing people back to your website.
1: Yeah.
0: Every bit of advertising you do should go to a website. People have very short term, their attention span.
1: Yeah.
0: If you make me scroll on your Facebook page two or three times, I'm done looking.
1: Right.
0: I'm going to go somewhere else. You need to have a website where people can easily find all the things that there are to do. Mm-hmm. In fact, I have been criticized more than once about our calendar of events by my counterparts. They think we're so ridiculous for promoting all the community events that they should only be events that bring in visitors. And I said, I get where you're coming from. However, the visitors coming in are oftentimes interested in local events. Local events will oftentimes be the evening function for a conference or convention we're having in Stillwater. They can attend that community event. They're not having to pay for entertainment that evening, and they're boosting the attendance and the success of our community event. So I get it. I'll take it. I get criticism a lot that our calendar is too inclusive. However, I know for a fact that that is one of, it is by far the most looked page on our website, and how many groups depend on it to set their meeting dates, their event dates, their family activities, their homeschool activities.
1: Right.
0: I mean, so, but I do also think that that calendar helps with the America's Friendliest College Town and the atmosphere and the feeling people are going to have when they come to our community. And we try to see that in our website, our social media, the feel of our print ads, the digital ads. We want them to be fun, always be fun.
1: We are talking with Christy Morrison. She is the CEO and president. Am I getting that in the right order? Is it interchangeable?
0: I've been called it a lot of things, Dave. That's close enough.
1: Okay, good. She is the president and CEO of Visit Stillwater and a marketing professional, a destination marketing professional. And we're going to be talking more with her about the importance of destination marketing and what a future destination marketer could do in their college career, but then also as they build their career. We're going to talk more about that with Christy coming up here in just a couple of minutes on the front porch on KFRM.
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1: We're back on the front porch with Christy Morrison, president and CEO of Visit Stillwater in Stillwater, Oklahoma. And Christy, let's dive into destination marketing. This whole perception of marketing a community, marketing anything, has really changed over the years, and it's really, the industry has changed and has kind of become more of a destination side of it. It's not just I'm a city. It is, we're going to make this the place where people want to go.
0: Yeah, it has changed. So I can't even tell you how many ways that the industry's changed. Because we are in a college town, I have been a guest speaker at many classes on campus mm-hmm. over the years. What I do didn't even used to be in textbooks.
1: Right.
0: And it certainly wasn't in textbooks correctly. I'm like, yeah, I can see where they wrote that.
1: Yeah.
0: That's not really the way it goes down.
1: Yeah.
0: You know, and so it's definitely changed. In fact, it was never a consideration for a career path, and now it is.
1: Mm-hmm.
0: And I think part of that is because you can combine what you like to do with your career, mm-hmm. which is going to make it a whole lot easier to get up in the morning. Like, here's the thing. If you're very much an introvert, like, I will tell you, my sister is a software engineer. Oh, wow. She thinks I have the absolute worst job ever created on the face of the planet. And I would be offended, but I think the same as hers.
1: Yeah.
0: I could never do what she does, and right. she could never do what I do. If you don't like people and you don't like to smile, this is not the right career path for you. Because I can tell you, it's exhausting being happy all day long. But that's your job.
1: That's true.
0: That is 100% your job, because everything we do is the positive story about our destination. We recognize not every destination's perfect, and there's things that we have challenges, but we have a flair for being able to make it positive. Mm-hmm. So I will tell you that a lot of people ask, you know, what was your degree in? My degree ended up being in marketing with a lot of accounting background.
1: Right.
0: And then they're like, well, don't you wish now that you had been in hospitality and tourism management? And I would have told you up until recently, no, because as marketing and management professionals, we are representing that market. We are That's representing true. The hotels and the restaurants, the museums and the attractions. However, they are now broadening a bit, and some universities are going more that there is a destination marketing focus for mm-hmm. some of them. But that really is the area that we market and promote. Yeah. So in a way, it's good to have the knowledge of those industries, but you really just need to know how to get the word out about them. Like, it's our job to get people to Stillwater. It's your job to get people into your hotel, into your restaurant, into your business. We, of course, jump in and do everything we can to help make that happen.
1: Right.
0: But if I was going back to college, A, I would be a professor's worst nightmare, I'm sure. But if you wanted to be a destination marketing professional, I would definitely concentrate in the marketing and the management area. If you want to be in a leadership position, I would definitely have some accounting background, because especially when you are working with tax dollars, you want to make sure that every dollar spent is a dollar that you wouldn't mind seeing talked about on the front page of a newspaper. Yeah. I mean, there's a lot of responsibility that goes to that. Having said all that, hospitality is probably the only industry where you could truly start at the very bottom, ended up at the very top. Mm-hmm. Because I have been in many hotels where a person started being a house cleaner, front desk clerk, and now they're the general manager. And hospitality, you know, ringing the registers at a retail shop and then owning the retail shop. So it's real, and it is the largest industry in the world.
1: Right.
0: So it's great to have those opportunities and the opportunities for advancement. But, you know, you also have to have a really strong work ethic and a drive and a want to do more. It's fun to watch some people's career paths, because I've been in it long enough to see people go from a intern to a salesperson to the director of sales to the vice president of sales and the larger DMOs.
1: Right.
0: And then all of a sudden they're the CEO. And I'm like, yeah, they earned that.
1: Yeah.
0: They worked every step up. But it's the initiative. It's your work ethic. It's the things that you want to do. Consistently wanting more education. There is a lot of education in our world. Mm-hmm. There are regional tourism organizations. There's Destinations Marketing International, which is kind of our mothership. Mm-hmm. There's the U.S. Travel Association, which is the event I'm going to next week. So you have a desire to do more and to do better and to advance. There's a lot of that out there. And so if you're in a DMO or you want to be, I would definitely always request to be able to take advantage of those opportunities. If you are interested, if somebody's listening is like, oh man, it sounds like that's something I'd want to do, chances are I might know somebody in a destination that you're interested in representing. I've connected a lot of people.
1: Oh, yeah.
0: In fact, we had Cushy was one of our favorite interns. She was from Oklahoma State. She came to us through a class that we hosted here. And I knew kind of what she wanted to do. She wanted to be in a bigger city than Stillwater, ultimately. I'm very good friends with the director in Wichita, and she has been a full-time employee at Visit Wichita for a couple of years now.
1: Wow.
0: Mm-hmm.
1: That's great.
0: She's done a great job. In fact, she took them through there, and we actually, I'm just going to brag for a minute, but we earned our accreditation before Wichita. But Cushy did help Wichita through that whole process. In fact, I think we're the smallest DMO to ever earn accreditation.
1: Wow.
0: Yeah. So that, I mean, it's a beast. It's over 100 items, and most of those items will have 10 or more items under them. It took me a long time. In fact, that's pretty much when I worked in the office by myself for 3 or 4 months in 2000.
1: Yeah.
0: I pretty much worked on accreditation.
1: Wow.
0: But it's just, that's neat though, that she was able to intern with us. There are a lot of internships. And another thing, because we're so small, I might be doing a bit of a disservice, but a lot of DMOs with bigger destinations, they'll have a sales department, they'll have a sports department, a services department, a leisure sales department. So if you're into vacationing people, that's your thing. If you're big into sports, you can run with the sports authority and help in that area. If you love to sell, there you go. If you like to provide, make sure people have all the decorations and the information and all that stuff that they need, then you could be in the services department. So a lot of destination marketing organizations that are much bigger than ours, there's an area that you could fit what you love to do in your free time with what you're going to do as a career track. So there's a lot of options out there.
1: What is the future of destination marketing? Because a lot has changed, but the windshield, the view of the industry has got to be pretty vast.
0: Well, I told myself I was never going to say this word again, but if the pandemic taught us anything, everybody said it's going to all change. We're going to do everything remotely now. Everything's going to be online. There's got to be no more meetings and events and conferences. And that took 2 years for everybody to go, forget it. We want to be with people.
1: Yeah.
0: And so AI is really a concern at every event I go to. Is AI going to take over what we do? Well, I've already said our job is very much relationship.
1: Yeah.
0: It's very much working with people that you like. People want to travel with people.
1: Yeah.
0: They don't want to travel with a computer. I think that a lot of people are intimidated by that. I'm not. I think that it's going to assist us in doing what we do better.
1: Yeah.
0: I will say, though, that I've tested this several times, that AI is great, but use your trusted source for information, because I've plugged in Stillwater events on numerous occasions and the information's been correct, but not for this year. That's where it was held last year, or that was the time it started 2 years ago, but that's not when it starts now. So it's going to take years for that to actually settle out, I think. So always use your trusted source, but we can also use that to help accentuate what we do a little bit more. Unfortunately, we were at the top of every search until Google AI, and now we're not. But I would trust that people might look down a couple to actually read where the trusted source of information is coming. So there's going to be a lot of opportunities. I don't see what we do going away. It's just too important, particularly the fact that we're so instrumental in generating so much sales tax for destinations. If you quit having the visitors come in, people are going to come into any destination just because the benefits, I think, that we provide is why they come back. And it is why a lot of people, like most of the events that occur out at the Expo Center, Nicole's brought them in through her contacts.
1: Yeah.
0: I mean, there's a lot of events in the community that would not be here if it wasn't for what we do. And the fact that we make sure that they have a great experience while here, so they continue to come back. If we lose an event, we don't forget about them. We'll get them back.
1: Yeah.
0: Because they'll go somewhere else and realize, oh, well, Stillwater did this and this and this and this. And so that's how we bring them back into the fold. I see us progressing. I don't see us ever going away. It's just too important, the role that we play.
1: If someone is interested in starting a destination marketing organization or just thinking about how they can help sell their community, how can they reach out to you?
0: Yeah, just call, email Christy, and it's spelled weird. My parents misspelled my name.
1: Really?
0: Yeah.
1: Well, I know it's spelled differently. I didn't know if they just
0: it's
1: on purpose.
0: No, Jerry's my mom crazy when I say that. It's C-R-I-S-T-Y, Christy at visitstillwater.org. Or you can actually just go to our website, visitstillwater.org. Go to the bottom about us, and there's our email or pictures, and you'll know how to get a hold of us. But I'm happy to help out anyone, absolutely, because truly, especially if you're in Oklahoma, because I truly do believe the stronger we all are, the better our state will be. And I am very excited about our current tourism director. I think it's a good move. after the last few that we've had. In fact, she and I text and we email and we talk often, and she really does care. And so she does believe that the stronger each of our individual destinations are, the better our state's going to be. But I am happy to help. I know she's happy to help as well.
1: Christy Morrison, the president and CEO of Visit Stillwater, thanks for going on with us here on the Front Porch.
0: Thank you. It's been a pleasure.
4: Hi, this is Kyle Bauer with Plain Talk with the girl that, well, I didn't know that there mattered when you ate breakfast. I'd always just heard breakfast was the most important meal of the day.
5: I've always heard that too, and I'm honestly never very hungry for breakfast right away. Like, I, you know, it's well into the morning now and I have not eaten breakfast yet. So I do generally eat something for breakfast. I used to kind of go without breakfast at all, but I do eat something, but it just takes me a while to eat it. And I've always heard people say that you should stop eating by a certain time of the evening, but I guess I've not heard what time in the morning is the best time to eat breakfast.
4: Well, this was a fairly significant study, and they started anytime you started eating after 4 a.m., that's your first meal of the day, whatever your first eating is. And they didn't say about quantity. They just said first eating of the day and last eating of the day.
5: Okay.
4: So anytime after 4 a.m. was your first eating of the day. But interestingly, first of all, this was 31,000 adults age 40 and older. So I guess if you're a young kid, it doesn't matter what you do in life.
5: Okay.
4: And this was between 1999 and 2018. So it was a 20-year study, more or less. And it was in the United States. And I just thought it was fascinating to find out that the optimal time to eat breakfast is between 7 and 8 a.m.
5: Really?
4: Yeah.
5: And I have a hard time with that.
4: I know.
5: And I've seen that, though. I've seen, like, the health influencers or the health people tell you should have 30 grams of protein first thing in the morning before, you know.
4: Well, they didn't address any of that. They're just saying to eat.
5: Eat.
4: They don't say what you're eating. And by the way, though, after 10 years, 8.6 years, they found that of the 34,000 people, 7,100 of them died.
5: Oh.
4: Yeah. And so then they correlate. And so then it's like, okay, what did all these people have in common?
5: Yeah.
4: These ones that died. And they tried to account for age and smoking and physical activity and diet quality, body mass index, energy intake, income, and existing diseases. And they found the only correlation was when they ate breakfast. Yeah.
5: Huh.
4: Compared with eating between 7 and 8 a.m., if the first meal came between 8 and 10, it was associated with a 10% risk of death from any cause. The difference rose to 19% if your first meal came between 10 and noon. And a 29% increase if your first meal came noon or later.
5: Wow.
4: Isn't that crazy?
5: It's so interesting because of the whole intermittent fasting trend that people do, where they literally skip breakfast and don't eat until noon.
4: But I think that's intermittent.
5: Mm-hmm.
4: I mean, you only do that. Well, I don't know. You tell me about that. What are the rules?
5: Well, I guess I thought a lot of people did it almost every day. They just adjust their eating schedule.
4: So it's like 12 hours a day you're not supposed to intake anything.
5: Exactly.
4: And the easiest time to do that is between, if you will, 8 o'clock in the evening and 8 a.m.
5: Right.
4: Or 10 o'clock in the evening. And so.
5: And I think that's what a lot of people, their goal is to eat all of their food between noon and 8 p.m. And then they're
4: noon
5: done.
4: And 8 p.m.
5: They eat over those 8 hours, and then they don't eat until noon the next day.
4: The day's final meal produced more surprising results. Rather than risking simply rising every later hour, the relationship was U-shaped. Compared with finishing between 7 and 8 p.m., eating before 7 p.m. was associated with a 13% higher risk of death.
5: Really?
4: From any cause. And so they say this could be just correlation and not causation. While eating after midnight was associated with a 27% higher risk. So the lowest risk for late night eating was 8 p.m. However, this does not mean that the 7 to 8 is a universal optimal dinner time for everyone. It's just the data that was collected on this 34,000 Americans.
5: So when do you and Lisa generally eat dinner?
4: 5 o'clock, 5 to 6. I mean, when I get home from work, well, I usually eat something. If we're going out, it'll be 6:30 to 7.
5: Right.
4: If we are staying in, when I get home from work, unless I have work to do, I just soon eat. But in the evening, we don't generally eat a sit-down meal. It's leftovers.
5: So it feels more like snacking, really.
4: Well, kind of. I mean, snacking with 4,000 calories. I have one meal in the evening. It starts at 5 and ends at 9:30.
5: It's the truth, yeah. With us, it's generally Caleb doesn't get home until about 6, and so with us, it's around 6:30. Right. And we do a lot of leftovers, too, and so we warm up a plate of food. And then, yeah, I do generally usually have some sort of a snack again later in the evening when I'm watching TV. It's just a really bad habit.
4: In fact, I've noticed, though, if I eat a bigger meal at 6 o'clock, then I don't feel like snacking. But I'm not sure which one is healthier, because my snacking is not with unhealthy food. I don't eat potato chips or something like that. I mean, like, for instance, now that I've proven to myself that the Cheerios are helping me, I will, if I do a late night, I do Cheerios. So then I don't have to do them for breakfast. Oh, I don't know if I told you this, but my doctor... Okay, for those who missed it, my doctor challenged me 6 months ago to just eat one bowl of Cheerios every day and don't necessarily reduce your egg or change anything else. Just eat that. And so I ate it for breakfast. Well, consequently, I would have two eggs for breakfast every day. And so I therefore ate 14 less eggs a week. Because I was eating that. He didn't tell me to do that. It just worked out that way. And I would eat eggs regularly otherwise. But then when this works so well, he goes, all right, now you got to decide whether it's the eggs, reducing the eggs, or the Cheerios.
5: Adding the Cheerios.
4: Yeah. So was it because you ate 14 less eggs, which the books will tell you that won't lower it. But so now I'm trying to eat the Cheerios at a different time of day, so I eat my two eggs.
5: And see what happens
4: And see what happens now. But it was just amazing. I mean, it dropped. I was taking statins for 3 years, and it dropped my numbers in, but I just felt awful. And this, by eating the Cheerios and eating two less eggs a day, I mean, it dropped it right into where the statins were. I mean, he flipped through the chart and he goes, "You're not taking statins, right?" He had forgotten he gave me the Cheerios challenge. And so, and he says, "Well, I mean, it's obviously working." And so, but I, according to what I read, the reduced egg thing does not reduce your cholesterol, but something did. And so now I'm in the process of trying to eat eggs again like I did before and eat the Cheerios.
5: Yeah.
4: So it's it's hard being me, Jamie.
5: I was going to say.
4: I'm like a lab rat. You know, everybody's running experiments on me. So.
5: You have a lot of rules that go along with life and kind of frustrating there.
4: And sooner or later, I'm going to die of something. And then they're all going to go, I wonder which one of those things got him.
5: And that's, I had a friend tell me that when we were talking about taking cholesterol meds. And she said, oh, I won't do it. And she's actually a nurse. And she said, no. She goes, I won't do it. And she goes, I told my doctor I'm not doing it. They make me feel terrible. And she says, I just said, you got to die of something.
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13: And now the Daily News Drop. Wall Street begins a new week with investors facing what could be one of the most important stretches of the summer. NVIDIA earnings, fresh inflation numbers, the Federal Reserve Summit at Jackson Hole, and a new U.S.-Canada trade fight. Stocks managed a Friday rebound, but it wasn't enough to save the week. The Dow jumped 518 points on Friday to close at 53,277. The S&P gained 33, while the NASDAQ was a plus 113. For the week, though, the Dow lost 455 points. The S&P dropped to 111, and the NASDAQ fell 549, more than 2%. Rising Treasury yields and weakness in technology stocks did most of the damage for the week, and this week could determine whether that tech sell-off gets worse or turns around. Of course, I'll let you know here on the Daily News Drop. Let's go back to the biggest event on the corporate calendar this week. Wednesday, NVIDIA reports its earnings. NVIDIA has become more than another earnings report. It's essentially a quarterly checkup on the entire artificial intelligence boom. Investors will be listening for AI chip demand, data center spending, and whether customers are still pouring billions into AI infrastructure. Tuesday brings consumer confidence and new home sales. Wednesday brings durable goods numbers, the second estimate of GDP, and the Fed's preferred inflation gauge, the PCE price index. Initial jobless claims then follow on Thursday. Then Friday, Federal Reserve Chair Kevin Warsh speaks from Jackson Hole, Wyoming. With bond yields already pressuring stocks, anything Warsh says about inflation and the direction of interest rates could quickly move stocks and bonds. And consumers also have a new issue to watch this morning. That's Canada. 50% U.S. tariffs on roughly $20 billion of Canadian goods taking effect on Saturday after negotiations between Washington and Ottawa collapsed. The affected products include food, furniture, cosmetics, and other consumer goods. Canada is promising dollar-for-dollar retaliation beginning September 8th. I'm sure it won't come to that, but we'll see. One thing for sure, for American businesses, this means another round of uncertainty and overcosts and potentially another round of higher prices for consumers. There is some good news, however, for Walmart. The retailer received roughly $2.9 billion in tariff refunds and says it's putting some of that money into lower prices. Walmart's U.S. sales growth slowed to the weakest pace in 6 years, another indication shoppers are becoming increasingly careful about where they spend their money. Now to some beef prices. The Trump administration plans to allow as much as 300,000 metric tons of additional beef into the country tariff-free, I'm told, over the next 90 days in an effort to bring down beef prices. But American ranchers are pushing back on that. National Cattlemen's Beef Association says increasing imports could hurt domestic producers just as they're trying to rebuild cattle herds. USDA says beef cow numbers remain tight, with the July calf crop down 2% over last year. And beginning today, USDA is reopening the Douglas, Arizona port of entry for Mexican cattle, another development worth watching for cattle supplies and beef prices. The closure was, of course, due to the New World screwworm.
6: Finally, if you think earnings calls are hard to understand, Bank of America CEO Brian Moynihan may be making them difficult on purpose. Wall Street Journal reports Moynihan plays a secret word game with a small group of employees, deliberately working obscure words into his prepared remarks. Among his greatest hits, gainsay and fandods. Someone reportedly gives Moynihan a random word at the last minute, and his challenge then is to slip it into the earnings call without missing a beat. The vocabulary can be so obscure that transcription services sometimes get the words wrong. So the next time you listen to a Bank of America earnings call, you may want to keep a dictionary open. And if you don't know what fantods means, it is a feeling of nervousness, anxiety, uneasiness, or having the jitters. The word dates back to the 1800s and was famously used by Mark Twain in Huckleberry Finn. I'm Jeff Vaughn. That's your Daily News Drop.
14: Into Tuesday we go. Here's what made the headlines.
6: And now the Daily News Drop. Wall Street begins the week with a split decision and growing anxiety over whether the artificial intelligence boom can continue living up to the hype. The Dow finished Monday up 140 points. S&P lost 21, while the NASDAQ took the biggest hit of the day, falling 200 points. And technology was the problem. NVIDIA falling nearly 3% ahead of what could be the most important earnings report of the week come Wednesday. Broadcom dropped 2.6% and Intel lost more than 3%. Memory stocks were also hit. SanDisk and Seagate plunged 6.5%. Micron fell 5.8% and Western Digital dropped more than 5%. So investors aren't suddenly abandoning artificial intelligence. They're really asking a more uncomfortable question. Are the hundreds of billions of dollars being spent on AI data centers, chips, and infrastructure going to produce profits fast enough to justify these valuations? We'll soon know. NVIDIA may help answer that Wednesday as analysts will be listening closely for what CEO Jensen Huang says about demand for its next generation of chips and whether AI infrastructure spending remains strong. And there is another pressure point coming out on Wall Street, that is interest rates. The 10-year Treasury eased about 4.7% on Monday, but borrowing costs remain historically high. Investors will be listening closely when Federal Reserve Chair Kevin Warsh speaks Friday from Jackson Hole, Wyoming, for clues about where rates go next. And of course, tied to the 10-year Treasury is the mortgage rate, and housing remains a financial headache for Wall Street and traders. The average 30-year fixed mortgage is running around 6.6%. And a new J.D. Power survey finds housing costs are becoming one of America's biggest sources of financial stress. 29% of homeowners surveyed reported having at least one financially distressed action, meaning missing rent, mortgage payment, or utility payment over the last month. Meanwhile, Walmart is making a play for younger shoppers. The retailer is launching a women's fashion line called Scenario, featuring trendy clothing and accessories, with most items costing less than $25. Walmart is trying to take fashion market share from Amazon at a time when its broader sales growth has slowed. Interestingly, clothing and accessories have now grown for 7 consecutive quarters at Walmart. Now to agriculture news. Some Arkansas farmers are betting on a crop you don't normally associate with breakfast cereal, that being sunflowers. Farmers there are growing sunflowers under contract for cereal maker 7Sundays. Farmers report the crop provides another revenue stream while also helping diversify rotations and improves soil health as well. Well, the summer intern is getting an AI upgrade and maybe a lot more responsibility. Business Insider reports companies are increasingly using interns as guinea pigs for artificial intelligence, testing new AI tools and even building AI agents. One intern spent her entire summer building and monitoring an AI agent for marketing, a long way from the old internship of making copies, fetching coffee, and sitting quietly in meetings. But there is a catch in this story. As AI takes over more of the menial work, experts warn companies may start expecting young workers to handle even bigger projects before they've developed the judgment and experience to handle them. And it may also eliminate the part where you get to be an intern. Young people are putting down the dating apps, it seems, and apparently rediscovering something else called other people. LinkedIn reports young Americans are embracing a trend called soft socializing. That's low-pressure, in-person get-togethers built around shared activities, instead of going to bars, using dating apps, or awkward networking events. Instead, these young people gather for puzzle competition, and I'm told it's taking off. Eventbrite data shows puzzle competitions jumped 151% as younger Americans look for more face-to-face connection. So after years of social media, swiping, and texting, Gen X just now discovered the hottest new app of 2026. It's called Going Outside and Meeting Someone. I'm Jeff Vaughn. That's your Daily News Drop.
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6: And now the Daily News Drop. Wall Street is trying to shake off Monday's tech sell-off, with stocks moving higher on the afternoon as chip makers rebound, oil prices fall, and Treasury yields ease. The Dow finished up 160 points, the S&P gained 24, and the NASDAQ leading the major averages up a plus 171 points. A big Wall Street test comes today, those NVIDIA earnings. NVIDIA shares rebounding Tuesday after a seven-session losing streak, with investors looking for confirmation that the hundreds of billions of dollars being poured into artificial intelligence and its infrastructure are still producing results. Wall Street analysts are looking for quarterly revenue around $94 to $95 billion for NVIDIA, and perhaps more importantly, strong guidance. NVIDIA has become so important to the AI trade that a disappointment could drag down chips, data center stocks, and the broader NASDAQ. We'll see what's happening later on today. Tuesday's big winner was Moderna. Shares surged after Barclays upgraded the vaccine maker. The ugly side of the big board belongs to Dick's Sporting Goods. Shares plunging after the company cut its annual forecast and warned demand for athletic clothing and footwear is weakening. At one point, the stock was down 30%. This is a potentially important consumer signal. Shoppers are still spending, but they're becoming much more selective about where that money goes. Case in point, consumer confidence falling to 89.4 in August, its lowest level in 7 months. It seems Americans are increasingly pessimistic about the economy and the job market. Cattle prices have been under pressure after the White House announced that temporary easing of tariffs on imported ground beef. The plan would allow 300,000 metric tons of beef into America at reduced tariffs over 90 days in an effort to bring down those prices. Ranchers are pushing back, warning it could hurt American producers just as they're trying to rebuild the cattle herd that is at a 75-year low. Apple is rolling out new Macs built heavily around artificial intelligence. The company unveiled a new Mac Mini with its M6 chip, along with upgraded Mac Studio models. Apple says the machines are designed to run increasingly sophisticated AI applications directly on the computer. The Mac Mini starts at $899, while the Mac Studio starts at $2499. So Apple's AI strategy isn't just about iPhones anymore. Seems the company is making a bigger play for developers, creators, and businesses that want serious AI computing power. Streaming customers may have discovered the most effective way to fight inflation is to hit cancel. New research from Amper Analysis finds Netflix, Disney Plus, and Amazon becoming increasingly more cautious about raising subscription prices. Average price increases across the three have fallen from 24% of the previous subscription price in 2023 and 2024 to 14% today. Don't mistake that for streaming getting cheap, because ad-free versions of eight major streaming services now total more than $137 a month if purchased individually. 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And that may be today's consumer message to corporate America. We'll pay for better technology, we'll buy the sneakers, we'll watch the shows, but eventually, of course, price matters. Dolly Parton has died. She was 80 years old. The country music singer built one of the most remarkable careers in entertainment. But there was a lot more to Dolly than the rhinestones, big hair, and country hits. Here's some things you may not have known about her. Dolly never rode the rides at Dollywood. She got motion sickness and worried about losing her wig. The song I Will Always Love You wasn't about romance. She wrote that song when leaving her professional partnership with Porter Wagoner. The song Jolene was inspired by a bank teller who flirted with her husband. And Dolly once entered a Dolly Parton lookalike contest and she lost. Forbes estimated Dolly Parton's net worth at $450 million. I'm Jeff Vaughn. That's your Daily News Drop.
14: Almost to the weekend. 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
6: Daily News Drop. U.S. economy growing 1.5% in the second quarter. A Commerce Department report shows spending was flat for the month of July, and this supports the Fed's decision to keep interest rates steady. Wall Street barely moved midweek, but beneath the surface, investors had plenty to digest. Hotter inflation and blockbuster numbers from NVIDIA. The Dow dropped 114 to close at 53,463. The S&P slipped less than 2 points, and the NASDAQ lost 22. The Federal Reserve's preferred inflation gauge coming in hotter than economists expected, and that pushed Treasury yields higher and gives the Fed something to think about for today's meeting in Jackson Hole. Let's get back to NVIDIA. The AI chip giant reported another monster quarter after the closing bell. Revenue and profit topping expectations, with NVIDIA's critical data center business generating $89 billion in quarterly revenue, up an extraordinary 117% from a year ago and ahead of Wall Street estimates. And yet NVIDIA shares initially fell about 2% after hours. Why? Well, expectations have become almost impossibly high. NVIDIA has beaten Wall Street's earnings estimates five quarters in a row now. It just can't be this good, right? NVIDIA's newly created data center division, as I mentioned, just produced $89 billion in revenue in 3 months. That's no longer a side business. At this pace, artificial intelligence isn't just changing the economy, it's becoming an economy. Elsewhere, J.M. Smucker was among the day's winners after beating quarterly expectations and raising its sales outlook. Kohl's went the other direction. Profit and sales fell, sending shares lower. Intuit also declined after forecasting slower sales growth, while Zoom shares were pressured by disappointing guidance despite stronger enterprise revenue. That's a look at the numbers from Wall Street. Microsoft founder Bill Gates is sounding the alarm on artificial intelligence. Gates says AI is advancing so quickly, he wishes innovation would slow down, something he says he's never felt before. Gates warns the biggest threat are jobs. Some, he says, could disappear forever. Also cyber attacks, fraud, and the impact that AI companions could have on children. Meta is paying a hefty price over claims its social media platforms harmed children. The Facebook and Instagram parent has agreed to pay $17 billion to settle claims brought by 29 states. The lawsuits accuse Meta of deliberately designing addictive features, harming young users, and improperly collecting children's data. Meta denies any wrongdoing. Walmart's recent slowdown continues to raise questions on Wall Street about household spending. Comparable U.S. sales grew just 2.6% last quarter, Walmart's weakest increase in 6 years. More than 150 million people shop Walmart and its website every single week, making the retailer one of America's best real-time gauges of consumer health. One interesting twist about this, Walmart says some of its strongest demographic gains this year is now coming from households earning more than $100,000 a year. Now to agriculture. Farmers are dealing with a problem that has nothing to do with weather. Staffing cuts at the USDA are reportedly making it harder for farmers to access basic government services. That's including loans and conservation programs. Delays can become expensive pretty quickly when farmers are waiting on financing, approvals, or assistance tied to planting and, of course, harvesting schedules. And finally, Elon Musk is going big on Louisiana. SpaceX plans to invest $100 billion to build its largest ever rocket launch complex, to be called Starbase Louisiana. The base will eventually handle thousands of Starship launches a year. Louisiana says the project will create more than 11,000 jobs. Construction, I'm told, begins next year with the first startup launch sometime in 2029. I'm Jeff Vaughn. That's your Daily News Drop.
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6: And now the Daily News Drop. Wall Street is back in rally mode. And once again, artificial intelligence is driving the bus. The Dow closed up 105 points. S&P 500 gained 54 to finish at 7,730, while the Nasdaq surged 421 points. The big story of the day, NVIDIA. Shares jumped nearly 9% after another blockbuster quarter and an aggressive growth forecast. NVIDIA says revenue could grow roughly 70% in its next fiscal year as demand for AI computing remains enormous. The company's projecting $108 billion in revenue for the current quarter alone. NVIDIA added roughly $440 billion in market value on Thursday, essentially creating a company the size of Costco in between the trading session. To put that into perspective, that's more than the annual economic output of many countries, created on paper between the opening and closing bells. Apparently, artificial intelligence isn't just learning how to make money, it's learning how to print it. Business Insider reports NVIDIA is in serious talks now to acquire Hugging Face, one of the biggest platforms for sharing and building open-source AI models, at a valuation of more than $13 billion. Hugging Face reportedly rejected NVIDIA's valuation offer of $7 billion just a year ago. Salesforce was an even bigger percentage win, soaring nearly 23% after raising its stakes and sales and profit outlook. Cybersecurity also joining the AI party. CrowdStrike jumped more than 20% and Okta nearly 30% as investors bet AI will fuel another wave of corporate cybersecurity spending. Dollar General and Dollar Tree both reported stronger than expected sales, and that's good news for those companies, but potentially a warning about household finances. Economists say consumers aren't just looking for bargains. Higher income shoppers are increasingly now turning to dollar stores as inflation continues squeezing household budgets. And consumer confidence again slipping in August. The Conference Board says Americans became more pessimistic about the future business conditions and employment prospects. On the losing side of Wall Street on Thursday, Wendy's dropped about 13% after an investor decided against a private takeover of the burger chain. Hewlett-Packard falling 3% over weaker PC sales. The economy is giving the Federal Reserve mixed signals. New unemployment claims dropped to around 203,000, another indication the labor market remains resilient. Meanwhile, investors are focused on Jackson Hole, Wyoming, where Federal Reserve Chairman Kevin Warsh is expected to provide clues about where interest rates go next later on today. The NFL is killing the Pro Bowl. Beginning the season, the league will no longer stage its annual All-Star matchup, ending the game that has been on the books since 1951. But the Pro Bowl honor itself isn't going to go away. NFL executives say players value being named a Pro Bowler more than actually playing in the game. Fans, players, and coaches will still vote, with 88 players selected as official Pro Bowlers. Now to agriculture and some welcome news for California farmers. USDA is stepping into the walnut market with plans to purchase up to $30 million worth of California walnuts. The timing is significant because growers now are heading into the 2026 harvest, facing continued pressure from production costs. And executives say players value being named a Pro Bowler more than actually playing in the game. Fans, players, and coaches will still vote, with 88 players selected as official Pro Bowlers. Now to agriculture and some welcome news for California farmers. USDA is stepping into the walnut market with plans to purchase up to $30 million worth of California walnuts. The timing is significant.

0: food assistance programs while helping absorb supply. USDA is also planning to purchase $27 million in American pork products for schools and food banks. That's part of a larger $156 million effort designed to support agricultural producers while supplying federal nutrition programs. And finally, following her death, Dolly Parton's music is surging on Spotify. Streams of the country legend's catalog have jumped more than 1,200% worldwide. I'm Jeff Vaughn. That's your Daily News Drop.
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2: Hot and breezy this afternoon with south winds at 20 miles per hour, gusting to 30, dragging warm air into the region. That's going to push our afternoon highs into the 90s across Nebraska and northern Kansas. We'll see hundreds throughout the rest of the region with heat index values up to 106 in southern Kansas and Oklahoma, a mix of sun and clouds. Tonight, lows fall into the mid to upper 60s across the northwest. Elsewhere, we're seeing upper 70s, nice and warm overnight. Spotty showers pop up across the northwest and central portions of Kansas and Nebraska, with mostly clear skies elsewhere. South winds at 15 miles per hour, gust to 25 miles per hour. Breezy conditions continue on Monday with highs in the mid to low 90s in Nebraska, hundreds in Kansas and Oklahoma. Tons of sunshine through the afternoon.
3: From Hawaii to Florida, Arizona to New York, this is American Radio Journal. On this edition, President Donald Trump has launched an economic D-Day on Iran. What does that really mean? Victoria Coates from the Heritage Foundation is here to explain. The late U.S. Senator Lindsey Graham's sister has won a runoff election in South Carolina to become the Republican nominee for a full term. Scott Parkinson from the Club for Growth has the real story. An estimated 1 billion people set foot in an elevator every day, but America isn't making enough of them. Eric Boehm of Reason Magazine reports. And the principles of equality embedded in our nation's founding documents remain a work in progress. So says Dr. Paul Kengor from the Institute for Faith and Freedom at Grove City College on this week's American Radio Journal Commentary. I'm Loman Henry, and welcome to American Radio Journal. The Trump administration has pivoted from kinetic military action to economic warfare against Iran, launching what it terms an economic D-Day. To find out what that means, we turn to Victoria Coates. She is vice president for the Catherine and Shelby Colum Davis Institute for National Security and Foreign Policy at the Heritage Foundation. Victoria, welcome back to American Radio Journal. Victoria, when we talk about economic D-Day, this isn't a term we've heard before, and I'm sure that most Americans have no idea what is involved. So what are the steps that the Trump administration is going to take in this economic D-Day assault on Iran?
4: Well, Loman, it's great to be with you. And I think that your audience should think about this incrementally, as part of a process, a larger policy that the president's been pursuing really since the first term, when we had what we called then the maximum pressure campaign. And that was unprecedented. That was the largest unilateral U.S. sanctions that had ever been put on a country, were put on Iran. And it did devastating damage. We got a huge amount done in terms of reducing their resources. And the point there was to starve them of resources so they would not pursue a nuclear weapon. And they were so close to the edge at the end of the president's first term. If the Biden administration had just kept that pressure on, I think they might have gotten to a real nuclear deal. They were that close to collapse, but the Biden people decided to take a different tack. They released the sanctions pressure. They gave the Iranians about $150 billion, essentially, in sanctions relief.

0: And they use that for October 7th and their nuclear program and their Islamic Revolutionary Guard Corps, and they did not use it to invest in their country. So when President Trump came back in and we did start reinforcing the sanctions, they were very quickly in very, very bad shape. And they had some bank failures last year, and the protests around Christmas were all about the economy and hyperinflation and the devaluing currency. So now they've had Operation Epic Fury, the military operation, which no president has done before. This has inflicted further damage on them. And I believe the assessment is now that if we do this final enormous tranche of what we call secondary sanctions, that is going to force them, if they wish to survive in any kind of form, to come to the table and agree to the president's terms. And the secondary sanctions, just real quick, are sanctions on other people, who other countries that do business with Iran. And what Secretary Bessent announced on Monday is there will be no negotiations on this. There's no gray area. There's no wiggle room. If you do business with Iran, you will not do business with the United States. And that's why folks aren't buying that 40 million barrels of oil that Iran has on the ocean right now, because they want to do business with the U.S. They don't just want to buy cheap Iranian oil.
1: So as we look at these secondary sanctions that are being placed on countries that are doing business with Iran, can you maybe drill down a little bit deeper here, Victoria? What do we mean by those sanctions specifically?
0: Well, imagine you're China, which isn't the most pleasant thing to imagine, but imagine you're China and you're used to getting about 1.5 million barrels of pretty heavily discounted Iranian oil a day, and you've been happy with that and don't particularly care about what the U.S. policy is towards Iran as long as that stream continues. But you look at, if you hear from Secretary Bessent that there are going to be potential sanctions on you, you have to rethink that relationship. And we did it again in the first term with China, where we actually worked with China to make sure there was enough product on the market for them to reduce their imports of Iranian oil. And they did it. And they told us it's not a choice for us. Doing business with a $30 trillion economy is what we want to do. We do not, I mean, we like the cheap Iranian oil, but that's not central to our economic well-being. Our interaction with the United States is. And all sorts of things can happen to you. You can get cut off from the Federal Reserve, which is essentially where all of the world's financial transactions take place. So you're cutting yourself off from the world financial system. You can't, you know, your assets are subject to seizure. You know, so it's pretty dire. And I think you're going to see folks make very practical decisions that it's not worth it to do business with a failing economy and give up commerce with the United States.
1: The U.S. naval blockade of Iran, as you look at this, Victoria, has that been having an impact as well?
0: Yes, it's been devastating. And it really was a master stroke in April to turn the tables on Iran. You know, we hadn't known going into Epic Fury if they were going to actually play their card of harassing shipping through the Strait of Hormuz. They did play that card in March, and in April, the president turned the tables on them and said, you know what, if you won't let anyone else through, you're not going to go through either. And so it's really cut off their oil exports. Their pain threshold is around 500,000 barrels a day. If they can get that out, they're going to limp along. It's not nice, but they can do it. But we have gotten them down around 200,000 barrels a day, and they can't go on. I mean, that's them failure. It's coming down the pike for them. And on top of that, because they have such an underdeveloped economy, they are very heavily dependent on imports. And so things like processed oil products, like gasoline for cars, they have to import that. And they're not able to get enough of it in. And so we're hearing from inside Iran that there are terrible gas shortages, terrible lines, or stations just aren't opening at all. And so that's a huge problem for them that's making all their other problems worse.
1: I suppose part of the issue here is that those who are in charge, at least at the moment in Iran, they can't be pressured by the people as much as we can do, obviously, here in our country, Victoria. So as this pressure mounts, we also have the looming midterm elections, and this whole issue in Iran is having an impact on that. Do you see the Iranians as thinking that maybe they can wait us out, even despite these economic sanctions?
0: Well, it's interesting. I think they did think that before the blockade and before this announcement, but they're starting to talk a very different game. And yes, they don't care about the pain of the Iranian people, but make no mistake about it, they are terrified of the Iranian people. And the reason they reacted so violently, what happened in January was different from previous rounds of repression in 2019 or 2009, for example, when they killed maybe 1,000, 1,500 people, which is horrible and indefensible. But this time they went well beyond that. They, at least 25,000 were killed, maybe as many as 40,000. So they were leaving no one standing, which shows you they're in a very different place. And of course, that breeds no goodwill towards them from the Iranian people. And they're very limited in what they can do at this point to mollify the Iranian people. They're going to have to cut off the subsidies that they've been providing for food, for example, and that's going to cause a lot of other unhappiness.
1: And so the chess match continues over Iran. We have been talking with Victoria Coates. She is a vice president in the Davis Institute for National Security at the Heritage Foundation, a renowned national expert on these sorts of things. Victoria, tell us a little bit about Heritage, and also, obviously, a very complicated subject. Where can folks go on the web to read a lot of your research and commentary on this?
0: Well, the Heritage Foundation, which is occasionally in the news, Lumen, is, in fact, the world's largest conservative think tank, although we will engage with all of our partners across the political spectrum. We are a full-range think tank. We do national security. That's my piece of it. Also, we have a legal center, domestic policy, energy policy. Your audience should think of us as their outpost in Washington. We go there so they don't have to. You can find all of our work by our wonderful experts at heritage.org, and we're going to get a new website in the next couple of months. And so I invite folks to come and check it out.
1: Victoria Coates of the Heritage Foundation. Victoria, thank you so much for being back with us. Appreciate it.
0: Thank you. Anytime.
1: Scott Parkinson at the Club for Growth. We continue to have state-by-state primary election results. A couple of more states this week. Scott Parkinson is going to bring us up to date. Scott, as always, very good to have you here.
2: It's my pleasure.
1: Well, South Carolina had a runoff. There's a U.S. Senate seat there, and unfortunately, very sad circumstances. Everybody will recall that U.S. Senator Lindsey Graham passed away a couple of months ago. So a runoff election relative to who's going to hold that seat going forward. How did that turn out this past Tuesday?
2: Well, you might remember that following Lindsey Graham's death, his sister, Darlene Graham, was given sort of a placeholder title appointed by Governor McMaster. They were going to have this big special election to fill the Republican nomination, but she decided not just to be a placeholder and instead to run for the full six-year term. And she made the runoff against Congressman Ralph Norman. And when you sort of think about the geographic divide between South Carolina in the north and in the south, Graham did really, really well in the south along the coastline, and Ralph Norman's base was up north. This ended up being a fairly competitive runoff, but Graham prevailed in that one by about 6-8%. What we have now is her heading to the general election against a Democrat that should be a safe Republican seat.
1: Across the country in Oklahoma, Oklahomans were nominating candidates for governor. Club for Growth, a little bit involved in that. How did the gubernatorial runoff turn out?
2: So what you had here was the state attorney general, Gettner Drummond, running against Mike Mazie. Mike Mazie is a successful businessman. He's somebody that's worked in previous administrations in the budget and finance areas. And he's just a rock-solid conservative, also previously served in the legislature, had the record to back it up. And the Club for Growth PAC endorsed Mazie several months ago. President Trump also endorsed Mazie. This one was sort of a nail-biter, one of the closer races that the club has been involved in, at least during my tenure over the last 8 years. Mazie ended up prevailing and winning the Republican nomination by slightly more than 2,000 votes, which was less than 1%. We're really excited about that. The club PACs invested over $9 million in this race, really exposing Gettner Drummond's opposition to school choice. You know, ever since COVID, I think a lot of people are waking up in the states, understanding that schools are actually not providing the best opportunities through the public school system based on tying a student down to a zip code in a classroom. We support school choice that actually empowers parents and students to pick the best school that fits for them, making sure that the money follows them. Things like the backpack bill in Arizona, big policy priorities for the club. Mike Mazie is going to be a school choice champion in Oklahoma. We think that Gettner Drummond would have been sort of the worst thing that could have happened if you believe in empowering parents and students when it comes to K through 12 education. So we're thrilled for Mike Mazie winning the nomination. That's going to be a safe Republican seat in the general election.
1: As we look at the calendar now, Scott, just a few days away from the Labor Day weekend, most of the primaries are behind us, a couple scattered primaries still to occur in September. But for the most part, we are just about done with primary season. As we head into the fall here, Scott, just overall, I'm interested in your take on what the political climate is as the midterm election cycle heads into the home stretch.
2: Well, I think all throughout America, you got a lot of people that are wrapping up their summer plans. Their kids are going back to school. Vacations are closing down. People are starting to pivot their attention toward the November 3rd elections. And when that happens, I think that people will start to do research and educate themselves on the crazy positions that some of these Democrats are taking. I think that they will look at 4 years ago, 2 years ago, when Joe Biden was president of the United States, you know, and I say that in quotes because we know that he really wasn't calling the shots. Now we have accountability with a Republican government in the House, Senate, and White House. And obviously, there's still a high cost of living. There's still affordability crisis that was caused by over 21% inflation during those 4 years of Joe Biden. And I think people are going to have to ask themselves, do they want to go back to the economy that leads to rapid inflation, higher costs, not just at the grocery store and the gas pump, but, you know, in all sectors of life, lower opportunities for employment, and just really this vision of socialism that the radical left has tried to usher in since 2018. There's even Democrats out there that think AOC is actually the future of their party, and they want to nominate her to run in 2028. And so I think that there's quite a dichotomy here when you think about the Republicans and what we've been able to accomplish with the One Big Beautiful Bill Act. A lot of people forget it's not just the extension and expansion of the Trump 2017 Tax Cuts and Jobs Act. This had the most comprehensive welfare reform that we have ever seen, far more robust than even the welfare reform that was achieved during the Clinton years alongside Newt Gingrich and the Gingrich Revolution. He also had the most robust school choice tax credit program in the One Big Beautiful Bill Act. You know, it's also known as the Working Families Tax Cut. We made permanent this idea that you can fully expense all your capital expenditures before you have tax liability. That's a big, big boost for economic growth. Then you think about the border security provisions, the provisions to enhance our national security. Republicans got a lot done in that One Big Beautiful Bill. And we're going to promote this vision of economic freedom, liberty, opportunity, limited government, individual rights, and prosperity for all Americans in all communities.
1: And where can we find you on the web to learn even more about all of those things?
2: Well, our website is clubforgrowth.org. And the interesting thing about our website is you can actually visit it and sign up to become a member for free. We have over 550,000 members from all walks of life. And again, that website is clubforgrowth.org.
1: Scott Parkinson from the Club for Growth. Scott, looking forward to checking in with you next week, and we'll go all around the country next week and take a look at the individual races. So looking forward to having you back, and thank you for being here.
2: You're welcome.
1: Among the mundane but very important items which America does not manufacture enough of are elevators. Eric Boehm of Reason Magazine looks into our lagging elevator industry. Eric?
3: So here's a strange fact about modern America. We invented the elevator as we know it, and yet when it comes to actually building elevators, we've managed to make the process just remarkably expensive, complicated, and really slow. I mean, think about how often you use one. In fact, you probably don't really think about it when you use one. You push the button, you step in, you zoom off, you step out and go on about your day. It's easy to forget just how revolutionary that little box is, that elevator. Without it, modern cities simply wouldn't exist. We couldn't have skyscrapers. You couldn't have a 40-story apartment building, no penthouse apartments. And for millions of people who use wheelchairs or walkers or strollers, just getting around day-to-day life could be dramatically harder. Around the world, people ride an elevator roughly a billion times a day. And in the United States alone, elevator travels more than 2.5 billion miles every year. That's more than all of the miles traveled by trains and airplanes combined. So here's the big question. If elevators are that important, why has America gotten so bad at building them? Hi, folks. I'm Eric Boehm with Reason Magazine. Thanks for joining us on this edition of American Radio Journal. I recently wrote an article for Reason Magazine, and we've got an accompanying video that you can find on Reason TV at YouTube that looks at this question in much more detail than we'll be able to cover today about why America just doesn't build as many elevators anymore. We've got a really fun backstory about the history of the elevator, too. Lots of fun facts in there, stuff that you've probably never heard or never really thought about before. But I want to bring a couple of those points to the show here because a couple of these things I think are important and really worth highlighting, because the rules that we've created, some with good intentions and others without such good intentions, have made it more expensive to build elevators and as a result, more expensive to build housing, more expensive to build just about anything in America. So let's start with some of the numbers. America has a lot of elevators. We've got over a million of them, actually. That sounds like a lot. It sounds like a big number, and it is. But compared with other wealthy countries, we're actually kind of elevator poor. The United States has about 3.1 elevators for every 1,000 people. France and Germany have three times as many on a per capita basis. New York City and Switzerland have about the same population, and New York City has a lot more big buildings. But Switzerland has twice as many passenger elevators. So why is that? Well, one big reason is the price tag. There's a 2024 report from the Center for Building in North America that estimates installing a new four-stop elevator in New York City costs about $158,000. In Switzerland, it's about $36,000. The American elevator costs 3 to 4 times as much. And when something costs more, you're going to get less of them, of course. And one reason for the high cost is regulation. Now, of course, safety regulations matter. Nobody wants an elevator that's unsafe or that suddenly becomes an express ride to the basement. But regulations that have nothing to do with safety have had some serious unintended consequences. For example, American elevators are generally required to be significantly larger than elevators installed in many European countries and in other parts of the world. The idea here is understandable. It's even well-intentioned. You want to make sure there's enough room in an elevator for a wheelchair, for a stretcher, for emergency access. But American requirements often go well beyond what is necessary just to accommodate, say, a wheelchair or a stretcher. In some places, many cities have rules that say the elevators must be big enough to turn a stretcher around inside the elevator. European cities and countries often don't have that same rule. Sounds like a small difference, but it's actually quite significant. When you have to build a larger elevator, that means you're requiring more space in a floor plan. That also means the elevator weighs more. It's a bigger elevator that requires more heavy-duty equipment, and it costs more to install. So what ends up happening is that developers often then decide to leave the elevator out of the building altogether, particularly if it's a smaller building, 3 or 4 stories high. And so a rule that is intended to make those buildings more accessible actually ends up having the opposite effect. It makes it less accessible if the cost of the elevator is so much that people don't build them. But perhaps the strangest part of the American elevator system, the American elevator problem, involves prefabrication. In much of the rest of the world, elevators are manufactured in factories and then brought to construction sites to be installed. That's faster and it's cheaper. And importantly, those elevators are just as safe. But in the United States, union rules basically prohibit that sort of factory-built elevator construction. That means that instead of just installing factory-built components on site, elevators have to be built on site by hand when a new building is going up. Now imagine if that rule was in place for, say, your oven in your kitchen, right? Rather than buying an oven at the store and having it installed in your kitchen, you had to hire a unionized worker to come in and build an oven piece by piece in the kitchen for you. That would obviously cost a lot more. It would make the kitchen renovation that you're doing a lot more expensive. And so you can see how these things just sort of accumulate over time. More expense, more time, more cost. And the consequences, of course, go far beyond just the elevator itself. We spend enormous amounts of time talking about how to make housing more affordable, but affordability isn't just about the rent that is charged on the finished product. It's about all of these little pieces, all of the things that go into building new housing or upgrading existing housing. And this is where the elevator really becomes more than just an elevator. It's sort of a case study in a much bigger American problem. We're very good at inventing things. We're not always very good at making it easy to build them. We regulate things, sometimes for very legitimate reasons, but over time, those systems can accumulate. One rule gets added to another, one restriction layered on top of another, and eventually something that used to be cheap and relatively simple becomes extraordinarily expensive. The elevator once changed America. It allowed cities to grow in all sorts of different ways. It transformed the way that we live and work and move around. The technology today is something that we tend to take for granted. But it's a cost that we shouldn't take for granted. It's something we should look more closely at. Because if America wants more housing, more accessible cities, more affordable construction, then you've got to make it easier to get up to those high floors. For Reason Magazine, I'm Eric Boehm. Check out our latest video on this. America invented elevators. Now we suck at building them. That's the headline on it. You can find that at Reason.com. Or check out the video at Reason TV on YouTube. And catch me right back here next week on another edition of American Radio Journal.
1: Our nation's founding fathers were conflicted over the issue of slavery, but the principles of equality they enshrined in the Declaration of Independence set us off on the right course. So says American Spectator Editor-in-Chief Dr. Paul Kengor on this American Radio Journal commentary.
4: As America this 2026 continues to commemorate its 250th anniversary, we remember what we hold dear about our founders, but also what we regret. And no doubt, the latter includes the issue of slavery. It's the elephant in the living room, or in Independence Hall. The Declaration's promise of independence certainly didn't extend to Black Americans. The full story about those men, the nation they founded, and their tragic experience with slavery is actually much more complicated. One might start with George Washington, the father of our country. He was his countrymen's unanimous choice for president. He was so beloved, so revered, that many wanted him to be king. And yet, that father of a country known for independence and liberty owned slaves. To maintain his farm at Mount Vernon, Washington relied on 316 slaves, of which 143 were in his possession entirely, but not without pain to his conscience. Washington viewed slavery as a necessary evil to maintain his property. In April 1786, he lamented to Pennsylvanian Robert Morris, quote, "There is not a man living who wishes more sincerely than I do to see a plan adopted for the abolition of it," unquote. In an August 1799 letter to Robert Lewis, Washington stated emphatically, quote, "I am principled against this kind of traffic in the human species," unquote. Many slave-owning founders were highly conflicted. They knew it was wrong, and they said so explicitly. Consider Thomas Jefferson, author of the Declaration of Independence. In his 1787 Notes on the State of Virginia, Jefferson said, quote, "I tremble for my country when I reflect that God is just." He hoped, quote, "under the auspices of heaven for a total emancipation," unquote. Thomas Jefferson responded with more than mere words. In his first term in Virginia's House of Burgesses, Jefferson, even as he personally owned 200 slaves, nonetheless proposed legislation to emancipate slaves in Virginia. The motion was defeated. In his 1774 draft instructions to the Virginia delegates to the First Continental Congress, Jefferson explicitly called for an end to the slave trade. In 1784 in Congress, he proposed a law banishing slavery from the entire new Western territory. It failed by only one vote. As president in 1807, Jefferson urged Congress to, quote, "withdraw the citizens of the United States from all further participation," unquote, in slavery. Jefferson was personally compromised, like George Washington, but he nonetheless did his part to try to end slavery. Many founders were in that position, if not all. Historian Thomas West stated categorically, quote, listen carefully, "every leading founder acknowledged that slavery was wrong. All of the founders, even those who defended slavery, knew well that blacks are human beings. Most important," adds West, quote, "the ground for the eventual total abolition of slavery was laid in the establishment of the equality principle advanced by Jefferson, Madison, Franklin, Hamilton, Adams, Washington, and other leading founders, many of whom had no slaves at all. It would take a man named Abraham Lincoln to fully extend that equality principle to all Americans, including Black Americans. Abolishing the evil of slavery in America, as in every other country, simply would not and could not happen overnight. It took time and it took pain. Blood would be spilled at an unprecedented level. The bloodiest war in the nation's history, the Civil War. More Americans died in the Civil War than in all other wars combined in the history of America. Think about that. The American Revolution put forth the promise of liberty, but it was Lincoln and the Civil War that would enact it for all Americans, including those held in bondage. All of this is reason to celebrate the 250th anniversary of the Declaration of Independence. Its signers were flawed men, but its principles were not. For American Radio Journal, I'm Paul Kengore. Thanks for listening.
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7: Can you cancel a gift that you made from your deathbed if you end up living after all? That was the life or death question in the case of the suffering sinner. I'm Curtis Howard with today's Point of Law. Oscar Peabody was never actually a criminal, but in the years before he turned 79, he certainly was not one of Watsonville's leading citizens. In his earlier days, the police would pick him up several times a month at Hogan's Bar, where he was trying to tear the place apart. These days, though, Oscar only stopped in at Hogan's on occasion. And on this particular occasion, Oscar became sick. Very sick. And from his bed the next morning, he summoned the doctor.
8: "Doc," he said, "I'm dying. I can feel it. Would you please send the Reverend over so that I may make peace before I go?"
7: Well, the Reverend came and visited with Oscar and, as a personal favor, ran a few errands for Oscar and cooked a few meals. Oscar was very grateful and summoned the Reverend to his bedside.
8: "Reverend, you've been very kind to this dying man. As you know, I have a considerable amount of property and a good deal of money. I've decided to leave you half of my estate to do with as you like."
7: Well, in an attempt to soothe Oscar's fears, the Reverend said, "Oscar, you'll be up and about in a week. You'll regret this decision. Why don't you think about it for a week or two, and we'll talk about it then?" But Oscar had his attorney draw up papers endowing half of his estate to the Reverend Thompson. But just as the Reverend predicted, a week later, Oscar was up and about feeling just fine and regretting his decision. So he called the Reverend and told him he was canceling the papers. "Oh, no, you're not," said the Reverend. "You made a voluntary gift, and I intend to use it for the poor and needy." So Oscar sued in an attempt to block the gift. His attorney told the court, "Oscar thought he was dying and acted against his own interests in signing those papers. The relationship between a spiritual advisor and a man like Oscar is a confidential one. The law presumes that a transfer like this is made under undue influence, and that was the case here. Oscar should get his papers canceled and retain ownership of his estate." The Reverend's attorney argued, "A presumption can be overturned by the facts. The fact here is that Oscar made a free and voluntary gift, and he cannot get it back now." How did the court feel about Oscar's hasty gift? Can you cancel a gift from your deathbed if it turns out that you aren't dying after all? Yes, ruled an Arkansas appeals court. It's true that the law disfavors gifts to those in confidential relationships, but here, there was clearly no coercion or undue influence. Reverend Thompson didn't seek an endowment, and even rejected it at first. Therefore, the legal presumption will not stand. The Reverend will not get to keep half of Oscar's money and property. It's a point of law.
9: Attitude is everything. I'm Mitch Anthony with today's Daily Dose. I once saw a study about drug and alcohol abuse and self-destructive behaviors. People were asked to identify the factors that propelled them down such destructive paths. 85% identified relationship problems as being the culprit they couldn't contain. It is a common ailment in our modern society. People can be successful in business and the affairs of the world, but are failing miserably in close personal relationships. Ask them how they're doing and they say, "Oh, we're working at it." George Burns, the famous comedian, brings a breath of fresh air to this idea of working at relationships. He said, "Lots of people have asked me what Gracie and I did to make our marriage work. It's simple. We didn't do anything." I think the trouble with a lot of people is that they work too hard at staying married. They make a business out of it. When you work too hard at a business, you get tired. And when you get too tired, you get grouchy. And when you get grouchy, you start fighting. And when you start fighting, you're out of business. You know, if you've got a relationship that needs work, maybe you should take George's advice. Don't work at it. Start playing. That's where all the fun begins. This is Mitch Anthony reminding you once again that life is whatever you make it. The Daily Dose is brought to you today by rextramile.org. 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
11: When you're teaching a horse to accept electric clippers, don't plan on actually clipping him for a while. 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They're frightened by the sound and the vibration, so that's where trainer Clinton Anderson focuses his desensitization efforts.
12: When I'm teaching a horse to accept clippers, the last thing I'm trying to do is clip him. See, it's a cat-and-mouse game. If a horse thinks you're trying to clip him, that's when he'll act the worst, because he knows what you want. All I'm trying to do is get the horse used to the vibration of the clippers and the noise of the clippers. Once I get those two things established, the actual clipping of the hair usually is very, very simple.
11: Sound like a roundabout way to deal with the issue? It is. 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To learn more, visit thehorseshow.com. I'm Rick Lamb, and this has been the Horse Show Minute. Ride safely.
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14: Wouldn't you love to come to me for therapy, huh? Hey, but you know, tonight, we know we're crazy, but let's laugh a little bit because it's good for you. The Bible says what it says. A merry heart doeth good like a medicine. And what happens is when you laugh real hard, your body produces this drug-like chemical called endorphin. Heard of that? Endorphin. Yeah, the body likes those fiends. A lot of enes, you know. Caffeine. Morphine. Nicotine. The deadliest one to me is Dairy Queen.
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10: Breaking news this hour from townhall.com. I'm Michael Harrington. A federal appeals court ruling is triggering a new fight over political advertising rates, with both parties pressuring local TV stations ahead of the 2026 midterms. Here's correspondent Ron Taylor.
15: The Fourth Circuit overturned an FCC rule allowing political parties and super PACs to receive the same discounted rates as individual candidates. Axios reports Democrats are saying stations could face campaign finance violations if they offer outside groups those discounts. Republican attorneys disagree, calling the Democratic warning legally unsupported and threatening complaints against stations that change their policies. Republicans plan to appeal the ruling, which could determine how far campaign dollars go this fall. Ron Taylor reporting.
10: New York City Mayor Zoran Mamdani is taking another shot at Amazon, and critics warn shoppers could pay the price. Correspondent Richard Boyd.
16: Mayor Mamdani supports a Teamsters-backed bill requiring Amazon to directly hire delivery couriers. One study estimates the mandate could add $664 a year to the average New York household's costs, while putting up to 5,000 jobs at risk. Critics say the policy could drive operations out of the city, making delivery slower and more expensive. Richard Boyd reporting.
10: Iran's economy is poised for more instability as the Trump administration tries to convince other countries to end all financial dealings with the Islamic Republic. A decision by the UAE to suspend trade relations with Iran last week kickstarted the latest effort by the administration. Tropical storm Carina has strengthened into a hurricane in the Pacific Ocean. The National Hurricane Center says it could become a major storm this week. Carina is currently far out to sea and not threatening land. It had maximum sustained winds this morning of 80 miles per hour. More on these stories at townhall.com.
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20: On July 4th, millions of Americans celebrate the 13 colonies declaring that they were now united, free, and independent states and no longer subject to Britain's King George III. The only problem is the Second Continental Congress broke all ties with Britain on July 2nd, not July 4th. In Thomas Jefferson's own words, anticipating war, he and a committee of five drafted the original Declaration of Independence in June 11th. Its intent was to gather support for the coming revolution by uniting the colonists in an expression of the American mind against the tyranny of Britain.
19: This has been The Making of America. I'm Michael Emerson, and you can visit us at jeffersonmediagroup.com.

0: get a 16 gauge. And that was actually the way we looked at a lot of different cartridges. If you're only going to have one rifle, get a 30-06. And then along comes prosperity. These days, nobody wants to hear you say, well, if you only had one shotgun, if you only had one rifle, what do you mean only one? I got a safe full. And when you have multiples, then you don't need the perfect compromise. You can get a 12 gauge and a 20 gauge and a 28 gauge and a 410 if you want. And you can do all these different things with all these different gauges, same with rifle cartridges and calibers. So the prosperity, the post-World War II prosperity, I think that's what wiped out the 16 gauge. And yeah, you can say it wasn't included in skeet competitions and all that. That's certainly true. But I think people just don't want or need the perfect only one gun compromise. Hey, when we come back, let's talk about carrying a gun with an empty chamber. And also, you know what? There are things that you're probably working on that really will not serve you well in a gunfight. We'll talk to a guy who lived it and teaches it.
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0: This is The Making of America from the Jefferson Media Group. The War of 1812 would end in 6 months, but at 6 a.m. on September 13, 1814, British warships in Baltimore Harbor began an attack against Fort McHenry that would last for 25 straight hours. The assault would fail, and the following morning the British forces would withdraw. In celebration, Fort McHenry's commander, Major Armistead, ordered that their victory flag measuring 30 feet by 42 feet be flown to replace their battle-torn flag. It was that flag that Francis Scott Key was able to see amidst the smoke and rubble and inspired him to write his poem, The Defense of Fort McHenry, the inspiration for America's national anthem. This has been The Making of America. I'm Michael Emerson, and you can visit us at jeffersonmediagroup.com.
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3: Hot and breezy this afternoon with south winds at 20 miles per hour, gusting to 30, dragging warm air into the region. That's going to push our afternoon highs into the 90s across Nebraska and northern Kansas. We'll see hundreds throughout the rest of the region with heat index values up to 106 in southern Kansas and Oklahoma, a mix of sun and clouds. Tonight, lows fall into the mid to upper 60s across the northwest. Elsewhere, we're seeing upper 70s, nice and warm overnight. Spotty showers pop up across the northwest and central portions of Kansas and Nebraska, with mostly clear skies elsewhere. South winds at 15 miles per hour, gust to 25 miles per hour. Breezy conditions continue on Monday with highs in the mid to low 90s in Nebraska, hundreds in Kansas and Oklahoma. Tons of sunshine through the afternoon.
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5: Have you seen the jeans kids are wearing? I mean, it comes out, it's got 60 yards of denim hanging off his body. First time my wife washed them, she threw her back out, dragging them over to the dryer. His underwear's up here, pants are sagging down there, and he walked like a penguin, right? So he waddles over. And this is what he says. He goes, yo, yo, yo, pops. He says, what do you think? Can't tell you how glad I am that you asked, my man. I think you and I are going back to the mall, Snoop Droopy George. That's what I think.
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6: Rope tricks are hard enough standing on the ground with both eyes open, but not for the Idaho Cowboys. I'm Rick Lamb, and this is the Horse Show Minute. World-renowned horseman Buck Brannaman is also an accomplished trick roper, and he's been spinning his loop since he was a kid. It was his brother Smokey, the other half of the Idaho Cowboys, who came up with a twist that made their riding and roping act really special, doing a trick blindfolded. Their promotion-minded father thought they should take it a bit further.
7: First thing you know, he has us doing about 90% of our rope tricks blindfolded, which I hated doing, but it made a pretty good show. 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And Texas skip is a trick where you spin a vertical loop and you jump back and forth through it.
6: The learning curve on that trick brought its share of bumps and bruises. 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To learn more, visit thehorseshow.com. I'm Rick Lamb, and this has been the Horse Show Minute. Ride safely.
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9: What we're doing is we're training somebody for an unknown, unknowable event. Can't possibly know what type of gunfight you're going to be in. Therefore, it's very hard to train somebody to meet that standard.
10: Hey, welcome back. All right, let me tell you what's going on here. A few days ago, Ryan had a great interview, and it's on Gun Talk Nation, his podcast. I would encourage you to go check out the whole thing. Go over to on YouTube and look for it there. It's about 30 minutes long, and I had to chop it down to get it on the radio. So this is going to be just a little bit choppy, and I tried to cut out some parts so that you could get the meat of it. This is important. This is useful. And I would encourage you to take a listen. You're probably going to learn something from this, and it just might be so good that it saves your life.
11: Jeff Gonzalez, Trident Concepts. Yep. You do training. You were in as like, you guys like to say, I was in the Navy.
9: Yeah.
11: I was in the Navy. Well, yeah. Wait a minute. How much were you in the Navy?
9: We have this within the SEAL teams and within the military in general. Like, you see us giving crap to the Army. The Army gives us crap. The Army-Navy game, my favorite. I love that, right? It's a perfect example. But what that does is it drives us to be better.
11: Mm-hmm.
9: It drives it like, I lost the last one, but I'm not going to lose this next one. You know, it kind of, you dig a little deeper. You find ways to try to either get better at the skill that you're good at or get better at the skill that you're not good at. There's always this driving force.
11: How much did you guys shoot?
9: Well, back in the day, I can tell you that we shot a lot. There would be times at the end of the week, like on a Friday, we would go to the armory. Because so most of my time on the operational side was spent on the East Coast.
11: Mm-hmm.
9: And we used to have a contract with a local indoor range that was right there in the Virginia Beach area. And so we could go there and shoot for free. We didn't have to pay for anything. And what we would do is we would just go to the armory and just grab ammo. And when I say grab ammo, we would grab like cans or cases.
11: Yeah.
9: And we would just go and shoot. It wasn't until recently that I tried to put a number on how many rounds I've fired in my lifetime.
11: Yeah.
9: And I was talking to an individual who will remain nameless, but his first name is Eric. And we were talking. He's like, so how many rounds do you think you've fired in your lifetime? I'm like, that's a good question. And I try to really do math really fast. And I put up a big number, and I'm like, I think this is a good number. And he's like, And I'm like, why? He's like, I said like about 1.1, 1.2 million. And he's like, got about 10 million.
11: Really?
9: Yeah, Eric Rafael. So
11: he was. Eric. Yeah, he's. But he's tracking it.
9: Yeah, I know. Exactly.
11: And it's like a fairly accurate number.
9: He said like he gave me some rundowns on his ammo count and how he came. And I'm just like. At that point, you're just like, here I was thinking, yeah, I'm feeling pretty good. And then you look at that. So I was encouraged to shoot, obviously, the Navy, because what I always tell people is our job at the end of the day, we might jump into place, we might swim into a place, we might roll into a place, but our job at the end of the day is to find, fix, and finish the enemy. Mm-hmm. And we do that best with guns, sometimes bombs, but really best with guns. So it made sense to me as a young frogman that I needed to really get good at this because this is what was going to complete the mission.
11: Trident Concepts. Mm-hmm. Tell me about what you guys do with Trident.
9: We are a nationally recognized training company. We work with both law enforcement, military, and the private citizen. So we've been very fortunate. We're coming up on almost 25 years.
11: What do you think has changed over that time? Because that's a pretty long time period of training and dealing with both civilians and like military law enforcement.
9: There's like two ways to look at it, like equipment, technology, and then training.
11: Mm-hmm.
9: We've seen so much change technologically. I mean, probably the biggest thing would be the introduction, the assimilation of red dots on handguns. Training is a harder nut to crack because everybody thinks they have the solution. And I always joke. I'm like, hey, the bullet comes out the barrel the same way. It's really how you choose to connect with the student, which is, I think, where we're seeing a little bit of change. Folks, instructors are now realizing that, you know what? You could have been an amazing assaulter and you could have done great work overseas. But if you can't translate that into something that is easily digestible by the student body, then it really doesn't matter. unfortunately. Yeah. And so I think in today's day and age, you still see a lot of the chest thumping of sorts. But I think more and more instructors are starting to figure out that their best delivery method is how well they can actually connect with the student. And that's one of the things that I always try to tell our people in our instructor level classes is that if you can't gain the trust of the student, then you're not a good instructor. That's the most important thing.
11: Chris says, people don't care how much you know until they know how much you care.
9: That's a great, that's a fantastic thing, because what I sometimes have, I'm at odds with, this is a funny conversation, because sometimes I'm at odds with our industry, because we have no real governing body. There's no oversight. Everybody's doing their own thing. And sometimes that's good and sometimes that's bad. But where I feel it's bad is that, you know, we don't, like, I'm all over the place here because this is a really important topic to me. But I think the hardest part that you have as an instructor is the acceptance and the responsibility that you are providing information that somebody is going to have to use in a very dangerous and deadly encounter. And they're going to take this information and hopefully it works and they survive.
11: Mm-hmm.
9: And so what I try to tell up and coming instructors is until you've had a really honest conversation with yourself and can actually say, okay, I'm willing to make that investment. I'm willing to give the student everything that I have, knowing that this may be what saves their life. If you're not willing to make that investment, then don't do it. Don't be involved in here, because now you're not really doing it for the right reasons. The students deserve to have that level of commitment, that level of investment, because there is so much writing. I can remember the first time I got a call from a student who survived a gunfight. And that, you know, there used to be a time and a place where that was very important to me, until I got the first call of a student who didn't survive a gunfight.
11: Oh, wow.
9: And so, like, I tell instructors, hey, until you have to recognize that if you don't do the best that you can possibly do, then the student may not survive their gunfight. And until it was, and I've lost, there are a lot of people that talk about how many students they've trained that have had successful wins and whatnot. And I think that's great. And that's a way that they can accept acknowledgement. But to me, it was losing students, and both military, law enforcement, and private citizens over the years that has really made that such an important thing to me, because I have to, like, reconcile with myself. Did I do the very best that I can or could at that time? And am I still doing the very best that I can to ensure that they have the best tools to survive that deadly, dangerous encounter? And so if you're not willing to do that, if you're not willing to accept that responsibility, then this is not the right job for you. And that is where I think that industry has kind of lost its way. Sometimes they look at this position, this job, this profession as, you know, what's the word that might appeal to a, like, it's sexy, it's cool, it's, you know, it's very tactical.
11: And yeah.
9: Those all may be true, but if that's the reason why you're doing this job, then you're doing it for the wrong reasons. Whether you intend on ever using your handgun or defensive tools in a deadly force encounter, there's really something that's appealing to many people, which is it's a skill that is an elusive skill. It's simple, but it's not easy.
11: Firearms and firearms training is one of those things that you don't have to be 6'7" to be good at it. You don't have to be able to run a 4.5 40. Mm-hmm. You know, pretty much everybody can get better at it.
9: Yeah.
11: And with practice and dedication, can get pretty good at it. Most people can.
9: Agreed.
11: It's one of those great things that, like, you don't have to be born with this ability.
9: Yeah.
11: You can get out there and just do it.
9: Oh, man, I love that. And I think that is also one of the things that attracts people to it, is that they realize that this is something that they can actually get good at. And that is a wonderful thing, because now they're in it for the right reason. They're in it for not just the self-defense aspect or the job-related aspect, but they're in it because it's like pride of some sort. It's like, I can get good at this, and I'm proud of the fact that I am putting the work in to get good at it. I love that. It's one of the great things. And I've been blessed to have so many students from all different walks of life.
11: You've probably heard this before.
9: Sure.
11: Talk about different trainers and schools and this and that. This guy's never even been in a gunfight.
9: Oh, yeah, yeah.
11: Do you think that matters at all when you're going to do a class? You know, as far as learning how to be proficient with a firearm, maybe with defensive stuff in mind, Does that matter?
9: It doesn't matter to me. I think it matters to some people. And I think that's why you need to have a good understanding of what are you trying to accomplish as a student, from a student's perspective? What am I trying to accomplish? Well, I need to learn how to use a defensive firearm to the best of my ability.
11: You teach a lot of regular people who conceal carry. Mm-hmm. You know, there's a lot of people who get permits. Now you have 26, 27 states where you don't even need a permit to carry. But in your opinion, if somebody says, hey, Jeff, yeah, I've been carrying for a while, but never really done one of those training classes, or what would be your benchmarks for someone as far as performance, ability? I mean, what do you tell somebody?
9: This is a great question. I love this one. This is hard because one of the other things that we have struggled with in this industry is that many people don't realize this or don't acknowledge this, but what we're doing is we're training somebody for an unknown, unknowable event. Can't possibly know what type of gunfight you're going to be in. Therefore, it's very hard to train somebody to meet that standard. However, we have like benchmarks, if you will. And I think a good, something that I think most people can agree on is draw the first shot at least in a 1.5 second part time. And now the distance is where we get into arguments. Is it, you know, because most of these defensive encounters are happening at close range. So do we need to be doing this at 10 yards, or is 7 good enough, or is even 5 acceptable? Mm-hmm. So I think that's where the argument still stands. But I think the draw to first shot within a 1.5 part time is pretty decent. The other thing I tell people is that we have to be careful about these standards, because where I see the industry going is into, you know, it's another movie quote, but ludicrous speed, you know, and we have to be very careful about that. I am not saying that you shouldn't be trying to go as fast as you can. Our motto, the way that we teach, is that I want everybody to shoot as fast as they can guarantee the hits. I don't care what speed that is, as long as you can still guarantee the hits. That's as fast as I want you to shoot. And the reason for that is that we have to establish emotional control. And these types of deadly force encounters are extremely chaotic, very fast, but you as the individual are still responsible for your actions. So being able to shoot at a level where you have maintained emotional control is still very important. So, you know, find, like, again, the draw to first shot is a great example, but it doesn't have to be that. It can be a double. It can be a triple. You can do headshots. You can do stuff on the move. All of these things are super important. I believe you need a battery of skills to help you kind of adapt to whatever the situation is.
11: I think I agree with what you're saying, and I think it's interesting because perhaps social media and the internet is part of the cause of like the whole timer and first shot and hit. And I think sometimes that's great if you could do that.
9: Yeah.
11: They lose the whole, like, I don't know, situational awareness or tactics. And I mean, what I mean by tactics is not like tactical SEAL team or SWAT team operation stuff, but as far as like tactics of moving away, moving behind where the guy can't see you, maybe even closing the distance to make a shot. But when everything is, I'm going to draw and shoot real fast.
9: Yeah.
11: And it's like, you know, you have a hammer, everything is a nail kind of thing. And it's like, listen, there are times when drawing quickly and shooting quickly is not the answer. If the guy has you at gunpoint, please don't do the, oh, I'm super fast thing. You know what I mean?
9: You make a really good point. And that's why, again, I'm always a proponent of being a generalist and not a specialist, because it opens up the doors to, you know, your verbal skills, verbal jousting skills, then your ability to have a nonviolent posture so that you can kind of help de-escalate things. I always try to get across to people that I don't want you necessarily to draw faster. I want you to draw sooner, which brings up that situational awareness. Being mindful of what's happening around you, starting to pick up on clues. You're able to recognize defensive postures in your opponent. You can start to see things. You're able to pick up on additional threats that are entering the fray. You're kind of seeing all of this happening. That, to me, is extremely valuable, and it's also not often talked about.
11: I love that you say that, man, because we all love the square range and shooting and then doing stuff under the timer and getting better and running a plate rack real quick. But that stuff is real world. That's like parking lot stuff.
9: It's so true. And whenever somebody gets done with our, you know, our defensive carry, concealed carry classes, you know, we'll usually get a student's class. So like, what's the best thing that I can do? And the one comment that I have come back to time and time and time again is improve your situational awareness. If you can do that, you buy yourself so much time, right? And the way that I look at it is action beats reaction, but training buys you, it like creates a buffer. And that's an important thing, but it really, what it does is it's that situational awareness that helps to create the space that you need to do all of that other stuff.
11: It buys you time.
9: Exactly. So
11: even if a few seconds, right?
9: Even if it's a few seconds. And so like there's so many, and you know, you can see it in some of the closed circuit TV stuff. You can see guys that start to pick up on things. They're already preemptively, like one of the things we don't talk about hardly at all, we're always so busy about that fast draw to first shot, is what we call a sneaky draw.
11: Absolutely.
9: Which is where you surreptitiously remove the gun as quickly, or not as quickly, but as like calmly as you can, not drawing attention to the fact that you're drawing, because the fastest draw is the one where the gun is already in your hand.
11: Absolutely.
9: So, you know, that's not talked about. We don't really see that. But why? Because it's not as sexy as, you know, a quick, fast draw to first shot, or draw to seven shots, or whatever the case might be. But those are the types of things that I think really are more applicable. And more, like, they should be getting more attention, but they just don't, unfortunately.
10: Great interview. What do you think of it? Call me right now at Tom Talk Gun.
8: Attitude is everything. I'm Mitch Anthony with today's Daily Dose. There seems to be some confusion these days between good and bad. People, generally speaking, know the difference, but some Hollywood types have worked hard to muddle the concepts. Many movie and music messages seem to be saying it's good to be bad, and it's bad to be good. Some portray genuine goodness as a laughable quality. Hollywood nice guy Steve Guttenberg, who lives in the thick of this realm, says he feels like the luckiest guy in the world, even though he's a target for critics' darts. For some reason, he says, people get a big kick out of making sport of me. I'm different from other people. I'm very friendly. I believe in kindness. I've got a theory. Right now, it's very hip to punch somebody out. It's very hip to trash a hotel suite. It's very hip to be very late. But one day, kindness and niceness will again be very hip. Gutenberg's comments remind us all that no matter how the so-called superstars act, human kindness and common courtesy will never go out of fashion. 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
12: Christie & Company presents The Making of America. I'm Michael Emerson. The year is 1781. Our subject is a 15-year-old boy serving as a courier for the Revolutionary Army. He's just been captured by British regulars and thrown into jail as a spy. While there, a British officer orders him to polish his boots. The boy refuses. The officer draws his saber and slashes him across the face, leaving a scar that would last throughout his life. A life that would see him become a lawyer, a farmer, a major general, and a politician who would serve in both houses of Congress and eventually become the 7th president of the United States. His name, Andrew Jackson. When you want to create a national or international brand, go to the country's leader in corporate branding, Christie and Company. That's Christie and Company.
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10: That was a terrific interview. I would encourage you to go check out our podcast and look for that one that Ryan did with Jeff Gonzalez. There was a whole lot more to it. And tagging on to that, here's a quote that I just got. This is from Tom Givens at Rangemaster. Givens is one of the preeminent trainers of self-defense shooters and instructors. A lot of instructors go to him. But I love this quote. He says, "You don't get to pick the day you will need your gun. Someone else will pick that day, and they will tell you only at the last minute." One of the points that Jeff was making was, with situational awareness, you can see it sooner. Seeing it sooner may give you a chance to not have to operate at oh crap speed. Maybe, as he said, "I don't want you to shoot faster, I want you to shoot sooner." Think about that. You see it sooner, you get your gun sooner, you're ready sooner. Now you're not behind the curve. Obviously, maybe you get a chance if you see it soon enough, you get away from it. There's also a thing going on. Next hour, I want to talk a little bit about Dolly Parton. Did you know that she used her gun in self-defense? She carried a gun a lot. Amazing. Amazing woman. On the internet, one of the things people love to talk about is carrying a gun for protection, but with an empty chamber. No round in the chamber. People divide strongly on that. They have different ideas. I want to get into that. And I would love to get your take. Do you, in fact, carry with an empty chamber? Did you ever? Because I do believe that a number of people who carry with a round in the chamber now, at one point, early on in their carrying career, did, in fact, carry with an empty chamber. For any number of reasons. We'll talk about that. But I'd love to get your take on that. There's an awful lot of things going on. Of course, we lost one of the pioneers of hunting ammunition and bullets this week. We'll talk about that a little bit. And also, it will ring a bell with some people. A very interesting article about Schrodinger's gun. What in the world is that? Also want to talk about choosing a gun that just works for you regardless of what other people tell you. Because there are, for whatever reason, well, it's human nature, I guess, any number of people who are willing to tell you you're wrong, no matter what your choice is. As someone said, "Hey, there's someone wrong on the internet. I must rush over there to correct him." Oh, yeah, okay. So it doesn't matter what you're choosing for your carry gun. Somebody's willing to tell you you're wrong and tell you why. When in fact, all that really matters is it right for you? And the idea of what's right for you is not one locked in thing. It can change with time. It can change day to day. It can change with what you're wearing and where you're going and what you're doing. Is it a permissible area? Are you having to go in with deep cover, deep concealment? Are you carrying anyway, regardless of signs? Do you change your gun? Do you have small guns in sticky holsters for some things and appendix carry for some and belt carry for others? There's not a right or a wrong to it. But there probably is a reason for you to give it some thought and figure out why. And maybe have some options available to you. And we'll get into that as well. Tell you what, when we come back, why don't you give me a call, 866-TALK-GUN. We'll get you in here. Also, I want to talk about, why do guns fail? And what can you do to your gun to keep it running? Kind of important when it's a self-defense gun. And also important if you just want to go bang at the range. Our number here is 866-TALK-GUN or Tom Talk Gun. Gun Talk will be right back.
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6: 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I'm Rick Lamb, and this has been the Horse Show Minute. 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
17: Breaking news this hour from townhall.com. I'm Michael Herring. Congresswoman Alexandria Ocasio-Cortez is shaking up her team with several departures and some new aides. Correspondent Bernie Bennett explains.
18: The personnel change comes months before the progressive leader will decide whether to launch a presidential campaign. She's also weighing a run for Senate Minority Leader Chuck Schumer's seat, which is also up in 2028. AOC's years-long campaign manager and senior advisor Oliver Hidalgo Wolobin is departing in September. Fiorella Beeny, a longtime aide to AOC, took over as interim campaign manager this month. The moves have coincided with the expansion of the portfolio of AOC's chief of staff, Mike Koska. Bernie Bennett reporting.
17: Texas is emerging as a powerful alternative to California, attracting residents, businesses, and investment from across the country. Here's correspondent Ken Lorman.
19: IRS data show Texas gained roughly 1.5 million residents from other states between 2012 and 2023, and that meant billions in additional household income. Census data indicate Texas led the nation in domestic migration in 2024 and 2025. University of Virginia projections suggest Texas could surpass California as America's most populous state by the late 2040s as business and energy investment continue expanding. Ken Lorman reporting.
17: Iceland's voters have rejected a referendum to restart negotiations to join the European Union. RUV, the national broadcaster, says opponents defeated the measure by a margin of 53% to 47%. The result will put the issue to rest for the second time in about a decade after a Euro-skeptic government ended EU talks. The referendum was held amidst a variety of geopolitical concerns. Opponents cited fishing rights and existing benefits of EU's single market. More on these stories at townhall.com.
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22: One of America's favorite holidays has to be Thanksgiving. But is it possible that history is mistaken when it says the pilgrims were starving in November of 1621? Fortunately, we now have a written account of our first Thanksgiving by someone who was there. Edward Winslow was one of the leaders of the Plymouth colony, and in his essays of that celebration, he bragged about personally hunting ducks and geese for the feast, as well as an abundance of lobsters in Plymouth Bay. He also confirmed that an estimated 90 Native Americans brought fresh venison to the meal and then sat side by side with the pilgrims to enjoy it. Another mystery of American history.
21: This has been The Making of America. I'm Michael Emerson, and you can visit us at jeffersonmediagroup.com.
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0: get a friend, get a family member, get someone and talk and say, no, I'm not suicidal, but maybe I am going to pause my concealed carry. Maybe I am going to pause that hunting trip. Maybe I am going to pause that activity. And you gotta keep yourself in check.
1: There it is, Steve. Thank you. Thank you for sharing that. It's not an easy thing for people to think about, to talk about, and to share. I want to thank you for that, and we wish you a great recovery. I am sorry that you're going through this, but thanks for making us part of that with you.
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0: This is The Making of America from the Jefferson Media Group. How do you eliminate a nuclear threat without starting a nuclear war? That was the crisis facing President John F. Kennedy for 13 days in October of 1962 as the entire world watched in fear. U.S. spy planes had confirmed the Soviet Union was installing nuclear-tipped intercontinental ballistic missiles in Cuba, capable of reaching America's heartland. A direct attack on those installations was not an option, as Kennedy expected that would evoke possible direct military confrontations with the Soviet Union. However, a breakthrough was reached when the Soviets agreed to withdraw their long-range missiles from Cuba if the U.S. would remove their medium-range missiles from Italy and Turkey. This has been The Making of America. I'm Michael Emerson, and you can visit us at jeffersonmediagroup.com.
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3: Hot and breezy this afternoon with south winds at 20 miles per hour, gusting to 30, dragging warm air into the region. That's going to push our afternoon highs into the 90s across Nebraska and northern Kansas. We'll see hundreds throughout the rest of the region with heat index values up to 106 in southern Kansas and Oklahoma. A mix of sun and clouds. Tonight, lows fall into the mid to upper 60s across the northwest. Elsewhere, we're seeing upper 70s, nice and warm overnight. Spotty showers pop up across the northwest and central portions of Kansas and Nebraska, with mostly clear skies elsewhere. South winds at 15 miles per hour, gust to 25 miles per hour. Breezy conditions continue on Monday with highs in the mid to low 90s in Nebraska, hundreds in Kansas and Oklahoma. Tons of sunshine through the afternoon.
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6: 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And they're not all of them are ridiculous, they just don't follow a logical line of reasoning, right? You get there with your bags, what's the first thing they ask you? Did you pack the bags yourself? 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And then this is what they ask you right after that. 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And are you aware of the contents? 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
9: All right, the door's open. You can walk right through it. Looking for your range reports or anything else on your mind, give me a call at Tom Talk Gun. Obviously, we lost a major star this week. Dolly Parton passed away. Fascinating woman. Driven, smart, talented. Interesting. We had kind of crossed paths briefly when she made the movie Steel Magnolias. It was filmed in my hometown of Natchitoches, Louisiana. I wrote a book about the making of the movie. And then there was this big presentation in town, and she came in. Not all the stars did when they did a premiere and announcement. And it just worked out at the same time that Natchitoches was doing a walk of fame, kind of like the Grumman Chinese, you know, stars on the sidewalk. And Dolly Parton was inducted into that at the same time my father was, Gritz Gresham. I got a great picture. I put it up on Facebook of the two of them together. Man, she was tiny. She was mighty, but she was tiny. But what I did not know about Dolly Parton was that she used a gun in self-defense. It's another one of those stories. It's like Ronald Reagan using a gun to save a nurse. Turns out, and I'm reading this now, it says, as an aspiring young musician visiting New York City earlier in her career in her 20s, she recounted having to brandish a pistol in order to protect herself and a friend from an aggressive male or man. She told Conan O'Brien during the interview, excuse me, I didn't know how to get him off of me, so I just pulled my gun out and I said, if you touch me one more time, I'm going to shoot you. That'll work. Remember, this is a woman in her 20s out of Tennessee, and she's carrying in New York City. Guarantee you it was illegally, but more power to her. After that, she evidently carried a gun all the time. In 1978, she told Playboy, quote, I always carry a gun, a 38 pistol. I have a permit for it in Nashville. I just don't like the idea of knowing I'm totally helpless. In so many ways, a woman who's used to being in control, controlled her career, controlled the copyrights and trademarks on her properties, also wanted to be in control of her safety. Clearly, she had security where she went, had to, but she wasn't going to depend upon them. We lost another one this week you may not know about, Randy Brooks. Randy was a friend of mine. Done a lot of stuff with Randy over the years. Randy bought the Barnes Bullet Company before they made the all-copper, the monolithic bullets that they're famous for. And he designed and created the X bullet, an all-copper bullet, monolithic bullet, changed the industry, changed what we think of as good hunting ammunition for our rifles. Fascinating guy. He and his lovely wife, Connie, hunted all over the world. Their two daughters, Jessica and Chandra, stuffed bullets in boxes as they were growing up. And all of them ended up being big hunters. Hey, kind of tagging on to our last interview there. Randy was 76, said, story says he suffered many strokes in the past and was recently diagnosed with vascular dementia. I was just looking at another story, and this, again, this is something we don't talk about very often, but I think it's important. I don't want to go too far down this road because I don't want you to be depressed by it, but it's a real thing. What do we do when a member of our family starts to show signs of dementia, of Alzheimer's, of just kind of losing a step? We kind of talk about what are we going to do? You know, can grandpa drive anymore? But what about the guns? How do you have the conversation? Do you have the conversation? What do you do on that? It's worth considering. It's worth thinking about it. You know what? It's worth talking about it with the person before you get to that point, long before. Say, hey, you know, there could come a time when we're seeing things that you're not aware of, And we ought to talk about that now, what you think we ought to do. Let's have a plan and get everybody on board. And the time to do that, of course, is before people become defensive and come up with a way of having that conversation and get into it. So I just kind of throw that out as, yeah, maybe that's a conversation we ought to have at some point and say, hey, Dad, you know, you're getting older, obviously. We're all getting older. But there may come a time when we need to have a conversation. Let's start it now so that you're not startled by it when we say, hey, we're seeing things here and we ought to come up with a plan. Just kind of throwing it out for you. All righty. Let's open up another chapter in the Empty Chamber Chronicles. For whatever reason, I got into it online on the X. Somebody posted something about he carries a gun with an empty chamber. No round in the chamber in his carry gun. You would have thought it was the end of the world. People are so keen to rush in to correct somebody on the internet. Well, only a moron would do that. You must be stupid. Yada, yada, on and on and on. And I came back and said, wait, people. There are a lot of people right now carrying a completely loaded gun with a round in the chamber, safely carrying that gun, who started out carrying with an empty chamber. And somehow they made the transition. How did that happen? Why did they start off with an empty chamber? Do you carry with an empty chamber? If so, tell me why. I would like to know. I have some thoughts on it, some ideas of why people do that. I think generally it's because they're afraid of their gun. Seriously. They're carrying a gun, but they're afraid of their gun. They're just not comfortable with their gun. They're not comfortable with their ability to carry a gun and not shoot themselves. And really, that's what it amounts to. I might shoot myself, so I'm going to carry it with an empty chamber. And then they come up online with all these reasons why it's a good idea. Well, I practice racking the slide. Okay, that's not a bad thing. Well, I do this. You know, I saw a guy on the internet, and he timed it out. It's only 0.2 seconds longer to rack the slide, to get it into action. Okay, let's talk about it. Because as I often say, there are a lot of things that people don't think about. The INTOT. I never thought of that. INTOT. When you practice at the range and you're practicing drawing and racking the slide to get around in the chamber, can I suggest you try to do that while you're holding 20 pounds of groceries? A sack of groceries? Huh? Well, you might be carrying a kid. You might be grabbing a kid to run away from a problem. And you draw your gun out. Oh, yeah, you don't have a hand available to rack your slide. You might have a guy who weighs 250 pounds on top of you, choking you. And you're trying to push him off with one hand and draw your gun and shoot him with the other hand. But, oh, yeah, your gun doesn't have a round in the chamber. It won't go bang when you pull the trigger. I know that you can rack the slide on your belt. I know that you can rack the slide on your boot. I have done all of those things. I know how to do those things. It's an entire list of things that I don't want to have to do under duress when I'm trying to save my life or the life of somebody else. Not to mention the fact that you could be injured. Oh, you got stabbed in the hand. You got shot in the arm, and you no longer have the ability to use that other arm to rack the slide on your gun. But if you could draw it and just shoot it by pulling the trigger, you might be able to save your life. Huh, never thought of that. You might have to grab your wife or a kid with one hand, trying to get the heck out of Dodge, and dragging them along to safety while you're drawing your gun out, and now what am I going to do now? So how do people get to where they say, but I don't trust myself to carry a loaded gun? I'm willing to carry a gun. I'm just not willing to carry a completely loaded gun. It's simply a lack of exposure. It really is, just a lack of exposure. If you are in the camp, and I'm not saying this is that you're stupid or a moron, I'm not going to do any of that, because I think it's a terrible idea to mock people. You generally don't mock people into changing their behavior, not in a positive way. Now, kind of the same subject, my wife was just telling me about it. She plays bridge. She's a very good bridge player. In the group they're in, a couple or 3 years ago, they had a lady there who was new to the group, and they had somebody in their group who, after every hand, would tell the other people what they did wrong. And this woman, who was the self-imposed instructor, was very good. But, I mean, she was so harsh, she made this one woman cry, and the woman gave up bridge, never played bridge again. When you mock people online about the fact that they're carrying with an empty chamber and call them names and tell them they're stupid, you're not going to make them do better. You might just make them quit posting or even stop caring. You could, however, say, hey, you know, if you were to take a class, here's my pitch. If you were to go take a two-day class where people are carrying guns loaded, where everybody is carrying loaded guns, hot range, not one of those where you have to go up and load your gun each time you go to the line. That's just silly. It's a competition kind of thing. I get what they're doing there. But hot range, 2 days of that, you would never think about it again. You go, oh, yeah, okay, that's fine. It essentially involves not putting your finger on the trigger. Well, I don't trust myself. What? How will you get from, here's the question, how would you get from, I don't trust myself to not put my finger on the trigger, to I no longer put my finger on the trigger until my sights are on the target and I'm ready to shoot? Rule number three. Rule number one, all guns are always loaded. Number two, don't point your gun at anything you're not willing to destroy. Rule number three, keep your finger off the trigger until your sights are on the target and you are willing to shoot. There's rule number four, but it doesn't apply here. So how do you get from I don't trust myself to I feel completely comfortable with that? Practice, training, take a class. Do it over and over again. Work on your dry fire skills. Load up your gun with dummy rounds in a room where there's no live ammo and practice drawing. Keeping that finger straight along the side of the gun as it comes out of the holster. Keep the finger straight along the side of the gun as the gun rotates up toward the target and put the finger on the trigger only when the gun is level and pointed at the target. Over and over and over again. Repetition. When you get in the reps, it will become second nature. You also will become comfortable. To those who say, well, you know, but I can rack a slide quickly. No, you can't, actually. Not with one hand. Not with a child in your arms. Not when you're injured. Not when the bad guy has a hold of your hand and is grabbing your wrist and swinging you around in a circle. You're not going to rack that slide. You could, however, draw your gun and shoot him off of you, which is the goal, of course, is to get him off of you. So there's a lot of intot going on here. And the I never thought of that is not a condemnation. It's just you haven't been exposed to it. You are unaware. Ignorant is not stupid. Ignorant is simply uninformed, unaware. You are ignorant of these options of the what could happen. And so I would offer to you that going and getting training, taking real classes. By the way, training is not practice. Practice is not training. If there's no instructor, it's not training. If there's no instructor, it's practice. And you may be practicing the wrong things. In fact, let me just say this. You almost certainly are, in fact, practicing the wrong things if you don't have any real training because you don't know what to work on. And everything you've learned about defensive use of guns, if you don't have training, probably came from the movies and TV, and that stuff could get you hurt. It certainly can get you sent to prison for a long time because, well, we always do this. We ask people, why'd you do that? When we're doing these scenarios, I don't know. Well, why'd you go over and kick the gun away? because they've seen it done in the movies a zillion times. Why'd you walk closer to the guy who was just trying to kill you? Why'd you walk up to him where he could grab you by the ankles and knock you down to the ground? How about walking away from this threat? This person who's, oh yeah, I could do that, couldn't I? Yes, you could. And you would learn those things if you went and got real training. Just saying. Just saying. So, as you consider, and more people, I mean, like a lot of millions of people now are carrying guns who didn't before. A lot of people are new to this, and they don't know. And you can get a lot of good information from a concealed carry class, but you generally are not getting real training. You do get information, though. After that, it's up to you to start taking real classes. It's also up to you, if you are one of those people who already takes classes and have done all this and you're actually good at this and competent at it, let me just say you now have a responsibility to start sharing and to tell people how they can do this and where they can do this and what's involved in it and why. That's the part they don't understand, the why. Why would I need to do that? You now are the ambassador. And by you sharing your information, by you sharing your experience, you just might save somebody's life. And boy, you could, I mean, it doesn't cost you a thing. You just have to offer the information in a kindly, non-mocking way, okay? Our number here is Tom Talk Gun. Do you carry with an empty chamber? Did you ever carry with an empty chamber?
10: Attitude is everything. I'm Mitch Anthony with today's Daily Dose. In this fast-paced society we live in, it can be awfully difficult to keep our priorities straight. Every once in a while, something happens that jars us from our stupor and pulls us abruptly out of the rat race around us. John Guile wrote a beautiful piece called Keeping First Things First to remind us of the things that really matter. It goes, "It seems as though there's never enough time to do all the things we have to do. Or is there? When I got to work today, I realized that my shoes weren't shined. I bent over to shine them at home this morning, but heard my little son crying before I got the lid off the polish. So, I went to him and picked him up and dried his tears and gave him love. Then I didn't have time to go back and shine my shoes. I had to leave. That's okay. Someday my shoes will be in a scrap heap and no one will care whether they were ever shined. But the love I gave my son this morning will live on in him and those he passes it on to. No, I'm not embarrassed that my shoes aren't shined. They're a sign that I'm learning to keep first things first." This is Mitch Anthony reminding you once again that life is whatever you make it. 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
11: Christie & Company presents The Making of America. I'm Michael Emerson. The highest echelon of the American military begins with a one-star or brigadier general, followed by a two-star or major general, followed by a three-star lieutenant general, all of whom follow the orders of a four-star general. However, during World War II, for command clarity, Congress created the rank of a five-star general for when American officers were put in charge of Allied forces operating under their own commanders. In America's history, there have only been five-star generals: Dwight D. Eisenhower, Omar Bradley, Douglas MacArthur, George Marshall, and Henry Arnold, with one of whom, Dwight D. Eisenhower, becoming America's 34th president. When you want to create a national or international brand, go to the country's leader in corporate branding, Christie and Company. That's Christie and Company.
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0: All right, back with you here. 866 Talk Gun or Tom Talk Gun. Craig called in out of Knoxville, Tennessee. Craig, you got a situation here. What's going on?
1: In 2013, I had the feds come to my house saying I was doing things that I wasn't doing. They said I was manufacturing firearms without a license. And after basically, standing our ground that, hey, we're gonna fight this. And we were, at the time, I raced motorcycles professionally, and we were sponsored by the NRA and Cal Guns, and they were going to represent us. And they started saying all these crazy things that were totally untrue. And they brought the Jenks Act in and basically made it very clear that we wouldn't be able to fight them, that they had secret information. And then the little bit of information that we gave them was all lies. We're like, well, what else do you have? Well, we can't tell you till you go to trial. And I pled on something that I didn't do. And
0: this is under the Biden administration. Yeah.
1: It actually was when Kamala Harris was the attorney general.
0: Right.
1: All right.
0: So let me fast forward. So you're trying to get your gun rights back, right?
1: I'd like to, but I can't find an attorney that cares about doing the right thing. They just want to tell you what they charge, and, they don't even want to know about the case. It's crazy.
0: All right. You are in luck. Because 2 weeks ago, the U.S. Justice Department just announced that they are reactivating the federal firearms rights restoration process.
1: Yeah, I've read about it a little bit.
0: Okay, I got a website for you that's going to be so easy to remember, you don't even have to write it down quite yet. Justice.com/FFRR. That's for federal firearms right restoration. So it's justice.com/FFRR. They've got all the rules there, all the information. This thing was just announced, and I'm looking at their timeline, and it says on November the 4th, application opens to the public, and then on January 4th, the application is going to open even more. But if you'll go to justice.gov, it's not com, justice.gov/FFRR, you can get the information on this. And it looks to me like, and we've got to get more information, but they've got the process there, the how to apply, complete the application, the whole thing. It looks like you may not even need an attorney to start this process. So I would, and yeah, I know it's not, doesn't happen tomorrow. It's not going to be until November, but November will be here before you know it. I would encourage you to go there and start the process because, yeah, everybody should be able to get their rights back. It's simple as that. So, yeah, justice.gov/FFRR. Greg, I wish you luck with that. I thank you for calling in. I don't know where to send you as far as a lawyer, but it sounds to me like, looks to me like maybe you don't need a lawyer to start it this way. Lot of things going on. There's a weird story that I just read. It was fascinating. Not something I would normally look at. Titled Schrodinger's Gun. You may have heard of this thing in quantum physics or quantum mechanics. They talk about Schrodinger's cat, or a cat's locked in a box, and there's a poison in there, and it may or may not have killed the cat. And so for the time being, the cat is both alive and dead. It's weird. It's kind of a weird concept. Well, when we come back, I want to talk about Schrodinger's gun. Do you have a gun? Do you not have a gun? And to the criminal, it may be both. But this woman figured out, after moving away from a place where she couldn't have a gun to a place where she could, it changed everything for her. It changed the way she feels about life. Fascinating stuff. Good stuff coming up. There are just so many things going on, and we would love to get you to participate in this. If you've been to the range, if you're thinking about buying a gun, if you are thinking about starting to carry a gun, give me a call. Let's talk about it. My number here is easy to remember. It's Tom, that's me, Tom Talk Gun, because that's what we do around here. So how long have you been carrying? What do you carry? And how do you carry? And what do you tell people when they say, are you carrying?
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5: This is The Making of America from the Jefferson Media Group. His name would become synonymous with baseball, but while attending UCLA, Jackie Roosevelt Robinson actually lettered in all four sports: baseball, basketball, football, and track, the first athlete to ever do so. When the Dodgers signed him in 1947, he became the first black athlete to play in baseball's major league. By the end of his first year, Jackie Robinson was named the National League's Rookie of the Year with 12 home runs, 29 stolen bases, and a batting average of .297. In 1962, number 42, as became known, was inducted into baseball's Hall of Fame. Sadly, in 1972, Jackie Robinson died of a heart attack at age 53. This has been The Making of America. I'm Michael Emerson, and you can visit us at jeffersonmediagroup.com.
6: News this hour from Town Hall, I'm Mary Rose. Four states still hold late in the season primaries next month. Correspondent Laura Winters reports.
7: The state of Massachusetts will hold its primary on Tuesday. Then after Labor Day on Tuesday, September 8th, New Hampshire voters head to the polls. Wednesday, September 9th, Rhode Island holds its primary contests. And finally, Delaware will hold its primary on Tuesday, September 15th, ahead of the midterms in November. Laura Winters reporting.
6: Europe may be reconsidering its costly green agenda, vindicating President Trump and congressional Republicans. Correspondent John Scott has this story.
8: European climate policies are being delayed amid concerns they're driving up energy prices and hurting industry. The Wall Street Journal reports Shell, BP, and Equinor are scaling back renewable targets while investing more in profitable oil and gas. Canada has also scrapped its consumer carbon tax. That moves supporters to say that validates President Trump's promise to unleash American energy by putting an end to years of burdensome regulations, job-killing mandates, and foreign-dependent policies. John Scott reporting.
6: President Trump is touting what he calls the biggest oil deal in world history with Venezuela. In a Friday night Truth Social post, the president says the U.S. has secured majority U.S. control of more than 65 billion barrels of proven oil reserves in Venezuela at no cost to the American taxpayer. The president goes on to say that the deal more than doubles American oil reserves, greatly increases our oil supply, and will substantially lower gas prices for all Americans. More at townhall.com.
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12: Life can be busy and difficult, so take a moment and laugh. You'll be glad you did. 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
13: Infomercials. 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Do you know who's buying all that worthless junk? 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I can't help it. If I watch an infomercial, I have to buy it. A salad smoker? Sure, why not? Sounds like a good idea to me. I don't know why I have to buy infomercial stuff. They say the craziest stuff on there. They say, this device is an amazing time saver. I'm watching a half-hour commercial for a cheese grater. I'm probably not worried about wasting time.
12: This is Tim DeCellis, president of New Missions, reminding you that it's just smart to make laughter a part of your everyday.
14: A proven technique for dealing with a horse's fear is to present the scary object repeatedly with rhythm. I'm Rick Lamb, and this is the Horse Show Minute. Aussie clinician Clinton Anderson is a master at solving problems with horses. He explains how a horse's brain processes things that scare him in nature.
15: When something spooks a horse, usually the horse jumps and gets frightened because he thinks it's going to hurt him, and then the stimulus stops. The dog stopped barking, the car passed you, the plastic bag flew across in front of you. And the horse says, oh, I know how I got rid of that. I acted like a prey animal and got scared, and this thing disappeared.
14: However, when a stimulus is presented over and over with rhythm, the horse eventually realizes that spooking hasn't made it go away, and as long as it's not hurting him, he'll begin to relax. 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To learn more, visit thehorseshow.com. I'm Rick Lamb, and this has been the Horse Show Minute. Ride safely.
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0: This is The Making of America from the Jefferson Media Group. As of 2023, out of the 3,500 Medal of Honor recipients, only one is a woman, just one, and her name is Dr. Mary Walker, a graduate of Syracuse Medical College. In 1861, she tried to join Union forces as a surgeon, but was denied because she was a woman, not one to be stopped. She then joined the Army as a volunteer surgeon. While treating battlefield wounded, she also started a women's relief organization, helping the families of wounded seeking to visit their loved ones. In 1865, Dr. Mary Walker was awarded the Medal of Honor by President Andrew Johnson. This has been The Making of America. I'm Michael Emerson, and you can visit us at jeffersonmediagroup.com.
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5: Hot and breezy this afternoon with south winds at 20 miles per hour, gusting to 30, dragging warm air into the region. That's going to push our afternoon highs into the 90s across Nebraska and northern Kansas. We'll see hundreds throughout the rest of the region, with heat index values up to 106 in southern Kansas and Oklahoma, a mix of sun and clouds. Tonight, lows fall into the mid to upper 60s across the northwest. Elsewhere, we're seeing upper 70s, nice and warm overnight. Spotty showers pop up across the northwest and central portions of Kansas and Nebraska, with mostly clear skies elsewhere. South winds at 15 miles per hour, gust to 25 miles per hour. Breezy conditions continue on Monday with highs in the mid to low 90s in Nebraska, hundreds in Kansas and Oklahoma. Tons of sunshine through the afternoon.
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8: We're back with you. Give me a call. Tom Talk Gun. That's the easy way in here. John did. He's in Coos Bay, Oregon. Hey, John, you got a warning for us here.
9: Hey, Tom. Good to talk to you again. Yeah, I listened to your last caller talking about how he rightfully took the handguns away from his father. And it occurred to me that there's people out there who think that what he should have done is to contact the authorities and have them confiscate them and destroy them. And the laws and are designed sort of in that direction. I could see you getting in big trouble without an FFL, and you're getting the wrong jurisdiction, and boy, you could get bankrupted fighting against this if somebody had bad intentions, which of course the anti-gunners do. So I thought you should have a little warning about how you go about doing it. I think just, somebody doesn't have a lot of experience with firearms may think, yeah, I'm just going to take those from dad, and it could go sideways bad.
8: Well, and to your point, it depends entirely on where you are. If, in a lot of states, it's not a big deal because you can transfer guns. You can take them from your dad or he could give them to you. But in some states, they have that so-called universal background check where any kind of transfer like that has to go through an FFL, through a gun store. And if you were to do it without doing that, you could get sideways with the law. So, yeah, you make a really good point. I had not thought of that, but yeah. Depending on where you are and what the laws are there, it's something to consider. And look, John, thank you for bringing that up. I got to admit, I did not go there because I don't live in that kind of restricted environment because I would not. So there you go. All right, let's go grab Ken in Boise, Idaho. He's on line 5. Hey, Ken, you are on Gun Talk.
10: Hi, Tom. Hey, you were asking about 16-gauge. I have two of them I still hunt with for upland game. They work fine. They're all the gun you need for any upland game.
8: What models do you have?
10: I've got a Browning Belgian FN A5 that was my father's gun, and that gun's killed a lot of pheasants. And I also have, I've got a Merkel box lock side by side that it's a two barrel set. It's a 20 gauge, and it also has a set of 16 gauge barrels.
8: All right, question for you. How do you make the decision between which set of barrels you're going to put on?
10: That's good. Well, I think it depends what me and my faithful Brittany are chasing. So I prefer the 16-gauge if we're going after pheasants. And I usually, if we're chasing chuckers or huns, I usually shoot the 20.
8: And you do understand there's not enough difference between the two. It's just a thing that we do because we like it.
10: Exactly. Plus I've got a lot of old 16-gauge ammo, and most of it's number sixes. So,
8: oh boy, pheasant loads, no doubt. There's nothing in the world wrong with 16s. I like the 16. It just got squeezed out between the different loads between the 20-gauge and the 12-gauge, and I think it was kind of that compromise position. People say, well, I don't know which one to get, so I'll get the 16. But now it's like none of us has to say, okay, I'm only going to have one gun, my one gun I use for everything. Because clearly you have two 16s. I'm guessing you probably have other shotguns as well, right?
10: I do, and don't ask me for an exact count.
8: I would never do that to my friends. I would not want it returned back to me because my answer would be, I don't know.
10: Yeah, I've got two large safes, and it's to the point where I can't buy any more without buying another safe. So.
8: Well, they will sell you a new safe today, so it's an okay thing. You can just do what you need to do there. All right, Ken, look, I appreciate the call. Yeah, I love that 16. Jeff's in La Grande, Oregon, line 1. Hey, Jeff, you're on Gun Talk.
9: Well, good morning. And in 1949, my dad was 19 and my uncle was 18. They went together and bought my grandfather a 721 300 H&H and an Ithaca Model 37 Featherweight 16 gauge.
8: Oh, my.
9: Over the years that Ithaca was passed around different family members and kind of beat up, and I ran into it in 1982 and grabbed onto it and got it cleaned up and took it back to my grandfather and said, here's your shotgun. I'm sorry all the family members kind of beat it up. And I said, I cleaned it up as good as I could and, you know, kind of tongue oiled the wood on it. And
8: yeah.
9: My grandfather said, well, why don't you just keep it? I think it'd be in better hands with you. And it's sitting about 18 inches from me right now. I've used it when I moved to Eastern Oregon, used it for a lot of chucker hunts, a lot of pheasant hunts. And even though I can't see very good now, when I go out grouse hunting, that's what I take. So.
8: And you know what that gun is, and you will understand what I'm saying. That is a highly valuable gun. Not that anybody's going to pay a lot of money for it, but for you, there is so much value in having that gun sitting there 18 inches from you and all the memories that are there. It is, the family history is all wrapped up right there in that shotgun.
9: Yeah, it was the first center fire weapon I ever fired when I was about 9 years old, and it slapped me in the chin pretty good. But it's going to get passed down to my nephew in Montana here in a year or two, and he's promised to take care of it, and he understands history a little bit. But ammunition for it is very easy to get. Bi-Mart here in La Grande always has 16 gauge. So,
8: all right, I got to ask you to do something, okay? You may be ahead of me on this, but if not, with your phone, you can take video. And if you'll flip that thing around and point it at you and pick that gun up and start telling stories, as many stories as you can remember, of hunts, of this, of that, of the people who had it, and then that video goes with the gun when you pass it along.
9: That's a pretty good idea. I never thought of that.
8: So. It's just so easy now. We don't have to write it down. We literally just turn on the camera and start telling the stories. And you cannot even, well, maybe you can't imagine how important and how valuable that recording will be. And it will stay with that gun as it gets passed down to more generations.
9: I never thought of it, and I appreciate it. The one stipulation I told my nephew is that no matter what, it has to be passed down from him to another family member.
8: There you go. So. There you go. I love it. Thank you for passing that along to us. That is, what a great story. I love that. Doug is in West Virginia on 2. Hey, Doug, you made it into Gun Talk. What's going on?
11: Hey, Tom, I've got a range report for you.
8: Wonderful.
11: I recently attended a Shoot SIG event at our local gun range in Summit Point, West Virginia, and I took my P365 fuse with a Romeo Red Dot on it, and I did okay for the first time of doing that, but the big deal at the event was going over to the demo table where you got to shoot everything that they brought on their dime. And I ended up buying a P211 GTO with a comp and a Romeo X on it.
8: Well, first of all, good on you, but holy cow, you went all the way, didn't you?
11: I shot that thing and it was like, oh yeah, double stack 1911 style. It was sweet.
8: And you got the single action trigger on it, right?
11: Yes.
8: And that is such a good trigger. You know, we did that pistol in a 10 millimeter for one of our Gun Talk guns. And I shot it in 45 first and said, yeah, I like this gun. Let's see if we can talk them into doing a 10, and we did. It's kind of a big gun, but, man, does it shoot nicely.
11: Well, and they have this 3D-printed comp on the GTO on the front of it for you know, for shooting on the range. Mm-hmm. And the target acquisition for follow-up shots is just amazing.
8: Holy cow. So what's your plan? What are you going to be doing with this pistol?
11: Oh, I've got a little range here at the house with some steel and maybe some local competitions and just fun.
8: Well, you know what? That's as good as anything. Just fun is the answer I love. Right, great range report, sir. Congratulations on your new pistol. Carry on. Let's grab Matthew in Metairie, Louisiana on three. Hey, Matthew, we're talking gun belts?
12: Yes, gun belts. I finally got one. I decided to go ahead and take the plunge. I got a neck belt. Maybe I could have gotten a better one. Maybe this is the perfect belt. But it turns out they have another use besides carrying a gun. And that is they help you with patients who are bedridden, wheelchair-bound, have difficulty walking, like my wife after her four back surgeries. By the way, double thumbs down on back surgeries after the age of 65.
8: So how do you use a belt for that?
12: When she's ready to fall, she reaches down, she grabs the belt, and the belt helps support her.
8: You mean the belt that you're wearing?
12: Yes, the belt that I am wearing.
8: Okay, so it gives her a grab place, a handle to hold on to. But why not? I mean, and for those who don't know, let me just back up. We're talking about a gun belt as opposed to a wide belt. You know, anything that's not an actual gun belt is not a gun belt. And the difference, you tell them, Matthew, the difference is huge between just a regular wide belt and a real gun belt.
12: A gun belt is stiff. It can support quite a bit of weight, including the weight of a falling wife.
8: Wow. Well, I never had thought of that, but it makes complete sense to me. And so that's terrific. Well, look, thank you for passing that along. I tell you, I'm such a believer in gun belts. I got a whole bunch of them now. It's like I find a new one and go, oh, I'll get that one too. And I've got the canvas ones, nylon ones, if you will. I still gravitate toward the leather ones. I guess I just like leather stuff, but good, thick gun belts. It's so funny. People say, you know, I've heard you say that for years and I finally got one. Wow, that really makes a difference. Going, what, isn't that what I've been saying all these years? The minute you get a good gun belt, it is so much more comfortable to carry a gun. The weight doesn't bother you. Your back doesn't hurt. It's not flopping around. It's always where it's supposed to be. You stop touching your gun all the time because you know exactly where it is. It's snugged up against you where it's supposed to be. Gun belts are a really, really good investment. If you carry a gun, you need to spend money on a real gun belt. We got time for Robert here. Let's do that. Line four, Robert is in Arkansas. Robert, what's up?
13: Yes, sir. I've got three grandchildren. Okay. The oldest is a girl, 15. The other two are 12 and 13. And You mentioned a 16 gauge. I grew up with a buddy who had what he called the Sweet 16, which was a double barrel.
8: Okay.
13: I didn't know they were even in production anymore. Can you give me someone that I can find these rifles?
8: Well, the shotguns. Yeah, the shotguns. Yeah. And here's the thing. I'm not sure that that's a really good choice. For them, it may be too big a gun for the youngsters. Here's a question. Do they shoot shotguns now?
13: No.
8: Why are you wanting to get them shotguns?
13: Because I've already given them 22 rifles, the Plinkster, not that I'm a gun guy or anything,
8: right.
13: But I'm wanting to upgrade them.
8: They like to shoot?
13: Oh, they love nature.
8: I got an idea for you. Poke around. I guarantee you there are some trap shooting clubs or skeet shooting clubs, clay target clubs around somewhere. And I'll bet you they have an instructor. And what I would do is I would give them each a lesson or several lessons with a shooting instructor where they will really learn to shoot well and they will start breaking a lot of targets. and then they can choose the gun. And then you could still buy the gun for them, but I would let them choose for themselves after getting some instruction. What do you think?
13: That sounds great, actually. I did not even consider that. My ex-wife, I come home one day, and she's in a rural area, and she had spent every bullet, every shell of four different guns to kill a snake, and she missed every time, and this is a red clay road, and I'm going, what are you doing? And I looked at where her feet were placed. I'm like, baby, you could have blown your feet off.
8: Yeah, I'm glad she didn't hurt herself. Yeah, it's like, okay, well, no, seriously, for your grandkids, I would really poke around, find yourself a shooting range that has, you know, clay target shooting, and ask about an instructor and sign them up for a class, and maybe all of them together. They might get a group deal going, and have them try some different guns, because usually the instructor has access to different shotguns, and say, look, we want to try some different ones. And then they'll figure out, okay, I like that one, I don't like that one, a 20 gauge, I want a semi-auto, I like the shorter stock, whatever it is. They may even include a gun fitting, which would be a wonderful thing to do. But yeah, I think that's honestly a better way to go, because you could get them shotguns that don't fit them, that they don't like, and they end up never using. So start with the lesson and then work your way out from there. Look, great call. Thank you. I appreciate the chance to talk about that. Giving somebody a class is a really good way to get them into shooting. Rather than buying them a gun at the local shooting range, whether it's pistol, rifle, whatever it happens to be, tell the instructor, hey, I want to try several different guns, and then maybe I can figure out which one I want. Instructors love that. They'll say, oh, yeah, let's try some different ones. We'll get you going here. It's a great way to get people going. So just kind of put that in your bonnet and let you work on that. Besides, we have gift occasions coming up. Before you know it, Christmas is going to be here.
14: Attitude is everything. I'm Mitch Anthony with today's Daily Dose. These days, there seems to be a lot more talk about values, character, and virtue. There is a danger with so much lofty talk for people to begin to allow ideals to replace action. Great thoughts are empty if not accompanied by great action. No matter how much good we are presently doing, we need to be challenged by the thought that we could and can do more. William Arthur Ward wrote, "I will do more than belong. I will participate. I will do more than care. I will help. I will do more than believe. I will practice. I will do more than be fair. I will be kind. I will do more than forgive. I will forget. And I will do more than dream. I will work." When we talk about virtue and values, we need to remember to focus on the word action. Indeed, it is great to possess kind thoughts and to feel noble emotions, but it is an even greater thing to do something about it. This is Mitch Anthony reminding you once again that life is whatever you make it. 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
15: Christie & Company presents The Making of America. I'm Michael Emerson. On July 4th, millions of Americans celebrate the 13 colonies declaring that they were now united, free, and independent states and no longer subject to Britain's King George III. The only problem is the Second Continental Congress broke all ties with Britain on July 2nd, not July 4th. In Thomas Jefferson's own words, anticipating war, he and a committee of five drafted the original Declaration of Independence in June. Its intent was to gather support for the coming revolution by uniting the colonists in an expression of the American mind against the tyranny of Britain. When you want to create a national or international brand, go to the country's leader in corporate branding, Christie & Company. That's Christie & Company.
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0: right, if you're listening to this live, I'll do you a favor. If you're listening to this on the podcast later, it's too late. I made the mistake, or I guess maybe it's not a mistake. I just went on to gunbroker.com and looked under Dury's Guns. You just do a search for Dury's, the U-R-Y-S, Dury's Guns. They put their guns up. They're up for a week, and then all the auctions time out on Sunday afternoon. That's now. It's amazing how many cool guns they have. And, of course, they all come with their lifetime warranty. But they've got one in there that if I shot right-handed, I would be bidding on this right now, but I shoot left-handed with rifles. It's a Sako Model 98. It's in 9.3 by 62. A cartridge you may not know about, but it's kind of like a 35 Wayland, but cooler, even better. And the price right now is still under $1,000, which is an amazing price. So if you are interested, go take a look. Go to Gun Broker and take a look at, just search for Dury's Guns. They have a lot of cool guns, man. And they're all timing out just in a few hours here. So, and if you're picking this up, listening to me on the podcast later, just make a note that on Sunday afternoons and evenings, that's when the Dury's Guns all time out and the auctions end and you can make your bids and see what they're going for. It is that time of year where a lot of people are already out shooting or hunting rather. Antelope seasons have opened. Some states are hunting deer and even elk. Just a thought for you as you're getting ready. Going out to the range and shooting your rifle off the bench is important, and you need to make sure it's still sighted in. But honestly, after you've done that, there's no point in continuing to shoot off the bench. You've already established that the gun shoots. Now you need to work on the shooter. That's you. And how do you do that? Well, you stand up and you shoot, or you kneel down and shoot, or you sit down and shoot, or you lay down and shoot. Assuming you're at a place where you can do that, a range that allows that. If you can't do that, you take the gun home, unload it, and practice shooting from a sitting and a standing and a kneeling and a prone position. And really work on going from a standing position, if you're walking along and all of a sudden you see something, you need to get down to a sitting position, and getting the gun off your shoulder, sitting down and getting the rifle up where you can look through the scope and see things. Oh, yeah. Quick reminder. Keep your scope at the lowest setting, the lowest power setting. If it's a 3-9, leave it on 3 all the time. If the animal's far away and you need more magnification, you have time. You're not going to spook the animal. But if the animal's close, you want that wide field of view you get with the lowest power setting on your scope. So whatever your scope is, keep it on the lowest power setting all the time until you need more power where you'll have more time. You'll have time to do that. I can't imagine anybody not having a sling on their rifle now, but yeah, you got to have a sling on your rifle. There's a cool device, Frankenstud Sling Keeper. Believe it or not, that's what it's called. Frankenstud Sling Keeper. If you order one, tell him I sent you. I don't get anything out of it. Ted's a cool guy. And it attaches to the strap, the shoulder strap on your backpack. And it's basically like sewing bobbin or something or spool. And it keeps your rifle sling from sliding off your shoulder. If you're going up and down hills or walking, it allows you to take your hands off the rifle. I have them on a couple of different packs, and I use them continuously when I'm hunting. It's called the Frankenstud Sling Keeper. You can just look for it online. It's a cool thing. So here's your takeaway is get to the range. Shoot more. Shoot more often. Practice. Go take a class. Seriously. I find that most people who say, yeah, you don't really need a class, are the ones who've never been to a class. And people who have been to a real class, multi-day class, they all say, man, that was worthwhile. I got to go do that again. So who are you going to listen to? The people who have no experience or the people who have been there, done that, and say, yeah, you need to do that. So get out and shoot more, all right? I'm Tom Gresham. We'll see you next week.
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12: And we are so glad you joined us here at Better Horses Radio, the place where we connect you to the top experts, the best events, and everything you need to keep your equine partners performing at their peak. Hello, everyone. I'm your host, Ed Adams, and we're talking to the best in the business today, from the auction ring straight to the sports medicine clinic. Joining us first is a man who knows quality horsepower better than anyone, Jeremy Barwick, the owner of the legendary Triangle Horse Sales, will be talking to us about the massive upcoming events that he has, including the 47th Annual Triangle Fall Sale, October 30th and 31st in Shawnee, Oklahoma. We'll go into market trends and what it takes to bring home a champion. And to make sure those champions stay sound and performing at the top of their game, we are also visiting with Dr. Dylan Luter from Equine Sports Medicine and Surgery out of Weatherford, Texas. Now, he's going to be bringing us the latest in cutting-edge lameness care, rehabilitation, and sports medicine. It's all about better horses, better horsemanship, and the ultimate cowboy lifestyle. So grab yourself a cup of coffee and settle in, because we've got your Better Cattle Update with the trusted voice of agriculture, Mark Albold. Mark?
13: Well, thanks, Ed. Great to be with everybody here once again as we have our last visit in August, a couple days of trade here next week, and then we roll that calendar to September. But all the kids are back in school, grade school, high school, even college is now back in sessions for most areas. Now, there are some states that do wait until after Labor Day, so there's still another few days or a week of freedom, you might say, for some of the high school and colleges in states where they do start after Labor Day. State fairs are wrapping up in many areas. Some are just getting started. Nebraska, as you know, Ed, for one, just kind of getting underway here late week and running through much through Labor Day. Kansas still yet to occur here as well. Well, this cattle market, looking at the futures here trade, a lot of analysts that I read and talk to seem to believe that looking ahead for the next week here and rolling into September, that we'll see these cattle and feeder cattle and hog futures for that matter, but live cattle and feeder cattle for October holding lower support levels that reached here recently. And if moving lower, October live cattle would hold above the 212 level, October feeder cattle holding above 322, both well above the 52-week lows, 52-week low for October live cattle at 196.75, and the 52-week low for feeder cattle at 287.45. You know, we did see in the past week this livestock auction. We mentioned it last week. It was going on at the time, the Superior Livestock Bighorn Classic. And I only bring this up, they did show 197,000 head of cattle for that sale last week. That they say that offering ran roughly 75% above the head offering of a year ago, swelled by the drought and fire across the north and west that pushed cattle to market early. But they did see a good sale. It shows that there's still a lot of optimism out there. They sold, there were those 197,000 head cattle, feeders and calves, 1,300 lots. But the cattle came from 32 states, Ed, and 390 successful buyers over the five-day auction. So, again, it wasn't just a small group buying the cattle. They were, in fact, one of the auctioneers to Superior said it this way. He said, Mark, good cattle, good people, and good markets here, evident again here in the past week. Well, this is a short view. But we do have, again, a few more days before the Labor Day holiday is the latest it can be. So back to visit with you again here next week. But right now, wishing everyone a profitable week ahead.
12: Well, thank you, Mark. It's going to be a great ride. So tighten up your cinch, settle back on that saddle. I'm your host, Ed Adams, and we'll be right back right after these messages.
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12: Welcome back, and you're listening to Better Horses Radio. I'm your host, Ed Adams, and we're talking all things equine today. And if you're looking to find America's horse or get an inside look at the thriving Western performance market, you're in the right place. Today, we're talking big league horse auctions and the business of matching top-tier buyers with elite performance horses. Now, joining us on the show today is the giant in the industry. His name is Jeremy Barwick. Now, he grew up riding in Georgia. He apprenticed under legendary champions and went on to rack up over $1.3 million in lifetime arena earnings. He's a three-time NCHA Open World Champion on the incredible horse Duel Ray Me, and he was inducted into the National Cutting Horse Association Riders Hall of Fame back in 2008. But he didn't stop there. He took that lifetime of horse sense and turned it into a business empire based out of Stephenville, Texas. He and his wife, Candace, purchased Western Bloodstock in 2013, acquired Triangle Horse Sales in 2022, and co-founded the Gold Buckle Futurities to completely reshape the performance and the rope horse markets. Glad to have him on the show, Jeremy Barwick. Welcome to Better Horses Radio.
21: Yes, sir. Thanks for having me.
12: Well, I appreciate you coming on board. And, you know, let's talk about Triangle Horse Sales and what it is since taking it over back in 2022. What specific changes have you implemented to evaluate the buyer and the seller experience out there?
21: You know, that company's been around for 50 years. Cindy Boland and her late husband started it, and then Jim Ware bought it from them, and then I bought it from Jim. You know, and that sell is just, it's a sell for every kind of horse that you could possibly think of, from, you know, trail riding horses to rope horses, cutting horses, reining horses, really any kind of horse that someone's wanting. So we try to cater to those people and make sure we have something for everyone. So it's a great experience for people to come there and be able to see lots of different kinds of horses. And we do three of those sales a year there in Oklahoma City at the fairgrounds. We have a sale in January, a sale in May, and a sale in October. And they're just great sales for people to come look for a horse.
12: You know, Jeremy, you've been doing this for a long time. So what current trends are you seeing in the performance horse market? And that's, and I'm regarding pricing and demands on specific disciplines.
21: You know, the horse market has gone up. I still tell people, because I don't want people to think that they've been outpriced, because your everyday person can still afford a horse. You may have to shop a little harder, look a little longer, but there is a horse out there really for everyone in everyone's price range. Obviously, you get to the higher level performance horses that are going to go and compete for the bigger purses we have nowadays, because the purses play a big role in what a horse is worth. You know, they're obviously going to cost you quite a bit more, but your everyday guy could still afford a very nice horse.
12: You know, I like that for the everyday rider looking to buy a premium auction. So what advice would you give these people to navigate the catalog and the vetting process right there at your auction?
21: You know, the biggest thing I try to tell people is to make sure you do your homework. You know, don't just show up at the sale, walk by the stall and say, oh, I like that horse, and or even worse than that, see one come in the sale ring and just buy it on impulse. Don't do that. Do your homework. Go back to the stalls, to the arenas where they're riding and what have you. Check those horses out. Check their x-rays out. Talk to the consigner. Get all the information you can before you go spend your money to buy one, because I mean, it doesn't matter if you spend $5,000 or $500,000. That's a lot of money, and you don't want to invest it in something that's broke down. So make sure you do your homework. And, you know, at our sales, we're always there to help. So if you have any questions you can't get answers to, just look us up and we'll definitely help you find out what you need.
12: You know, Jeremy, we see this all the time at Better Horses. People constantly going to other people and buying horses. There's a sophistication with Triangle Horse Sales that you have a vetting process that your horses go through. They actually get trained by really good trainers. So there's some type of kind of checks and balancing and kind of a vetting process that you're going through. And then you got the digital age and the online bidding shifting the dynamic of live high energy auctions like out there at Triangle. So how is that? Isn't that a better way of buying horses today than going off the internet and trying to find a one-to-one buyer?
21: Yeah, you know, your advantage when you go to one of those sales where we have, you know, 300 to 500 horses, you've got a lot more options, a lot more choices. So you're probably, you know, you may be looking for a horse to do a particular thing, but we may have 20 or 30 in that particular sale that fits what you're looking for. And then you can narrow it down once you start going through those horses to see which ones exactly fit your needs.
12: And if you're just joining us, we're talking to Jeremy Barwick with Triangle Horse Sales, and he partnered with some professional horsemen out there. And one of the things that we're going to pivot over to is talk about the business and performance of horses. Now, Jeremy, you're managing Western Bloodstock, Triangle Horse Sales, Valley Equine Reproduction, and this is a massive undertaking. How do you balance the breeding and the training and the sales sides of this industry?
21: You know, it works pretty good because obviously breeding season is the first part of the year. Your biggest sell season's the fall, but I'm fortunate enough to have three new partners that's going to help me, because I have done it by myself for quite some time. But Matt Miller, Taryn Rice, and Cody Porterfield have all just come in as partners with Western Bloodstock and Triangle Sales. So they're going to be a huge help there. And, you know, and we're very fortunate there at Valley Equine to have the staff that we have. They make my life pretty easy, really. So it's a lot, but it all ties together. It's a lot of the same people you're dealing with, and you get to meet a lot of new people that way. And usually if we end up breeding a mare for them, we probably end up selling a horse for them and vice versa. So it all ties together, really.
12: Yeah, but you're going like cradle to grave all the way through. You co-founded the Gold Buckle Futurities. Now, was there a gap in the horse industry where you were trying to fill with that program? What spawned that?
21: You know, the Rope Horse Futurities had just kind of got started the last few years. And then Shane Hanchy, Caleb Driggers, Cole Davison, myself, Haven Medjid was a partner in the beginning. And then he got out because he wanted to show more in it rather than produce it. But there was a spot there, and we're one of the few, really about the only one now, I think, that at our fraternities, we have tie down roping, breakaway roping, and team roping. A lot of them only have team roping and breakaway or, you know, so forth. There's still some that do a little bit of the tie down, but we wanted to offer all of the roping events for these horses. And our fraternity is, you know, there is a stallion side pot that pays a lot of money, but every horse is actually eligible to compete at our fraternities. And we wanted it that way. We wanted everyone to come and then offer a large side pot for those horses that are sired by the stallions that have joined our program. It's been a huge success so far.
0: You know, you just mentioned that, so I want to like echo on top of that here, what you sired. Now, what do you look for when you're selecting premier stallions prospects for elite brood or elite broodmares for your breeding operations?
21: You know, I'd want a stallion that the owners is nominating them to every possible event that you can make those foals eligible for, just because it's going to increase the value of those foals. Mares, as far as mares for myself, I mean, I want mares that are high performers, but there's also a place for those mares that maybe aren't high performers, but were out of a great mare and by a great sire, but maybe they got hurt in their training and they showed a lot of promise. So sometimes you want to give that mare a chance, because just because she didn't win anything does not mean that she's not going to be a great producer. You know, if she has the breeding behind her and the confirmation that she needs for whichever discipline you're going for, she's probably got a chance of being a producer also.
0: Yeah, that's exactly right. Now, do you have a long-term vision in the Western performance horse market for the next 5 to 10 years?
21: Well, I probably plan on being in this industry my entire life. So in some fashion, I will be around. I mean, horses are my love. So I will be in the industry somewhere.
0: All right, hey, congratulations on being in the Hall of Fame. You won 3 NCHA Open World Championships. Now, what made that particular horse, Dual Ray Me, so special and physically elite, in your opinion?
21: You know, that horse was just a special individual, and we had bought him from a good friend of ours, Kobe and Paula Wood, and he had not won very much at all. He had went through actually a couple of different trainers, and for whatever reason, it just didn't work, but he and I just seemed to fit. I mean, we were just kind of like hand in glove, and it just fit. And, you know, we started showing, and first few months was a little here and there. But once it clicked after that, it was just, you know, unless I screwed up, we had a chance of winning every cut and we entered.
0: And we're talking to Triangle Horse Sales owner Jeremy Barwick. And for our final question, who was your biggest mentors when you're coming up in this industry? Now, you grew up in Texas and Georgia, and what was the most valuable lesson they taught you?
21: You know, in the sale industry, I would say Ben Emerson and Milt Bradford. And, you know, their biggest deal is be honest, have some integrity, run an honest everyday business, treat people, you know, very well with a lot of respect, whether they have one horse or 100. You know, and it doesn't matter if that guy is buying or selling a $1,500 horse or $1 million horse, you have to treat him the same.
0: There you go. And I want to tell you, we're talking Triangle Horse Sales, and we're talking to the owner of Jeremy Barwick, who now has professional horsemen as his partners, Matt Miller, Tyron Rice, and Cody Porterfield. And right now, Jeremy, I think you've got the 47th Annual Triangle Fall Sale, October 30th through the 31st. That's in the heart of Oklahoma, right there in Shawnee, Oklahoma. And then coming up, where would you like everybody to go to get more information from Triangle Horse Sales, Jeremy?
21: You can go to trianglehorsesales.net.
0: There you go. All right, everyone. I want you to stay with us. We got more better horses coming your way. Jeremy, thank you for joining us, and we hope to have you back as you give us an update on what's going on with horse sales.
21: Yes, sir. Thank you.
0: All right, everyone. Stay with us. We're going to be right back right after these messages, and I'm your host, Ed Adams. Stay with us.
1: Hot and breezy this afternoon with south winds at 20 miles per hour, gusting to 30, dragging warm air into the region. That's going to push our afternoon highs into the 90s across Nebraska and northern Kansas. We'll see hundreds throughout the rest of the region, with heat index values up to 106 in southern Kansas and Oklahoma. A mix of sun and clouds. Tonight, lows fall into the mid to upper 60s across the northwest. Elsewhere, we're seeing upper 70s, nice and warm overnight. Spotty showers pop up across the northwest and central portions of Kansas and Nebraska, with mostly clear skies elsewhere. South winds at 15 miles per hour, gust to 25 miles per hour. Breezy conditions continue on and Oklahoma, a mix of sun and clouds. Tonight, lows fall into the mid to upper 60s across the northwest. Elsewhere, we're seeing upper 70s, nice and warm overnight. Spotty showers pop up across the northwest and central portions of Kansas and Nebraska, with mostly clear skies elsewhere. South winds at 15

0: through the afternoon.
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8: 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I'm your host, Ed Adams. And we're coming to you today with an absolute best insights and expertise to keep you and your horse in peak performance shape. Now, keeping our equine partners healthy, sound, and feeling top-notch is always a priority number one. So today, we have an exceptional guest who spent his entire life in the saddle before becoming one of the premier equine surgeons in the country. Joining us in the studio, Dr. Dylan Luter from Equine Sports Medicine and Surgery out of Weatherford, Texas. Now, folks, I got to tell you, Dr. Luter truly understands the demands we put on our horses because he grew up in South Dakota with horses and cattle and raising ranch horses, cutting horses, and even drafts. He even competed in high school and college rodeo as well as the local NCHA cutting events. So that hands-on experience sparked a lifelong obsession with equine performance. He earned his doctorate right here in the Midwest at Kansas State University and completed a prestigious surgical residency at Washington State University. He's a board-certified large animal surgeon and a certified equine rehabilitation practitioner and is a certified in animal chiropractic care at the AVCA. So whether it's complex lameness or advanced imaging, regenerative stem cell therapies, or surgical repair, he's truly a trailblazer in sports medicine. So I'm very thrilled to have Dr. Luter, a true privilege to welcome you back to Better Horses Radio. Thanks for being on our show.
9: Thanks for having me again, Ed. I really enjoy our conversations.
8: You know, it's great to have you. Welcome to Texas, by the way. And so I just want to get to, you know, your background so everybody

0: Everybody understands you've been on our show before, but you know, you grew up in South Dakota under the ranch, as I just mentioned, cattle ranch, raising, cutting, and ranch horses. How does your hands-on background in the saddle change the way you diagnose or treat performance horses compared to someone who's only looks at it from a clinical perspective?
1: I'm coming from a Western performance world, and I think from that aspect, it's really the best part is to be able to connect with the clients. And whether it's Western or other disciplines, but to just talk like a rider to them and to be able to see how the horse moves and when they say they feel something, to be able to understand that. I think that's the first thing. And then the other thing that having that horsemanship and riding experience kind of brings to the table is you know how to work with horses, how to watch their movements and understand a little bit more of what they're dealing with, rather than just purely thinking about like a medical standpoint.
0: Yeah, it's a good point. So from a biomedical standpoint, what makes the athletic demands on a cutting or a time, let's call it a timed event horse, so unique? So what are the most common stress points that you can see in those equine athletes that we're talking about?
1: Yeah, I mean, so any, whether we're talking about a rope horse or a barrel horse or reiner or a cutter, I mean, those, all of those events and those activities are putting stresses on the joints and the tendons and ligaments of the horse that are at the edge of what biology has designed the body to operate at. And so when we get to the really top performance horses, those, it's kind of a razor thin margin, almost thinking like professional athletes, you know, where a misstep or any sort of horse isn't in condition right, or maybe they have some arthritis developing, be that in the hocks, which is a very common place, coffin joints and stifles. I think those are the big three stressors in the Western performance world. And you get into the other disciplines, the more hunter jumpers, dressage horses, I think you can start thinking, of course, those three are the big areas, but you can start adding in maybe things like fetlocks and knees if we're talking about race horses. So each discipline kind of, you know, there's the big three, but each discipline kind of brings their own flavor too for what can cause problems.
0: You know, and when we're talking about the foot and the mystery of the foot, for example, the equine foot, your master's research heavily focused on the deep digital flexion tendon injuries inside the hoof. So why is foot lameness historically so tricky to diagnose, and how has the advanced imaging changed the game for you?
1: This happens to be my favorite topic, so I'll try to rein myself in. But I mean, the foot is the most common place of lameness in the front limb of the horse, and it's so difficult to really dial in what can be causing an injury or a problem, because, you know, if you think about it, the foot, and if you want to include the pastern, that's maybe 4 or 5 inches worth of space, but there's probably 20 structures that could be injured either alone or in combination that contribute to lameness. So where from the outside, it just looks like, oh, you just, you know, this horse just needs one injection here or one thing there. And sometimes that's the case where it's very straightforward, but oftentimes it's not, and you're dealing with a lot of different things packed into a small, complex area.
0: You know, that, and that makes it more difficult. So when we talk about, if we can, talk about MRIs. As someone who completed a specialized fellowship in equine digital limbs and MRIs, at what point should a horse owner transition from a standard block and ultrasound to seeking out an MRI? When does that happen?
1: That can be an easy answer or a hard answer, and it depends a lot on what the goals of the owner are. But overall, I think if you have a horse that, as you're working with your vet and you see a certain degree of lameness that you've tried some farriery with to get the correct angles, to get the correct balance in the shoes, and maybe you've tried some injections that you need to inject the coffin joint because that's a common place of inflammation, and the horse hasn't responded how you would expect, or you've gone that step further in your initial evaluations and actually blocked the horse to say, hey, the pain is in this specific area, and the x-rays and the ultrasounds aren't showing what the problem might be. And in particular, ultrasound is very challenging down in the foot because you can only see maybe 20 to 30% of the soft tissue structures that can be affected. And that's simply because the hoof capsule doesn't allow you to see through it with the ultrasound beam. And the x-rays themselves, you can only really look and evaluate the bones and the joints that pop up. And so if a horse isn't responding to the common treatments or has a level of lameness that you've localized and things aren't making sense, that's kind of when you start to think about, okay, we need to get an MRI, really see what's going on in there and decide what the best treatments are for this horse, rather than just continuing to repeat the same old treatments where maybe that might be detrimental to that particular horse.
0: And if you're just joining us, we're talking to Dr. Dylan Luter from Equine Sports Medicine and Surgery out of Weatherford, Texas. And I'm going to pivot for just a minute and talk about preventative care if we can for just a second. We often see owners just give a horse 3 months of stall rest. I deal with this all the time for like a minor strain, only for the injury to flare right back up when they return back to work or they start riding them again. So why is progressive loading or controlled exercise better for the healing tendon than total immobility?
1: So if you think about a ligament as like a box of spaghetti, or a tendon, ligament or tendon is a box of spaghetti. And if you look at it from the side, those strands are all going to be long and they're going to be orderly and they're going to be contiguous. And if you were to look at that spaghetti from the end on, it's a really regular pattern of dots and dark spots in between. And so when an injury occurs, think about how those spaghetti noodles, they just get loose and they get all mixed up and really have no shape or regular order to it. And that is really what happens when there's been an injury and the body is trying to heal. It's laying down scar tissue and trying to heal that tear in a very irregular pattern. And so if you just pen up a horse while that tissue is being laid down, there's no strain on the ligament to tell the body, hey, you need to lay these fibers down in this direction. And you need to, it's called cross-linking. You need to try to develop the cross-linking in these fibers to promote strength and mobility. So where progressive loading comes in is you look at what the horse's comfort level is, you take into account the severity of the injury and the duration of the injury, what stage of healing you're in, and you determine how much force to put on that structure as you go. And it might start off as only 5 minutes a day of hand walking, and then you need to be protecting it in a stall, or that would be a very severe injury. Or maybe it's something where you can go 20 or 30 minutes a day of walking, but that's best done in an aqua treadmill where the water can lift the weight of the horse off of that injured structure. And there are actually devices that are being made right now for horses that will help reduce the strain on those tendons and ligaments and allow them to get out of the stall and to use their legs as they go. So there's really a lot of different options depending on how far you want to take things. So,
0: yeah, one of the things that, you know, I try to teach is what are some subtle changes in the horse behavior or performance or movement that an owner should look out for before a minor tweak turns into a major, like career ending injury? Is there something you like to look at or something you should flag?
1: Well, it's really easy because horses are so tough, for a minor strain or a minor tear or something, to a horse can deal with that, and maybe just a couple of days off will allow that inflammation to subside, and then the next run might get a bad injury from that. And so I think paying attention to your horse and looking for those subtle swellings, paying attention to how they feel each day and how they're moving, If they do act a little bit sore after a run or after a practice session, you know, pay attention to that and consider getting it checked out and evaluated by the veterinarian. If there is heat, pain, or swelling, or if you feel the leg and they are sensitive to you palpating it, those would all be things that would say, hey, I need to get this checked out before we go on to the next competition.
0: Now, so that all our listening audience knows, you're a certified equine rehabilitation practitioner and certified for the ABCA in animal chiropractic. So how do you combine traditional surgery or joint injections with physical rehab and adjustments to get a horse completely back to peak form there?
1: Yeah, I think first you have the traditional or conventional medical aspect where you're working through things and diagnosing the injury, performing the treatments, whether that's an injection of something or doing a surgery to take a fragment out or fix something. And then the rehabilitation or the physical therapy comes in during that progressive loading period that we just talked about, that recovery period, where you're assessing how the horse moves and creating intentional exercises to allow that horse to use the limb the way that it should be and at the correct stage of healing. And then as you incorporate, if you were to incorporate chiropractic or spinal manipulative therapy would be another term to use, which would mean the same thing, but you're basically evaluating that horse's spine movement and its potential effect on the nervous system. So assessing that movement, adjusting where there are any places that are not moving correctly. And then what that does is that allows the horse's nervous system to function the way that it's supposed to and promote basically optimal healing and optimal comfort for that animal. So that would, you can continue that throughout all stages or sort of have repeated assessments and perform that as needed. So,
0: yeah, to just kind of echo on top of that, let's kind of like talk about stem cell therapy for just a minute, if you got time. This will be our final question, but there is a lot of talk around the barn about regenerative medicine. Now, can you break down how you're using stem cell therapies for tendon injuries and osteoarthritis and what kind of success rates you're seeing compared to just traditional rest out there?
1: I'll talk regenerative therapies or biologic therapies in general, and we'll frame it with stem cells. I do like to use stem cells still. They've been around and in clinical use now for, you know, going on probably 30 years in the horse world, maybe not quite, but, and the idea behind stem cells in particular is that you inject them into an injured or diseased area and they can sense the environment and secrete factors that then affects the healing of that environment. And we're learning more and more about how they do that and what happens. And so there are other newer therapies that are sort of being developed from that that all couple with the same principle of trying to harness the body's power of healing to get the most appropriate, highest quality healing that you can. And so what this really kind of boils down to, whether you're talking about trying to use a blood-based product like PRP or maybe an amnion-based product, there's several companies out there for that, or there are some of the newer products and therapies that are out there are using terms like exosomes. And all of those are purported to harness the mechanisms that are in the body and allow the healing tissue that the body lays down to be the most optimal that it is. And so this transitions to your results with a much lower incidence of re-injury. And in some cases, there may be a faster return, you know, return to activity. You know, typically a conventional injury, maybe a 6 to 9 or 12 month layup. And I think it's difficult to promise faster healing with these regenerative therapies, but, you know, maybe you might take something that would be a 9 or 12 months and take it to a 6 to 9 month type of injury. sort of thing. But hopefully that was a good enough broad overview for you.
0: Yeah, it was. In fact, just looking at the traditional rest is setting the level, setting the expectations. And Dr. Dylan Luter, I want to thank you for joining us here on Better Horses. But, you know, somebody just wrote in, and I got to throw this question out, is what's the number one piece of advice you want to give an owner dealing with, like, if they're out there and they have a leg wound emergency and they're dealing with, like, a deep lower limb cut while they're waiting for the vet to arrive? What's the one thing that you're asking them or give them advice that they should be doing before you get there?
1: I think just trying to keep the horse calm in a fairly stable area, you know, depending on if it's an acute wound and if it's really hemorrhaging a lot, of course, just applying a tight wrap and trying to slow that bleeding down. But if we're concerned about getting into a joint or an important structure, just trying to minimize the amount of contamination in that area and reduce the movement that horse is doing that might, you know, cause further damage to those injured structures.
0: Always something to be looking out for when you have a horse. It's very common out there on the ranch. So I want everybody to be very, very diligent when they're riding their horses. Dr. Dylan Luter with Equine Sports Medicine and Surgery out of Weatherford, Texas. Dr. Dylan Luter, I want to thank you for joining us here at Better Horses. It's been a long time since we had you back. We want to have you continue to come back as you educate us on what's going on there with all of the upkeep and what's going on with our horses.
1: Well, thanks for having me. I look forward to next time.
0: All right, everyone, stay with us. We've got more Better Horses coming your way. I'm your host, Ed Adams, and we'll be right back right after these messages.
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9: 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In 4A, Andale is number one ranked ahead of Hayden, Clay Center, Bishop Miege, Eudora, McPherson, Circle, Wellington, Rock Creek, and Paola. In Class 5A, number one ranked is St. Thomas Aquinas, ahead of May South, St. James Academy, Andover Central, Blue Valley Southwest, Great Bend, Cape and Mount Carmel, Bishop Carroll, Lansing, and DeSoto. And the top 10 in 6A is Blue Valley West, Mill Valley, Olathe Northwest, Blue Valley, Manhattan, Blue Valley North, Washburn Rural, Garden City, Olathe West, and Lawrence Free State. 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
0: And welcome back, everybody. You're listening to Better Horses Radio, where we explore the Western way of life, and we're glad you're riding with us today. Now, if you spend any time around South Greenfield, Missouri, you know there's a piece of ground over there that's more than just a venue. It's a living legacy. It's a place where the dirt stays moving and the cattle stay working. And the community comes together for some of the biggest events in the Midwest, including the legendary Baker Spain Stampede. Well, today, we're honored to have a man behind it all. He's a true visionary for the horse industry and a dedicated rancher who's keeping our heritage alive one event at a time. Welcome the owner of the Goat Ranch, Josh Spain. Josh, it's good to have you on our show.
11: Well, it's good to be here with you.
0: You know, I want to, there's so much we have to talk about. There's this huge ranch down south in Missouri, and you're famous for the Baker Spain Stampede. Now, this features rodeos, trail riding, and major country music headliners. Can you walk us through how long you've been doing and what got you into this big event?
11: Yeah, so we started in 2017. And really the push behind it was, I've been in the cattle industry my whole life and was kind of forced at age 16. My dad said, hey, you need to, you know, go rent your own farmland and get your cattle, you know, get your cattle off my place. And so been in cattle my whole life. And in the fall of 2015, I felt like it was time for me to expand my cattle operation and basically double down on my cattle operation. And the cattle market crashed just a few months after I purchased several million dollars worth of cattle. And I lost sleep for about 18 months trying to figure out how I was going to, you know, float this thing from cattle going from their all-time high that I've ever seen and doubling down. And then now I'm selling cattle for a third, you know, of what I was selling for just a few months prior. And so, as I was going across the ranch, I was thinking, you know, what else can I do to try to generate an income where I am not solely depending on the cattle market and my cattle operation for income to be able to, you know, make my payments and feed my family. And so that is when the Stampede came to root, and sitting back on these big hills that we have back here and just thinking and praying and, you know, what should I do? And I thought, you know, I think this is the most beautiful place on earth. It's the most peaceful place on earth. And what better way than to offer that to the public and try to charge an admission and give people an experience that's family friendly and something that brings back a Western culture and where it can meet something more luxury as well, and which that kind of came a little bit later. At first, it was more of a, you know, make events that are entertaining that they don't get to see anywhere else. Don't do a typical rodeo. Do a rodeo on grass with no pins, in a wide open, and make things as dangerous as possible and as real as possible. So, you know, we brought in the chuck wagon racing and the ranch rodeos was on grass. And the very first year, we didn't even have a panels or anything. We let the cattle out of the trailer, and they were out in the middle of hundreds of acres. And I mean, the cattle may go running through the crowd and everything. So it was pretty wild west for quite some time. It still is, but you know, as the size has grown over the years, you know, we kind of have to contain that a little bit more and keep everybody safe.
0: Yeah, that's true. The venue is called the Goat Ranch in South Greenfield, Missouri. It's a historic property that operates working cattle and hosts a major Western lifestyle festival. But the signature event is going to be the ranch from the famous Baker's Pane Stampede. So, Josh, you're the owner and the passionate curator of this, of the Goat Ranch. How did it come with the Goat Ranch? And I should also say you've got really a talent alongside you, your wife, Jordan, that is helping pull all that together.
11: Yeah. Yeah, Jordan wasn't involved for the first year or two, and then I kind of brought her in, and she stepped into a major role of, you know, running the front gate. And then as that role's grown, she's kind of head of everything, to be quite honest with you. I just come up with the ideas, and then she has to make sure that we don't lose the ranch in the process. So really, she kind of runs all of the behind the scenes, which is what makes it function. I just come up with the vision of what we're going to build or what we're going to try to do. And she has to really just make it come together. And we have a huge team, and it's grown, you know, year after year. It's really formed of a lot of friends and family from both sides, her side of the family and my side of the family. And it's really just been neat to watch so many people buy into the event and want to help, you know, help us put it on.
0: And if you're just joining us, we're talking to Josh Spain, and he's the owner of the Goat Ranch located in South Greenfield, Missouri. And we're talking about the Baker's Pane Stampede. It's going to be in Missouri, and it is a huge event. It's a week-long event. And Josh, I got to tell you, you got chuck wagon races, you got trail riding, you got camping, you've got almost everything. You got the rodeos going and merchandise vendors. It is really going to be something to for a family-friendly event for everyone to enjoy.
11: Yeah, and something that we really pride ourselves on, and we kind of stress, this is a family-friendly event. We have swimming holes here in the creek, and you go down there during the day, and I mean, they are full. The kids are, if they're not fishing the ponds or if they're not participating in a roping event themselves, they're in them swimming holes, and they're having a blast looking for arrowheads or you know, skipping rocks down through there. And so it's just really neat to see how many families come that week and participate. And, you know, right now 10 and under are free. And so we want families to be here. We want them to be able to experience this together and affordable as a family.
0: You know, if they wanted to get more information on this, Josh, where do you recommend they go?
11: The Baker Spain Stampede on Facebook is really the most detailed place that they need to go.
0: There you go. Or you can check them out on their website at goatranchevents.com. 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

0: This is The Making of America from the Jefferson Media Group. Born to a very large family in a very small town, she went to the altar twice to recite wedding vows, first to her high school sweetheart, and then again in 2014 to that same sweetheart, renewing their wedding vows after 50 years of marriage. In the interim, she became an international celebrity for her songwriting, acting, and singing talents, selling over 100 million records. She's been nominated for 2 Academy Awards and 1 Tony Award, while winning 11 Grammy Awards. Throughout her entire career, both publicly and privately, she has always professed her love of God, family, and country. Her name, Dolly Parton. This has been The Making of America. I'm Michael Emerson, and you can visit us at jeffersonmediagroup.com.
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3: Hot and breezy this afternoon with south winds at 20 miles per hour, gusting to 30, dragging warm air into the region. That's going to push our afternoon highs into the 90s across Nebraska and northern Kansas. We'll see hundreds throughout the rest of the region with heat index values up to 106 in southern Kansas and Oklahoma. A mix of sun and clouds. Tonight, lows fall into the mid to upper 60s across the northwest. Elsewhere, we're seeing upper 70s, nice and warm overnight. Spotty showers pop up across the northwest and central portions of Kansas and Nebraska, with mostly clear skies elsewhere. South winds at 15 miles per hour, gust to 25 miles per hour. Breezy conditions continue on Monday with highs in the mid to low 90s in Nebraska, hundreds in Kansas and Oklahoma. Tons of sunshine through the afternoon.
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5: I'm Greg Bell, and we'll begin in Wistful Vista, the home of Fibber McGee and Molly. And later we travel to Metropolis for our weekly visit with the adventures of Superman. 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Well, sort of. While radio leads Jim and Marion Jordan did not indeed star in a TV show, there was a later attempt, airing for only a few months, though, beginning in 1959. It had Bob Sweeney as Fibber and Kathy Lewis as Molly. Originally planned for 76 episodes, only about a dozen aired before it was canceled due to low ratings. Guess they couldn't quite capture the magic of the Jordans, as you'll now hear in this fun one. Hey, be sure to listen for the adult actor with a child's voice, Walter Tetley, as the telegram boy. You know Tetley for his work as Leroy on The Great Gildersleeve, and as Julius on Phil Harris and Alice Faye. At the time of this appearance, he was actually in his early 30s. Let's travel back to November 12, 1946.
6: The Johnson Wax Program with Fibber McGee and Molly.

makers of Johnson's Wax Products for Home and Industry present Fibber McGee and Molly with Bill Thompson, Gail Gordon, Arthur Q. Bryan, and me, Harlow Wilcox. The script is by Don Quinn and Phil Leslie. The music by the Kingsmen and Billy Mills Orchestra.

0: When a woman sees her so-called better half coming dashing up the front walk, hatless and wild-eyed, a newspaper in his hand, she can be safe in assuming that something has popped or is about to. That's the situation right now at 79 Wistful Vista as we join Fibber McGee and Molly.
1: Heavenly days. Look at the lad run. He hasn't moved that fast since he got his muffler caught in the taxicab door. I wonder what...
2: Hey, Molly, give me a dollar, quick. This is the last day. Hurry up, kiddo. Give me a buck. Get me an envelope. Hurry.
1: Now, calm down, McGee. Take it easy. This is the last day for what? Or is it just the last day?
2: It's the last day to send in a dollar. Hurry up. Give me a dollar bill. Give me an envelope. I gotta send a buck.
1: Now, wait a minute. Stop hopping around. Yeah. Count to 10 and then tell Mother.
2: 2, 4, 6, 8, 10. Look. When I saw this ad in the Gazette...
1: Now, McGee.
2: Huh?
1: You're approaching the age, dearie, when your blood pressure's entitled to some consideration.
2: Yeah, but...
1: You must learn to take things a little easier.
2: Yeah, but...
1: Now, relax. Nothing is this important.
2: Yeah, but...
1: So you saw an ad in the Gazette.
2: Yeah.
1: You have to send somebody a dollar for something.
2: Yeah.
1: Now then, for what?
2: Look, we gotta quit stalling around. We're wasting time. This is the last day. This ad says... Wait a minute, I'll show you.
1: Yeah?
2: Here it is. Look. It says, attention, last day, send $1 to Box 217, Wistful Vista Gazette.
1: Yes?
2: Well, don't you understand? This is the last day. It says so.
1: Yeah, but what do you get for your dollar?
2: Why, you get a... It says it's the last day to... I mean, if we don't send... Hey, that's funny. It don't say what it's for.
1: Sweetheart, I never thought I'd have to explain the facts of life to you after all these years. Why, that's a racket.
2: What? It is?
1: Certainly. Didn't you read where they arrested a man for that?
2: No.
1: He just puts this ad in and waits for the gullible to send in their money.
2: Well, what do you know? That's pretty clever, ain't it?
1: Sure.
2: We kind of thought of that. That's my trouble. I'm always on the wrong end of a promotion.
1: Yeah, and I'm glad of it. As it is, the shadiest thing you've ever been in was a picnic grove. Well, now that we've taken care of that and saved a dollar, is there anything else new in the paper?
2: Nah, just the usual stuff. Election news, labor trouble, and football scores. Politics, pickets, and punts.
1: Whose picture is that on page 3?
2: Where? Oh, Ronald Coleman.
1: Oh, my favorite actor. You know, I went to see Aerosmith so many times. I started using ether for perfume. What's the news about him?
2: Nothing much. Says he's got to get away from Hollywood for rest. Says he...
1: Come in.
3: Mr. McGee here?
2: I'm Mr. McGee, bud. State your business briefly. I'm a busy man.
3: Telegram.
1: I'll take it. Thank you.
3: Sign here.
2: Okay. There you are. Well, what are you waiting for?
3: I realize, sir, that the custom of offering gratuities for services rendered is considered undemocratic and inclined to undermine the spirit of free enterprise, but who am I to fly in the face of established tradition?
2: What's this little mug talking about?
1: A tip, dearie.
2: Huh? Oh! Oh, yeah. I get it. Well, here you are, bud. Here's a dime.
3: A dime? Gee, won't Mother be pleased? Now I can get her that string of polo ponies.
2: Ah, 10 cents sure looks big to kids his age, don't it? he thinks he can buy horses with it. I remember when I was a lad.
1: Who's the telegram from, dearie? Open it up.
2: Oh, I can't open it. It ain't addressed to me. It just says, oh, my gosh. This isn't a coincidence. It says, Ronald Coleman, care of Mr. and Mrs. Fibber McGee, 79 Wistful Vista. Hold for arrival.
1: Hold for what's that? Ronald Coleman coming here?
2: Looks like it.
1: But why? He doesn't even know us, dearie.
2: He knows me. I got his autograph once at the Union Station. I told him if you ever wanted to get away for a good rest, to drop in for a week or so.
4: I say, this is jolly good of him, old girl. What? Be rousing sport, won't it? Showing the old chap about the village?
1: You've been playing too much pool, dearie. Some of the English has come off on you. But what I don't understand, McGee, is just why.
4: Blimey, that must be the blighter now. Put on a pot of tea, old thing, and have the charwoman tidy up the digs.
1: I'll believe this when I see it. Come in. You can hurry back from Hampstead Heath now, my lordship. It's Dr. Gamble.
4: Really? The physician chap? Good day, old boy. Glad you could pip in, Pop-Up. Glad you could pop in. Pip-pip.
5: What goes on here?
2: You've been giving him English muffins for breakfast, Molly? Or did the dentist sell him a London bridge?
1: No, he's expecting a visit from Ronald Coleman, Doctor. Apparently this Bond Street brogue is his idea of hospitality.
4: I say, old kumquat, have a chair. We'll have a spot of pico and a jolly old beano, what?
2: Isn't this nauseating? My dear, when you pick a fellow with a British accent, you really pick a dilly.
4: By Jove, old boy, that was a ripper. Piccadilly, he says. Oh, oh, blast me, I shall have to write a letter to the Times.
1: Dearie, you have no idea how awful you sound. Why can't you just be your old corny self?
2: In the first place, Bag Britch, you have about as much chance of a visit from Mr. Coleman as I have from the stork. What am I saying? I meet the stork every day.
6: And if you'll mind your manners, Gargles, you can meet Ronald Coleman in person right here, right today. A wire came here for him a while ago.
1: Strangely enough, it really did, Doctor.
6: Yes, sir.
1: Addressed to him, care of us. Saying hold for arrival. If you're not too busy, drop in later, huh?
2: I'm afraid I will be, my dear. As I told Miss Tremaine... as I told one of my patients...
6: We heard you the first time, you big Romeo. Neglecting your practice to shilly-shally around with Fifi, eh? You ever stop to think you might wind up with a ring in your nose, lover boy?
2: Why, you little gutter snake. I ought to tear you...
1: No, boys, boys. Remember, Santa Claus might be listening.
6: But I think Doc, you ought to know what Latrivia is saying about him.
2: I haven't the slightest interest in what Yes?
6: He says the best way he can sell himself to Fifi is to let her go out a few times with you.
2: Why?
6: He says you're groomed like a country road. And you smell like a fracture ward. And you act like an underprivileged Zulu.
1: Now, McGee, I don't believe he ever...
5: So he said that, did he? Yeah. By George, if I have...
2: That's probably for me, my dear. I'll get it. Hello, Gamble speaking. Yes? Well, offhand, I'd say your trouble was circulatory. Better drop in my office in the morning. Yes. Yeah. You say you feel warm when you stand up, but get cold when you sit down. Uh-huh. Well, I'll see you in the morning, Mr. Winterbottom.
4: I say, old rutabaga, must you toddle off?
2: Rather, rather. Have a jolly visit from the cinema chap, won't you? Tally-ho, my dear, and I'll see you next Noel, coward.
1: My, my. It sounds worse on him than it does on you, dearie.
6: He don't see enough movies. Can't stay awake in them. Every picture he's seen for the last 15 years has been The Big Sleep.
1: Now, look, McGee, this is a lot of nonsense.
6: What's a lot of nonsense?
1: This business of Ronald Coleman coming here, there's about as much chance of his coming to see you as there is of getting the Democrats out of office.
6: Well?
1: That wasn't a very good metaphor, was it?
0: Billy Mills and the orchestra, and why does it get so late so early?

0: 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Stay tuned.
1: Need a new tractor, zero-turn mower, or RTV? 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
4: I see. Oh, I had the Belgian rabbit, and I named him Little Claire. He was very introspective, what you'd call an ingrown hair. Oh!
5: McGee?
4: Huh?
5: What are you doing with my meat grinder?
4: Grinding up some old cigars to make pipe tobacco for when Ronnie Coleman... You like pipe tobacco. I got enough now to take care of him for quite a while.
5: If it's your own cigars you ground up, it'll take care of him permanently. And by the way...
4: Yes?
5: Are you going to call Mr. Coleman Ronnie? Isn't that a little presumptuous?
4: Look, kiddo, for the dough I've shoved through box office windows to see that guy fly to Shangri-La, I can call him Ignatz. If he resents... Hey, maybe that's him. Hand me that copy of Dickens' Christmas Carol. Thanks, here. You take this. It's Punch.
5: Thanks, but I'm not thirsty.
4: It ain't a drink. It's a magazine. It's English.
5: Oh.
4: We want Ronnie to know. We know that...
5: Come in. Oh, hello, Mayor Latrivia. Come right in.
6: Thank you, Molly. Good day, McGee.
7: I say, old chap, this is a bit of all right, having you barge in like this.
6: I beg your pardon.
5: Says he's glad to see you, Mr. Mayor.
7: Yes, do have a chair, old pumpkin. I hope the mater and pater are well. That you're getting along handsomely with that bit of fluff from the theater, Fifi, right?
6: I don't quite know what's going on here, Mrs. McGee, but I think your husband is confused. He doesn't want to see me. With those adenoids, he wants Dr. Gamble.
5: Well, McGee's expecting Ronald Coleman this afternoon, Your Honor. He's just practicing up to talk Mr. Coleman's language, he thinks.
6: Really? Ronald Coleman a friend of yours, McGee?
7: Oh, quite, quite. Old school tie, you know.
5: You'd better loosen it, dearie. I think your old school tie is strangling you.
7: Coming up to spend the fortnight, Ronnie is. We of the English colony, you know.
6: By Jove, this is interesting. I didn't know you were English, McGee.
5: That makes two of us. I didn't know it either.
6: Well, I am, you know. Though I find it deucedly difficult to talk intelligently with the City Hall crowd.
7: Rather. Of course, one can always discuss literary matters with one's secretary.
6: My secretary is absent today, old boy. Her boyfriend's runabout ran out of petrol last night.
5: My goodness. You two sound just like Reginald Gardner and Arthur Treacher.
6: We do?
5: As done by Abbott and Costello, then.
7: Oh, I say, that's most amusing. But how about scrounging up a bit of refreshment, old gal? Give the Lord Mayor a spot of oolong and a lumpet.
5: The word is crumpet, dearie.
7: It is? I thought crumpet is what you do to your partner's ace.
6: That's trumpet, McGee.
7: Go on. A trumpet is a bugle with knobs on it. Why should I ask my wife to give you some tea and a bugle? That's ridiculous.
6: Yes, I quite agree. Let's drop the whole thing, McGee.
7: Okay. How's tricks down at the City Hall, Latriv? You stealing much?
6: What?
7: Time from your work to see Fifi, I mean. I figured you'd be with her a lot after what Doc Gamble said. You know what he said?
5: Oh, now, McGee, don't start.
6: I'm not the least bit interested in what Dr. Gamble says about Miss Tremaine and myself.
5: Of course not.
6: What did he say?
7: Doc says the best way he can sell himself to Fifi is to let you go out with her a few times. He says you're about as well-groomed as an alley cat. You got an air about you like a livery stable, and you act like an underprivileged buffalo.
6: Oh, he said that, did he? By Jove, I... McGee, were there any monkeys in your family tree?
7: Not that I know of, Latriv. Why?
6: Then why do people like you always carry tails? Good day.
5: My goodness, dear, if you don't stop needling those men, you're going to wind up in more jams than an ant at a picnic.
7: Well, they need a little needling to keep them on their toes. Hey, I wish I knew what time Ronnie was going to get here. You think I got time to grow a mustache?
5: Frankly, no. But I have an eyebrow pencil.
8: Hello, folks. Am I intruding?
7: Greetings, old string bean.
5: Hello, Mr. Wilcox. Certainly you're not intruding. Come right in.
7: Jolly good to see you, old tomato.
5: Say, if we have any more visitors, sweetheart, you're going to run out of vegetables.
8: What are you rehearsing for, pal? A bundle for Britain?
5: We're expecting a visit from Ronald Coleman, Mr. Wilcox.
8: No kidding. That's great. I've met him. Nice guy and a fine actor.
7: Oh, top hole, old boy. Upper half, top drawer. Bit of all right, what?
5: You know, I don't know how much more of this I can stand, Mr. Wilcox. I'm beginning to think we were on the wrong side at Valley Forge.
8: Hey, y'all, what's the paper under your arm, pal? Racing form for Epsom Downs?
7: This? Copy of Punch, old buffer. Published in London, you know. Rather an old copy, but I thought it might amuse Ron.
5: Ron? Oh, dear.
8: Let me take a look at it, pal. I love old magazines.
5: My goodness, old firm, isn't
8: it? Yeah. Well, hey, look, pal, if you do see Ronnie, remember me to him.
5: Where'd you meet him, Mr. Wilcox?
8: Oh, we were going around with the same girl.
7: My gosh, Waxy. Really?
8: Yes. Sure, his wife, Benita.
7: Ooh.
8: We were in a revolving door at the Waldorf. See you later, Chris.
7: He must have been born in a revolving door. He tells the dizziest... Oh, hey, Molly, what's going to be for dinner when old Ronnie gets here? How about some Skittles? Englishmen love Skittles.
5: I never cooked a Skittle in my life, McGee. I've got some wonderful steaks in the icebox, though. I'll go call the grocer now and order a few things.
7: Okay, Tootsie, you go right ahead. Ah, oh, there goes a good kid. He knows I'm about as English as the Dublin City Hall. But does she complain? No, sir. She just thanks her lucky stars I'm not expecting the Chinese ambassador for dinner. I can't do Chinese. Come in.
9: Hi, mister.
7: Oh, it's you, Teeny.
9: No, it isn't, I betcha.
7: It isn't, eh?
9: Hmm?
7: I says it isn't, eh?
9: Isn't what?
7: That rabbit, it isn't you.
9: I know it. Mm. My daddy says I haven't been myself all week.
7: Who have you been?
9: Fine, thanks. Who have you been?
7: Now, wait a minute. Let's start this all over.
9: Okay. Hi, mister.
7: Hi, sis. I'd ask you to stay a while, but I'm awfully busy right now. We're expecting Ronald Coleman this afternoon.
9: Oh, boy, Ronald Coleman.
7: Mm-hmm.
9: I love Ronald Coleman.
7: Mm-hmm.
9: Gee, he sends me. When I saw him downtown a while ago, I almost swallowed my bubble gum.
7: Well, you shouldn't ought to be... Hey, you say you saw him downtown?
9: Sure, I did, I betcha. Willie Toops and I were downtown, and we went in the Bonton department store, and I had a lollipop in the escalator.
7: No. You mean the escalator, sis. Osculate means kiss.
9: Sure, I had a lollipop in my osculator. And I was riding on the escalator, and all at once there he was, and he spoke to me.
7: Ronald Coleman?
9: No, the floor walker.
7: Oh.
9: He told me to get off the escalator with my sticky hands.
7: Oh. Look, sis, you said you saw Ronnie Coleman. Where'd you see him?
9: You know, my memory's pretty bad, mister.
7: Hmm?
9: Sometimes it takes a quarter to help me.
7: Oh, okay. Here's a quarter.
9: Oh, boy, thanks, mister. Now I can see him again.
7: Huh?
9: He's down at the Bijou in Lost Horizon.
7: Ooh.
9: So long, mister.
7: I still think that kid's a midget.
10: Mm-hmm.
8: the King's Men singing Sooner or Later.
10: Sooner or later you're gonna be coming around, I'll betcha. I'll bet.
9: Horizon.
7: Ooh.
9: So long, mister.
7: I still think that kid's a midget.
8: The King's Men singing Sooner or Later.

0: Any word from Mr. Coleman yet, McGee?
1: No, not a word. I wish he'd call up or come. Hey, Molly, you know where my old basketball shoes are? Gee whiz, I should have thought of this before.
0: Your basketball shoes?
1: Yeah, I can cut the tops off my basketball shoes and make a swell pair of spats. Englishman always wears spats. He'll like that.
0: No,
1: I gotta...
0: Oh, no, McGee, no.
1: Huh?
0: You start wearing spats, we'll start having them. And they'll rock the neighborhood.
1: Okay. I just wonder... Who is it, Molly? Who is it? If that's Ronnie, I want to be
0: relax,
1: sure...
0: Relax, dearie, relax. It's only Officer O'Shea.
1: Uh-oh.
0: Come in.
1: Uh-oh.
0: Hello, officer. Do come in.
2: The top of the morning to you, boy.
1: Hi, O'Shea. We'd ask you to sit down, but we're expecting company. Important company.
0: The famous movie star, Mr. Ronald Coleman, is coming to visit us, officer, we think.
2: Ronald? Ronald Coleman. You wouldn't be meaning Ronald Reagan, now. Him with the devilish glint in his eye that has the Carlene standing and lying at the door.
1: No. Not Ronald Reagan.
2: Oh, no? Well, what's the matter with a fine Irish lad like Ronald Reagan?
0: Well, nothing, officer, nothing at all. We think he's wonderful.
1: Sure we do. He just don't happen to be coming to see me, that's all.
2: And an intelligent move it is, too.
1: Ronald Coleman is on his way over here. One of the greatest actors in the business. Good looking. English fellow.
2: English, is he now? The shame of yourself, you scut. Patronizing the opposition with all the fine Irish boys making pictures for you to see.
0: Yeah, but officer, you see...
2: Don't interrupt, O'Kushler. And you, with the soft little winds of the lakes in your throat, fair melting me rage at your sassenach of a husband. Look at the cut of him, the spalpeen. Betraying such loyal sons and daughters as Patrick O'Brien, Maureen O'Hara, Dennis O'Keefe, and that fine brat of a lad, Paul Mahoney.
1: Get the shamrocks out of your teeth and quit faking names, you big blarney bait. Ronald Coleman was a great actor when you were still trying to learn that phony Irish brogue of yours.
2: Tis breaking me heart, he is, Mahoney. Turn his back on such stalwart sons of Erin as Charlie O'Boye. Ignoring that fine young singer, him with the blood of the black Irish in him, and the young girls kicking each other into bobby socks and tearing the buttons off his coat.
0: Which one is that, officer?
2: That brawny brat of a better tone, Francis O. Sinatra.
1: Look, O'Shea, I'm getting sick.
2: Stand out of me way, you dirty informer. I'm going down to a movie to apologize to the prettiest Irish colleen that ever tripped over a tripod, and I tripped over me brogan, too.
0: Who are you going down to see?
2: That little fair one. Her with the gall of a Tullamore

0: sunset under her, and the blue of the lake, the Killarney in her eyes. That pretty little Carleen, Ingrid O'Bergman.
1: Oh. Ingrid O'Bergman?
0: The same. Give me regards to your Ronald Patrick O'Coleman, McCushla, and may your cows never go dry.
1: Next time that guy rings the bell, make him show a search warrant before he gets in here. My gosh, it'll take 2 hours to get the mush out of my ear.
2: Yeah. He certainly is loyal, though, isn't he? What are you looking for,
1: that
2: dear?
1: That telegram. Oh, here it is. I don't see why Ronnie doesn't come on. Dad, rather, it's all... Oh, here he comes, Molly. Now, get ready. He's...
2: Come in.
3: Mr. McGee, Acme Coal and Coke Company.
1: What's on your mind, bub?
3: I got that load of coal you ordered here.
1: Load of coal? Oh, yeah, I'll show you where to put it.
3: And, by the way, did a telegram come here for me?
2: Telegram? No, not that...
3: Oh, sure. There it is, right on the table, addressed to me. Ronald.
2: Ronald?
3: Sure. Ronald the Coal Man. The company always...
2: Ronald the Coal Man.
1: Oh, this is disgusting.
2: Was it, dearie?
1: Yeah, he let me read it.
2: That was nice. What did it say?
1: Said, don't dump that coal this time till McGee pays for it.
2: Oh. Yeah.
1: Good night.
2: Good night, Al.
4: Be with us again next Tuesday night, folks. Good night.
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6: Waiting for Ronald Coleman, an episode of Fibber, McGee, and Molly from November 12, 1946. While that Oscar-winning actor never actually showed up, that offering featured great performances by the talented cast. Pretty sure that was voiced with Bill Thompson as the Irish accented Officer O'Shea. Gail Gordon was Mayor Latrivia, and Arthur Q. Bryan as Doc Gamble. At the beginning of that episode, Walter Tetley stopped by as the telegram delivery boy. As I mentioned, while he possessed a kid's voice, he was actually in his early 30s at the time. Tetley was a regular cast member on the Fibber, McGee, and Molly spinoff series, The Great Gildersleeve. He was Gildy's precocious nephew, Leroy Forrester. I'm Greg Bell, and up next, it's our weekly visit with the adventures of Superman. It's the fall 1947 storyline, The Ruler of Darkness, which resumes here on When Radio Was, right after this break.
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7: 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And suddenly it happened.
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9: All right, now come on, move. 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
9: I said move.
8: Yes, he knows every scheme and every fatal mistake.
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13: 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And so that really led us to this idea of irreplaceable instinct. 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
14: Faster than a speeding bullet, more powerful than a locomotive, able to leap tall buildings at a single bound. Look, up in the sky, it's a bird, it's a plane, it's Superman!
15: Today, eat Kellogg's Pep, the Super Cereal. 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
17: Today, Superman in his guise of Clark Kent and Lois Lane, girl reporter, see a chain of circumstantial evidence forged around editor Perry White. Listen.
18: Yes, Lois, I'm positive the chief was framed on this hit-and-run charge.
19: But is there no possible way to save him?
18: Gosh, I don't know. This is as clever and fiendish a plot as I've ever seen. There seem to be no weak spots in it.
19: It's terrible, Clark.
18: Yes, but unless we do find a weak spot and find the people behind it, Perry White will go to the penitentiary for a crime he did not commit.

0: And now, the adventures of Superman. Determined to free Metropolis from the corrupt hold of political boss Mike Hickey and his powerful machine, Clark Kent and Perry White, editor of the Daily Planet, organized a reform party which chose White to run for mayor in the coming election. Then, the following evening, a man named Henry Niles was struck down by a hit-and-run driver and reported seriously injured. Reputable witnesses described the driver as a man resembling Perry White, and the license number of the hit-and-run car was White's own. Although strongly protesting his innocence, the gray-haired editor was arrested and jailed. The next morning, there was a feeling of gaiety in Mike Hickey's headquarters, located above a tavern on Morton Street. Men joked and laughed as they entered and left the long, smoke-filled room, in the center of which, dominating it like a throne, is a large barber's chair, in which sprawls the gross, heavy-jowled figure of the political boss. Behind him, working with comb and shears, is a barber. A girl manicurist sits beside him, humming. Before the chair is a desk on which are two extension telephones, presided over by a blinking, foolishly grinning man called Punchy.
1: Did you see today's Gazette yet, Mr. Hickey?
2: No. What's it say, Punchy?
1: Listen to this. Two columns of headlines. Perry White, candidate for mayor on new Reform Party ticket, jailed as hit-and-run driver.
3: How do you like that?
2: Yeah, I like it fine. It couldn't have happened to a nicer guy.
4: Hey, fellas, you hear what the boss said? It couldn't have happened to a nicer guy.
5: Hey, Punchy, the mayor's on extension one.
1: Hey, you want to talk to the mayor, boss?
2: Yeah, I'll talk to the chump. Give me the phone.
3: Okay. Here you are, boss.
2: Hello, Andy. What's in your mind? Sure, I saw the papers. Yeah, that finishes the Reform Party. It'll be just like old times again. People can vote for our boys or they don't have to vote at all. Huh? You? I'm gonna give you two more years in the City Hall, Andy. You're welcome. Just keep on being a good boy and don't try to make any decisions. Remember, you get along with me only when you don't try to think for yourself. You got that? Okay. Goodbye. Here, Punchy, take the phone.
3: Sure, boss. Pete's on the other extension. You want to talk to him?
2: Yeah. I was just going to tell you to call him.
4: It couldn't have happened to a nicer guy.
3: Keep it up with Pete, boss.
6: Oh, you're sure some character.
4: Yeah, hey. You really think so, huh?
2: Hello, Pete.
6: Hey, what are you doing,
2: my nice going, boy. It worked out swell. You tipped off the mayor just in case, didn't you? And the commissioner? Good. Okay. See you later, Pete. Right. So long. Take it away, Punchy.
3: What's the joke, boss?
2: I was just thinking of that poor sucker, Perry White. He's sure gonna look swell in convict stripes.
0: As Mike Hickey and his henchmen make merry over what they are certain will be the fate of Perry White, Clark Kent and Lois Lane arrive at the city hospital, and when they attempt to visit the man White is alleged to have injured, they are turned away by two police officers who stand guard at the door of the room.
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9: I told you they wouldn't let us in, Clark. That poor Mr. Niles is in a critical condition.
10: Is he, Lois?
9: Why, of course he is. You heard Inspector Henderson say that hit-and-run driver almost finished the poor man last night. Now, I don't know why you insisted on coming
10: here,
9: but
10: I... Wait, Lois.
9: What's the matter?
10: Mr. Niles is not in a critical condition. As a matter of fact, he's perfectly all right.
9: What?
10: He's perfectly all right. They've got him bandaged like a mummy, but there isn't a thing wrong with him.
9: Clark Kent, have you gone crazy?
10: Not at all, Lois. I've just got the answer to this riddle at last. Come on.
9: Where? Clark, wait a second. Listen.
10: We're going to see Inspector Henderson. Hurry up. I want an order from you, Inspector, authorizing an independent physician appointed by the Medical Association to examine Harry Niles.
1: Are you out of your mind, Kent?
10: No. You see,
9: understand it, Inspector. He didn't even get into Niles' room. And yet he says there's nothing wrong with the poor man.
10: There isn't.
9: But Clark...
10: Harry White was framed by this man, Niles, who's pretending to be seriously injured, and by another man made up to look like Mr. White, who drove the so-called hit-and-run car last night.
1: Who says there's nothing wrong with Niles?
10: I do. And I can prove it.
1: How do you know?
10: Because I... Well, never mind how I know. I'm sure of it.
1: Oh, you looked through the closed door of Mr. Niles' room and through the bandages and saw there was nothing wrong, huh? Yeah. Next thing you'll be telling us is that you're Superman.
10: Oh, this is no time for joking. Listen, Inspector.
1: No, you listen to me, Kent. Now, I realize you're upset about Mr. White, but this kind of talk will only make things worse for him and for you.
10: But look,
1: Niles is under the care of a private physician who happened to be at the scene of the accident and of the chief of staff of the city hospital. They say he's critically injured.
10: The city hospital man is Mike Hickey's political appointee. And it's my hunch this whole thing is a political plot to discredit Mr. White and the Reform Party. And I think the private physician, who just happened to be at the scene of the accident, was planted there.
1: Nonsense, sheer nonsense.
10: I'll prove it. If you'll permit me to bring a physician of recognized standing to Niles' hospital room.
1: Well, you'll have to get that permission from the mayor, Kent. But I can't recommend it. You haven't a bit of proof.
10: All right, then I'll go to the mayor.
1: Go ahead. But if you'll listen to me, Kent...
10: So long, Inspector. Be seeing you. Look, Mr. Mayor. Perry White's very life may be at stake. What harm can be done by letting another reputable physician, or two if you like, examine Harry Niles?
11: The superintendent of City Hospital is as fine a man as there is in the world, Mr. Kent.
10: All right.
11: And it just happens that I know the private physician on the case, too. An excellent chap, excellent. I see no reason to go over their heads.
10: But Mr. White's reputation, his life...
11: I'm very busy now, Mr. Kent, so I'll have to ask you to leave.
10: All right, Mr. Mayor. Before I go, let me tell you this. I know Perry White has been framed. And I'm going to blow this dirty plot wide open. I'm heading up to the governor's office right now, and I intend to spare no one, absolutely no one, Mr. Mayor, yourself included. Good day, sir. You've known Mr. White a long time, Governor. Do you believe he could be a hit-and-run driver?
12: Frankly, Kent, I was never so shocked in my life as when I heard of it. I couldn't believe it.
10: And you've known me a long time. You trust me?
12: Thoroughly, Kent.
10: Thanks. Then don't ask me how I know, just believe me. When I tell you that I do know that Mr. White is being framed, and you can break the plot against him if you order a well-known physician, your own if you like, to examine Harry Niles, the so-called victim.
12: Now, wait, Kent. It's only in a vital emergency that a governor takes it upon himself to override the mayor of a great city.
10: This is an emergency. I tell you, Perry White was framed, Governor. Have Niles examined by your own physician, and he'll tell you, sir.
12: Well, yes, you make it very hard for me to refuse you, Kent.
10: Will you do it, sir?
12: Yes, I'll do it.
10: Oh,
12: Kent.
10: Thank you, sir. Thank you.
12: I'll send Colonel Adams, my personal physician, back to Metropolis with you at once.
0: What will happen when Clark Kent and the governor's physician return to Metropolis? We'll know more when we return for the startling climax of today's episode. So keep listening. Now, back to the adventures of Superman. Accompanied by Colonel Adams, personal physician to Governor Marshall, Clark Kent returned to Metropolis. As we join him and Colonel Adams now, they're walking along a corridor in City Hospital.
10: Harry Niles' room is right here at the end of the hall, Colonel. Uh-oh, what happened to the police guard?
13: What police guard, Kent?
10: There were two officers stationed outside his room. Great Scott!
13: What's the matter?
10: Plenty. Wait till I open this door. Look, Colonel. The room is empty. Harry Niles is gone.
13: Well, now, don't get excited, Kent. They might have moved him to another room.
10: Oh, wait. No, they didn't. He isn't anywhere in this hospital. He must have been taken away so that you and I couldn't prove the truth.
0: Alarmed, Clark Kent probes every room in the hospital again with his X-ray vision. And the fact is that the mysterious Harry Niles has indeed been taken away beyond exposure. Where is Niles? And what will Kent do now to uncover what he knows to be a gigantic plot against Perry White and the people of Metropolis? There's a thrill a minute in tomorrow's exciting episode, fellows and girls, so be sure to listen. Tune in, same time, same station, for Chapter 9 of Ruler of Darkness on The Adventures of Superman.
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15: 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I'm Greg Bell, and earlier we had an episode of Fibber McGee and Molly where the couple were expecting a visit from actor Ronald Colman, which never occurred. But did you know that Colman had a direct connection to that radio comedy series? 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
3: A new plan from the White House to import foreign beef could deal a significant blow to U.S. cattle ranchers. Chad Smith has details.
4: The Trump administration has announced a new plan aimed at lowering beef prices in the grocery stores, but the plan will negatively impact the farm economy. John Newton, the vice president of public policy and economic analysis at the American Farm Bureau Federation, says the plan calls for importing a large volume of foreign beef.
5: Over the next 90 days, he plans to allow imports of up to 300,000 metric tons of beef into the U.S. market with the goal of trying to lower ground beef prices. 300,000 metric tons of beef is equivalent to over 600 million pounds of beef. So this is a very big deal for farmers and the cattle industry.
4: He said importing such a significant volume will negatively impact U.S. cattle ranchers.
5: We've already seen cattle prices fall about 15% over the last 2 months. Prices were down on this news. It can't come at the worst time for ranchers as the herd is at a 50-year low and they're trying to rebuild the herd, and this takes away any economic incentives to invest and rebuild the herd when we're trying to lower cattle and beef prices.
4: Newton said the market was already providing incentives for producers to begin rebuilding their herds, but that doing so will take time.
5: We start to see farmers start to retain heifers so that we can begin to rebuild the herd. The cattle cycle is a 10-year cycle. It takes years and years and years to rebuild the herd, but we need to make sure that any plans to import beef don't undermine the ranchers and the farmers that are going to rebuild our herd.
4: Stay tuned to FB.org for updates. Chad Smith, Washington.
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20: Let's take a stroll back to Vacation Bible School many years ago, when one of the songs we learned about a wee little man named Zacchaeus who climbed up in a sycamore tree. Centuries later, I have an issue with that particular species. My wife and I are fortunate to have plenty of mature trees providing shade around our home. Oaks, maples, elms, walnuts, pecans, and green ash all provide shade and habitat. Then there's the American sycamore. Ours stands just 5.5 feet from the house and overhangs much of the garage. Its benefits? Shade. That's about it. When the leaves drop, they're huge and messy. Aphids leave sticky residue on everything underneath. Then there are the thousands of spherical fruit balls that eventually break apart into tiny, hairy seeds. As a woodworker, I'll admit, sycamore has its redeeming qualities. Quarter-sawn sycamore can have a beautiful grain, and the wood makes decent firewood. But I'm still with Zacchaeus on one thing. Sometimes you just need a tree to get a better view. I just wish he'd pick a less messy one.
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1: Representative Alexandria Ocasio-Cortez is shaking up her team with several departures and new aides. Bernie Bennett reports.
2: The personnel change comes months before the progressive leader will decide whether to launch a presidential campaign. She's also weighing a run for Senate Minority Leader Chuck Schumer's seat, which is also up in 2028. AOC's years-long campaign manager and senior advisor Oliver Hidalgo Wolobin is departing in September. Fiorella Beeney, a longtime aide to AOC, took over as interim campaign manager this month. The moves have coincided with the expansion of the portfolio of AOC's chief of staff, Mike Koska. Bernie Bennett reporting.
1: Texas is emerging as a powerful alternative to California, attracting residents, businesses, and investment from across the country. Correspondent Ken Lorman reports.
8: IRS data show Texas gained roughly 1.5 million residents from other states between 2012 and 2023, and that meant billions in additional household income. Census data indicate Texas led the nation in domestic migration in 2024 and 2025. University of Virginia projections suggest Texas could surpass California as America's most populous state by the late 2040s as business and energy investment continue expanding. Ken Lorman reporting.
1: U.S. forces have struck Iranian rocket launchers near the Strait of Hormuz, according to a U.S. official. Iranian media reported explosions near Larak Island. The official says Revolutionary Guard forces were preparing to launch rockets and deploy sea mines in the strategic waterway. More on these stories at townhall.com.
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15: I'm Greg Bell, and we open this time with a police drama. And later, it's our weekly visit with Chandu the Magician. Safe to say the best-known cop show on radio was Dragnet, which launched in June of 1949. But there were many others, including one that debuted a few months before Jack Webb's series. Instead of Los Angeles, Broadway's My Beat was based in New York City. although it was mostly produced out of L.A. The primary producer and director was the great Elliot Lewis, with scripts by the writing team of Morton Fine and David Friedkin. In addition to lead performer Larry Thor, this episode features Charles Calvert as Tartaglia and Jack Crucian as Mugvin. Lamont Johnson is George Mason, Kathy Lewis is Diane Mason, and Virginia Gregg is Mrs. Foster. Others in the cast, Herb Vigran, Lou Krugman, and child actor Johnny McGovern. It's from May 5th of 1951.
0: Broadway's My Beat, with Larry Thor as Detective Danny Clover.
10: But my day was just beginning, north on Broadway into the east, Central Park around the 80s, to push through the crowd whose focus was a park bench that faced the street.
13: All right, come on, break it up there, let him through.
10: And Sergeant Muggerman tells you why you're there.
13: Right over here, Danny. Land right there near the bench.
14: I found the knife. I didn't pick it up.
10: Who's the boy?
13: Paul
14: Gilbert. Yeah. I haven't been home from school yet.
10: Oh, you'll go home in a squad car, Paul.
13: I promised him with the siren, Danny.
10: Yeah, with the siren. What happened, Paul? How did the knife get there?
14: I saw the man take it out of his own back and throw it down. And then the man staggered away.
13: Mm-hmm. Did I show you this, Danny? All this blood? Wherever he is, he's hurt real bad.
10: I want you to think for a minute, Paul. What did this man look like?
14: Tall, I guess. Yeah. I guess that's all. He was tall.
10: Most grown-ups are tall, aren't they, Paul?
14: All of them, except for midgets.
10: One more thing, Paul. Was there anyone with this man? Think hard.
14: No, I don't think so.
13: Well, you told me that
14: the other man I saw wasn't with him. The other man in the hat just watched him. Then the man in the hat ran away. He wasn't with him.
10: What did the man in the hat look like?
14: He had a hat. That's all I know. I got scared. I ran.
13: That's right, Danny. Paul ran right into Officer Curcio on the beat. Almost knocked him down. Curcio came back, saw the blood on the bench, the knife, phoned it in.
10: Paul, did you know the man with the knife?
14: No, uh-uh. I usually don't come home from school this way. We had an after-school game with the 8B2 over there on the playground. This is the first game of the intramural.
10: A squad car, Muggerman, for Paul, with a siren. Then the careful tracing, the sifting through the shadows of a city, the dust of a city, the hiding places of a city into which a wounded man must crawl and lie for a time, and then wander in search of a kindlier place, a darker place, and leave behind him the trail of the wounded, the blood of his life. But the man who'd been stabbed had done none of these things. The hospitals told me that, the doctors, the fellow in the neat white jacket in the drugstore across from the park, who, not having a wounded man, offered me a special on shaving cream. Then the legwork of the man on the beat, harvesting the crop of those who had been at the scene of the crime, sorting them, packaging them, parceling them out to me, one by one.
16: Look, mister, how many rights do we have to give you guys? I was calling on my girl. Brought her a box of chocolate-covered peppermints. She was beginning to understand me.
10: Oh, we won't keep you long.
16: You don't understand, mister. I don't stick close to my little bird. She busts out of her cage. I've known her to do that when I pop out 2 minutes for a corner newspaper.
10: You were in the park this afternoon. Saw a man who was stabbed. Can you describe the man?
16: I was never in no park where an unfortunate got stabbed.
10: An officer took your name. You made him erase it, start all over again because he wasn't spelling it right.
16: So you caught me in a lie.
10: Can you describe the man who was hurt?
16: Describe? Who got a chance to get close to him? Everybody pushing, shoving like it was a parade for a general. I'm lucky I got a peek at the top of his fleeing skull.
10: Oh, that's all.
16: Look, I want to explain why I lied about not being in the park. My girl, the bird, thinks I work for a living. It's a little white lie I use to keep a cage.
10: That's all. You can go. Then the man who is eager, whose eyes dart and pierce, who follows you as you move away from him, stays close to you, needs the lapel of your coat.
17: I was real close to him. He had a knife in his back. He breathed in my face. I could tell you the color of his eyes, how close I was.
10: Now tell me.
17: Blue eyes. Washed out blue, and no tears in them. No tears at all. No remorse for the evil doing that had brought wrath upon him.
10: Blue eyes. What color hair?
17: Dirty. A dirty color. All matted. No, it was blonde and shining. And it was a kind of light that shone about it. That's because he was dying. Dying in protest against all the wickedness that'll drown. Drown us all.
10: A big man, a short man,
17: What does it matter how he looked? I was close to him, I tell you. He reached out his hand to me, touched my hand. Tears on my face.
10: Help him out of your office. Motion a policeman over. Watch him be gentle with the man. Take him away. And then motion for the next one to come in.
14: Realize, of course, that you're imposing on my time. Not that I mind. It could be a welcome relief from those spoiled monsters I simper and smile at in diaper.
10: You're a nursemaid, Miss Cram, is that right?
14: Call me governess, and call me Virginia. Miss Cram doesn't sound like me at all, don't you think?
10: You take the children to the park every day?
14: 4 to 5:30, except on rainy days. Hmm? On rainy days, the children and I stay at home, and I'm permitted callers from 4 to 5:30. That's on rainy days.
10: You told an officer you saw the man who was hurt.
14: I was making conversation. I needed that to get those brats out of my hair.
10: You didn't see him?
14: I wouldn't have gone near him. But I can tell you who did see him, the looker.
10: Who?
14: The looker. All of us in the park know her. She sits in a window across the street on the 5th floor, watches every move we make every day. Sits there and watches. It makes you feel as if you're being spied on, know what I mean?
10: 5th floor, in an apartment on 80th and 5th.
14: Well, you can't miss her. Just stand out in the street for a while. Her eyes will bore right through you. On a rainy day.
10: I know, you're permitted callers. That's all, Miss Graham.

0: Yes?
1: I'm Danny Clover, police.
0: We haven't done anything.
1: I know. I don't even know who you are. There's no name card on your door.
0: You want to come in and talk to us?
1: All right.
0: I'm George Mason. She's my... in the wheelchair. Diane's my wife.
1: Good evening, Miss Mason.
0: Diane? Diane, dear. Diane, we've got a visitor. He said good evening to you. Say hello, Diane. This is Mr. Clover. He's from the police.
1: Mr. Mason, there was some trouble earlier across the street from
0: you. Talk to her, will you? I'm trying something. Maybe it'll do her some good, talking to her. No one ever does, you know. You just talk to her and I'll answer you.
1: All right. There was a man stabbed across the street from you, Mrs. Mason, in the park.
0: Yes, I heard about it when I came home. Have you found the man?
1: No. Mrs. Mason, I understand that you sit by a window every day.
0: That's right, that one. She sits there, watches. It's her pleasure.
1: Today?
0: Every day.
1: Then she must have seen what happened. She must
2: pretty.
1: Have...
2: Pretty. Pretty.
1: What?
0: What are you trying to say, Diane? Can't you see how it is?
1: I'm sorry.
2: George?
0: Yes. What is it?
2: I saw a man today. I saw a knife today.
1: Is there anything you can do? Can you talk to her?
0: Diane...
2: A man today. A knife today.
0: Yes, well, can you tell me what the man looked like, sweetheart?
2: Knife.
0: Was he a big man? Was he a small man? Was he a nice man?
2: Man.
0: Did you like him?

0: and try to erase from memory the eyes of the woman filled with the named terrors, the known terrors that dart and scurry, gnaw and nibble at the fleeting instants of serenity within her, and try to wash away in the city's night screaming the crooning of a tuneless song, and suddenly the known words, a man, a knife. And know that the eyes that absorb all movement, all shadow, all light on faces, and things that pass before them, have seen nothing. Not the man who was stabbed, not the one who did the stabbing. And then the long walk to the darkened room, turn on the shaded light bulb, and search the cupboards for sleep. And finally, it comes. In the morning, the scorching cup of coffee, the walk to headquarters, and the cheery greeting on the threshold from the cheery Sergeant Tartaglia.
1: Oh, welcome, Danny. Welcome to your abode away from your abode.
0: Good morning, Gino.
1: Ah, the best. The sunniest, the bravest.
0: Not so early. Gino, all I've had is a cup of coffee.
1: For which I am delighted.
0: Huh?
1: For which I am delighted. Come, I will escort you to your office, Danny. You will see there how I have taken the liberty to spread upon your desk a repast.
0: I shouldn't have done it, Gino.
1: A repast consisting of a hot paper container of coffee and a half a dozen cinnamon bums. Voila, the repast. Partake.
0: Looks good.
1: How else should they look? The cinnamon bums were baked in the oven of Mrs. Tartaglia with her own two lily whites. Go ahead, partake. Munch if you like.
0: Delicious. Thank Mrs. Tartaglia for me.
1: Goes without saying. And now, to the events of the morning. okay if I disturb while you munch?
0: Yeah.
1: We of the department have discovered that this park bench upon which an alleged man was allegedly stabbed has been a lucky bench. Or unlucky, depending, of course, on the point of view of whom sat there.
0: You'll explain it to me, Gino.
1: Goes without saying. The lucky part of the bench is that 5 weeks ago, a man found upon it, wrapped in a newspaper, $300. Turned it over to Lost and Found.
0: So?
1: So is that 4 weeks ago, same man turned into Lost and Found from the same bench a like newspaper containing another 300. And we have not seen this pleasant, honest citizen since.
0: Do you have his name?
1: Oh, it goes without... Harry Forster, 1345 West 16th. Want I should keep the cinnamon buns hot for you, Danny?
0: Oh, do that, Gino. You go ahead and do that.

0: Please help me. Please come in and help me.
1: What's the matter?
0: My husband. No one will help me. I asked the neighbors. They said, call the police. Call an ambulance. Please help
1: me. Where is he?
0: You'll help. He's in our bedroom. I think he's dying, and no one.
1: You're Mrs. Foster?
0: Yes, Harry's wife. He came home last night, and there was blood. He just looked at me like an animal, and there he is, mister. Help him. Please help him.
1: He's dead.
0: No, you're wrong.
1: He's been dead for a long time.
0: He was asleep. Only asleep.
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4: You are listening to Broadway's My Beat, written by Morton Fine and David Friedkin, and starring Larry Thor as Detective Danny Clover. In the Maytime, the sun grins down and pats Broadway's cheek. Broadway loves it. The sunlit minutes are added to the 10-minute break for a cigarette. The walk is slower, the sway gentler. The windows are opened wide, and the doors, too. And glints of sunlight are carried through long hallways on the sigh of a summer's wind, touching the lips of the girl at the typewriter, touching the hand of the man at the water cooler watching her, touching the steel of the file cabinets, warming them. And having made the tour, back onto Broadway and start all over again. But where I was, there was no warmth. Only a woman drawing a shawl tight around her shoulders and talking quietly to her dead.
0: Harry, listen to me. You were right. We should have told them. We should have told them all about it. And you wouldn't be like this, and I would.
1: Mrs. Foster, what should you have told us?
0: What? What did you say?
1: What should you and your husband have told us?
0: About the money, nothing else.
1: Money found on the park bench?
0: Yes. You see, we should have told him, Harry.
1: But he did, Mrs. Foster. He reported it. Turned it in.
0: You don't understand. I knew no one would understand.
1: Then maybe you can help me.
0: Friday was always Harry's day off. From the factory out there. You can see it from here, see? On his day off, I'd pack him a little lunch and he'd kiss me goodbye. Walk uptown to Central Park.
1: Go on.
0: He always went alone. He always sat on the same bench. Harry used to describe it to me. What he saw, people he talked to. Felt as if I'd been there with him.
1: And one day he found money in a newspaper.
0: And turned it in, like you said. The next week turned it in. But after that, I told him he didn't have to do that anymore.
1: You mean he found more money? Is that what you're trying to tell me?
0: What?
1: You mean he found more money?
0: For 5 weeks in a row. I told Harry he didn't have to turn it in anymore. I told him to go back. To be sure and keep going back. Every week. Yesterday, too. And we'd be rich. No more of this. No more factory.
1: Why didn't you call us when he came home hurt? Call a doctor.
0: It would have spoiled it, ended it. The money, don't you see? I thought he'd live, and with that money. No. You couldn't. You couldn't see.
1: Then she turned from me and walked over to the window, stared out of it. Across her shoulder into the noon sunshine, I could see the factory emptying its lunchtime employees, the crowd breaking off its fragments, to the curb with the lunch pails, to the push carts for the ham on white and coffee. Then the other sound, the feet in the doorway, the entrance of the professionals, coroner, photographer, reporter. The man had been murdered. I left. Then back again to Central Park, the park bench of the stabbing. Sit on it. A man named Harry Foster used to find money here, and he was killed. And a woman who had seen it happen, a woman who sat at a window every day. I looked up to the window. She wasn't there. I wondered why. I knew why. She was in the wheelchair. There was a man pushing it carefully down the steps.
5: Can you scooch a little to the side, friend?
1: Oh, need a hand?
5: Yeah, if you want. Thanks.
1: How are you feeling, Mrs. Mason?
5: She ain't gonna answer you.
1: I didn't know she left the house.
5: Why should you even bother?
1: Oh, I'm Danny Clover, police.
5: Oh, hi, I'm Ben Taylor. Got a U-drive down the street. Only Mrs. Mason here, different. Kind of a take drive.
1: Oh, I see. Just today?
5: Oh, no, all the time. From 1 to 3, the element's willing. I take her for a ride. Sometimes here, sometimes
6: ride.
5: There. Oh, sure. Right away, Miss Mason. See you, Danny.
1: Oh, wait a minute. How long have you been doing this, Ben?
6: Right.
5: Well, since her accident. Since at Coney last year. Hurt her back. Here and up here, her head.
6: Right. Car, right.
5: I guess I better take her. I heard her cry like that before. I can't stand it.
1: Sure. It's a nice day, Mrs. Mason. I hope you enjoy your ride.
5: Oh, she will. She likes riding in the car. See you around, Danny.
1: I watched Ben lift her gently out of the wheelchair, lift her into the back of the car, close the door, fold the chair, place it in the car trunk, then back and saying something to her. She looked up for an instant. Her eyes found me. Then she smiled and shaped a lost word with her lips. They were gone. And back at headquarters, the wall clock ticking off the hours of Harry Foster's death. Ticking off the hours that his murderer came to a park bench, looked at it, smiled, walked away in the warm sun. Ticked off the question of why money had been left there for Harry Foster to find week after week on Friday's twilight. And at 4 o'clock, the door opening slightly, and all you saw of the man was his cocked head.
7: You Mr. Danny Clover?
1: That's right. You want something?
7: Only to know if you Mr. Danny Clover, and to give you what I have in my pocket. They said I should give it to you, you being the interested party and all.
1: What have you got in your pocket?
7: This, an envelope, stamped and everything. I found it.
1: Give it to me. It's addressed to George Mason.
7: Anybody can see that. That's the husband of that woman, the cripple. The one they call a looker in the papers. The one they think they saw that stabbing. I did right bringing it to you, huh?
1: It's been opened. You open it? Don't lie to me. You opened it and then resealed it.
7: All right, I opened it. I'm a normal kind of fella with all the normal curiosities. First, I was going to mail it when I found it. But then I saw who was addressed to. I couldn't restrain myself. I'm like the proverbial cat, Mr. Clover.
1: It could make trouble for you being like that.
7: Not when you see what's in it. Not when you see what it says. It says, you've made a terrible mistake. That's all. Not another word. See? You can't do anything to me for just reading that. You just read it yourself. That's why I brought it to you. Because I'm a cooperative citizen.
1: And where'd you find it?
7: At Grant's tomb. You know, I've been curious about that tomb for years now. Finally, I took time off to go to study it. Then I found a letter on the steps. And I never did get to really study Grant's tomb.
1: Tough. You'll stick around, huh? Some of our boys want to have a long chat with you. They enjoy curious fellas.
7: Sure, anything you say. I'm nothing if I'm not cooperative. Just nothing.
1: I wouldn't say that, but you stick around, huh? Hi, Ben.
5: Well, hello, Danny. Hey, how do you like this, huh? I rigged up so when it's a sunny day, the telephone is on the outside of my shack. Inspiration, huh?
1: Fine.
5: Who wants to be on the inside when outside it's sunny? You car renting, Danny? I can give you rates.
1: Just talk.
5: If you don't do business together, we never become enemies, huh? What's on your mind?
1: Mrs. Mason.
5: Yeah. Sad, huh? You know, if you set your mind to it and consider all she's been through, and then look at her, she's a pretty woman.
1: I noticed. You said she was hurt in an accident at Coney Island, Ben. What kind of an accident?
5: On the roller coaster. You know, one of them rides. Fell off. right near the end of the ride. She stood up, fell.
1: Was she with anyone?
5: Yeah, her husband. You want to know something? In spite of the heartbreak of having a wife like that, you know, Mr. Mason is one of the nicest guys I ever met.
1: What about Mrs. Mason, Ben?
5: What about her?
1: Can anyone ever talk to her, have a conversation with her?
5: I talk to her.
1: About what?
5: Things. You know, ain't it a pretty day, Mrs. Mason? Is there a draft on you, Mrs. Mason? I talk to her, but she just hums and sings. But you know, I think she's getting better. Maybe I'm contributing.
1: Where'd you go driving today?
5: Down Riverside Drive. You know, the river, Grant's tomb, the churches.
1: Thanks a lot, Ben.
5: Anytime, Danny, anytime at all.

0: Oh, hello, Mr. Clover.
1: Good evening, Mr. Mason.
0: We're delighted to see you. Please come in. Diane, it's Mr. Clover. Diane looks better, doesn't she, Mr. Clover?
1: Yes, yes, she does. I brought you something, Mr. Mason. Here.
0: Huh? A letter?
1: It's addressed to you. Read it.
0: I don't understand.
1: Read it.
0: Yes, it is. It's addressed to me, but it's been opened.
1: That's right. Read it.
0: All right.
1: Note says you made a mistake, Mr. Mason. Mrs. Mason, your husband might be electrocuted for a murder he committed.
2: Leave her alone.
1: I wasn't going to touch her. Cut it out, Mrs. Mason.
2: What's the matter with you? Have you gone out of your mind, Clover?
1: I said cut it out, Mrs. Mason.
2: I told you, leave her alone. All right, you've come here to accuse me of murder, but leave her alone.
3: George.
1: That's right. Read it.
0: All right.
1: Note says you made a mistake, Mr. Mason. Mrs. Mason, your husband might be electrocuted for a murder he committed.
2: Leave her alone.
1: I wasn't going to touch her. Cut it out, Mrs. Mason.
2: What's the matter with you? Have you gone out of your mind, Clover?
1: I said cut it out, Mrs. Mason.
2: I told you, leave her alone.

0: What did you say?
1: A drink of water, George. Cold water from the refrigerator.
0: Diane.
1: Darling, a drink of water. Do it. You won't be able to wait on me anymore. Mr. Clover's going to take you away from me.
0: You're talking like you know what you're saying. You do know what you're saying. What's happening? What's happening to us?
2: It's already happened. It's all over.
1: Poor George.
2: It paid off, didn't it, Mrs. Mason? Sitting at the window watching for a man your husband could kill.
1: Simple little man. He came and sat on the same bench every Friday. He got paid for a while.
0: It was you. You wrote that first letter to him. And this one. Made me pay blackmail to a man who didn't even know me, didn't know anything about me.
1: It was so simple. Write a letter, put a stamp on it, drop it from the car. Someone picked up the first letter and mailed it.
2: About 5 weeks ago, a letter with instructions in it.
1: Why, yes.
2: Leave money every Friday on the park bench. And the man who picked it up, Mr. Mason, you thought was a blackmailer, so you killed him.
0: She's crazy. She really is. She's crazy.
1: No, I'm not. I'm just a cripple, George. I can't move from this chair. Honest. But I'm not crazy.
0: He's crazy.
2: What did that first letter say, Mr. Mason?
0: Well, that a man saw me push my wife off a ride at Coney Island. He demanded blackmail, but I didn't push, Diane.
1: Then why did you pay the money, darling?
2: But you weren't going to let your husband alone, were you, Mrs. Mason? Even after he did what you wanted him to do, murder a man. Another letter, that one your husband's holding, telling him he killed the wrong man.
1: It's not much to ask, is it? Wanting George to suffer? Look at me.
2: You're an accessory, Mrs. Mason.
1: Am I? What can you do to me? A cripple in a wheelchair? In a prison? Will that be different? Tell me how.
0: I didn't push you, Diane. I didn't push you. You fell off that ride. You fell.
1: Liar.
0: Diane.
1: You're a liar,
0: Diane,
1: George.
0: Diane, will you listen to me? I made it up to you. I carried you. I waited on you. I went crazy that day. I hated you. I don't know why. I don't know. Oh, I know why. You're an evil woman. Evil.
1: Poor George.
0: You should have died. You should have. You should have.
1: Poor George. Poor.

It's night on Broadway now. There's easy laughter, and a trumpet skirls its music into the grinning mob. It's top of the evening. Have another drink on me, kid, and let's sit this dance out. It's a street gouged out of a scarlet dream. It's Broadway, the gaudiest, the most violent, the lonesomest mile in the world. Broadway, my beat.

0: Broadway's My Beat stars Larry Thor as Detective Danny Clover, with Charles Calvert as Tartaglia and Jack Crucian as Mugovan. The program was produced and directed by Elliot Lewis, with musical score composed and conducted by Alexander Courage. In tonight's story, Lamont Johnson was heard as George Mason, Kathy Lewis as Diane Mason, and Virginia Gregg as Mrs. Foster. Others in the cast were Herb Vigran, Lou Krugman, and Johnny McGovern.
1: 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I'm Greg Bell, and moving on, because up next on When Radio Was, it's our weekly visit with Chandu the Magician. 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

0: Frank Chandler, known in the Far East as Chandu the Magician, is certain now that the sinister Roxor, believed to have died in Malta, is still alive. And moreover, that Roxor has employed Dimitri as a secret agent because of Dimitri's knowledge of ancient evil sorcery. By his own occult powers, Chandler has forced Dimitri to come out of hiding, ostensibly to return stolen papers to Jan Metsos, the foreign minister, but in reality, to compel Dimitri to lift the black magic spell he has cast upon young Bob Regan. Chandler finds Dimitri in Metsos' library. He is reading with malignant satisfaction a letter from Roxor himself, denouncing Metsos for having been deceived by Chandler. Suddenly, the door bursts open, and despite Chandler's shout of warning, Lupu the Gypsy throws his glittering knife with deadly aim straight for Metso's heart. Chandu, the magician.
1: Very well planned, Mr. Chandler.
2: Get out of my way, Dimitri. Edrich! Where are those fellows?
1: Trying to catch your gypsy. Metsos is beyond help. I congratulate you.
2: It's like you to think I planned this.
1: Unfortunately, though, you will now have to deal with me.
2: I mean to.
1: You gave Metsos what might be called a sporting chance. You told him the gypsy meant to kill him. Admirable.
2: Listen to me, Dimitri. I want you to come up to the castle.
1: My dear Mr. Chandler, a social call at such a time?
2: It's far from social. I suppose you'll be the new foreign minister when Roxor gets the news. So do what must be done about Metzo's body and come up to the castle.
1: This sounds like an ultimatum, Mr. Chandler.
2: Call it what you like. You'll come of your own accord or I'll bring you there.
1: I'm beginning to see what is on your mind. You have discovered my friendship for Bob.
2: Just be there, that's all.
1: Oh, I'm sorry. But with Metzo's death, I shall not have time.
2: I'll expect you, Dimitri. And this time, you can come to the front door. Dorothy! Dorothy, where are you?
3: Up here. Oh, kind, I thought you'd never come.
2: Yeah, I got back as soon as I could. Where's Bob?
3: He and Betty are both gone.
2: Gone?
3: I can't find them anywhere. Did you see Dimitri?
2: Yes, and there's no time to lose. Where did you see them last?
3: In Bob's room. Frank, they aren't there now.
2: I just want to see if... Bob's flashlight's not here.
3: What?
2: Dot, they've gone down to the cellars.
3: After all we've said about it. Well, I'll go and get my flashlight.
2: Now, don't stop for that. There are candles in the portrait gallery. They must have gone that way. I only hope they're still down there.
3: Oh, I can still hear Dimitri laughing at me the other day in the cafe when I told him to keep away from Betty and Bob.
2: Yes, I know. Very sure of himself.
3: Do you mean you couldn't force him to come back with you? Frank, what'll happen to Bob?
2: Yeah, wait a minute, Don. I'll light some candles.
3: And now, Betty. Oh, they did come this way. The door to the stairway's open. Oh, hurry, Frank.
2: Watch where you're going. You can break your neck on these stairs.
3: Listen. That drum.
2: Well, you heard it before, Dot. The first time we opened the door. It's been echoing through these halls for centuries.
3: Oh, I remember. You said...
2: Dimitri must have begun this infernal spell of his that morning he came to take Bob riding.
3: What?
2: Well, don't you remember how Bob flared up at you and said you were treating him like a child? Dimitri put that in his head.
3: Oh, but that was nothing. You expect a boy to say that once in a while.
2: It was just the beginning. No, I should have known. Whether you did or not.
3: Oh, at least she's all right. We're coming, darling. Poor child down there in the dark.
4: Bob took the flashlight, and that drum kept on. Oh, Mother.
3: Oh, darling, don't cry. Why didn't you come upstairs?
4: I was going to, but then Bob...
2: Where is Bob, Betty?
4: In there. See, with the green light under the door.
2: Good Lord.
4: Bob said he had to talk to Dimitri.
3: Oh, Betty, why didn't you tell me?
4: He wouldn't let me. He thought if he could find the black magic room, Dimitri'd know it somehow and come there.
2: How long has he been in there?
4: Oh, it seems like forever. We found it right away. It's just like that black magic place under the Sphinx.
2: Bob.
5: Yeah?
4: What's the matter with him?
2: He's been in here for more than an hour, exposed to all the black forces of the ages. Bob.
3: Oh, do something. Take that little image out of his hand.
2: He must give it up himself, Dot.
3: Oh, don't wait for that. Get Dimitri here.
2: He is here. He must be. Well, Dimitri?
1: Yes, I am here, Mr. Chandler. In the shadows beyond the altar. You have brought them all to me at last.
3: Dimitri, what have you done to my son?
1: Even in the green light of the pagan altar, you are beautiful, madam. Even when you have become one of the lost ones, you will...
2: That's enough.
1: You do not regard my power so lightly now, Chandu the magician.
2: You will release my nephew from this evil spell.
1: It has come, then. Once again, as I have seen it often. Good against evil. You shall see which is stronger.
2: We shall indeed.

0: 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We'll get to the second part right after these brief messages.
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2: There's the music. What do you want, Dimitri?
3: Oh, stop him, Frank, stop!
4: Leave this to me. Take Betty and go up to your room.
5: You need not go, Betty, my little friend.
4: Go on, Dot, now.
3: Betty, come on.
5: Well, later. Now, Bob, tell your uncle you are free of him and your charming mother. Tell him.
4: Bob, put down that image of evil and listen to me.
2: I won't. I don't have to take orders from anybody. I'm going to Paris with Dimitri.
4: Drop that pagan image on the altar.
2: You stay away from me. I hope I never see you again, or Mom either.
5: You are too late, Mr. Chandler. You cannot overcome the secrets of ancient Egypt.
2: No. And don't try any of that black magic of yours on me either, Uncle Frank. It's the bump.
4: In the name of the 3x3, I summon all the forces of good in the universe. By the secrets of the East, the mystic symbol of the lotus, the power to defeat this evil thing is mine. Listen, Dimitri. Do you hear that? I am not fighting your black magic alone. The ones you have marked for dishonor and death will be saved.
5: No. They are not the first to walk the paths of darkness because of me.
2: Get out of here, Uncle Frank. You'll never beat him.
5: You hear that, Chandu? You are weak, as the good are always weak.
4: Love is stronger than hate. Good is stronger than evil.
5: Ahriman, help me!
4: He cannot... Your altar light is dying. The wind from the river of the dead has blown away to its black source.
5: Ahriman, Ahriman, I summon you back.
4: Servant of Satan, your power for evil is broken.
5: No, I will not listen.
4: But you will look. Bob. Drop the image on the altar.
5: No, you will not.
4: Drop it.
5: No!
4: Bob, you are free.
2: Oh, Uncle Frank, you got here just in time.
6: I'm so sorry, Mother. Bob tried over and over to tell me about Dimitri. I thought he just meant he'd promised him. I didn't know.
7: Oh, of course you didn't, dear. Come on. We'll go into my room and lock the door.
6: Uncle Frank will fix Dimitri. You'll see. Why, Mother, look at Uncle Frank's room.
7: What on earth?
6: Everything's upside down.
7: His clothes scattered all over the floor. Why, who could have been up here?
6: It couldn't have been Dimitri, could it?
7: Oh, why should he? Let's see. My room's been searched, too.
6: Searched? Oh, look at all your things. Pulled around.
7: My ring's gone.
6: The big emerald Uncle Frank brought you from India?
7: Yes. Betty, you stay here.
6: Where are you going?
7: To look in your room.
6: Oh, Mother, what's the matter?
7: There's something up here right now. I saw it. Down there at the end of the hall.
6: It? Wasn't it a man?
7: I saw its eyes looking at me. Like the eyes of an enormous cat.

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1: From November 23rd, 1948, we'll present another installment at the same time and day on your local radio station next week. I'm Greg Bell, and earlier we had child actor Johnny McGovern in an episode of the police drama Broadway Is My Beat. Born in Tacoma, Washington in 1936, he did lots of radio acting. 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Well, later in life, and now using the name John Wilder, he became a film and television writer, producer, and director, even getting a couple Emmy nominations as a producer for a 1970s police drama starring Carl Malden and Michael Douglas. Can you name it? I'll have the answer and then wrap up when radio was right after this.
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9: Hot
5: hot and breezy this afternoon with south winds at 20 miles per hour, gusting to 30. Dragging warm air into the region, that's going to push our afternoon highs into the 90s across Nebraska and northern Kansas. We'll see hundreds throughout the rest of the region with heat index values up to 106 in southern Kansas and Oklahoma. A mix of sun and clouds. Tonight, lows fall into the mid to upper 60s across the northwest. Elsewhere, we're seeing upper 70s, nice and warm overnight. Spotty showers pop up across the northwest and central portions of Kansas and Nebraska, with mostly clear skies elsewhere. South winds at 15 miles per hour, gust to 25 miles per hour. Breezy conditions continue on Monday with highs in the mid to low 90s in Nebraska, hundreds in Kansas and Oklahoma. Tons of sunshine through the afternoon.
6: Hi, this is Kyle Bauer with Plain Talk with the girl that says she didn't watch the eclipse last night, Jamie Bloom.
13: I didn't stay up. I wasn't sure how late it was going to be, and I was tired, so I didn't see it.
6: We were the same thing. We thought it was going to be late, and we were sitting out in the yard smoking a cigar. We, meaning
13: you and
6: my
13: Lisa.
6: Brother. Lisa. First of all, Lisa's not going to stay up that late.
13: Okay.
6: Secondly, her cigar keeps going out. So now we were smoking cigar, and it's we thought it was like 1 or 2 in the morning.
13: Right.
6: Like that.
13: Yeah.
6: Well, and we're looking out to the at the moon. It was a beautiful full moon.
13: Uh-huh.
6: And about 9:30, there started to be this weird little cloud down in the corner of it, and it's like, I think that's it. Hmm. So we stayed until it was its. It wasn't a total. It was like 90%.
13: Yeah.
6: There was a little. Oh, portion. Let's say 10%.
13: A little crescent
6: That didn't get covered, and you know the thing that I realized later on when we first set our chairs up, we had to move them south to get around a tree. And by the time it eclipsed, I mean it was clear off at the southeast. Mm-hmm. I mean it doesn't. You think about what has to line up because it's moving at the same time that
13: right. The
6: blockage is moving, and how in the world they figure out when this is going to happen. But anyway, I think you probably missed it. I mean, it's probably the most inspiring thing I've ever done.
13: I missed out.
6: We think it finished about 10:43.
13: Okay.
6: And then when it finished, then it started to get bigger again after that. And then we went to bed. We don't know how long it stayed with some coverage.
13: Yeah.
6: If you will.
13: Well, I already saw a couple of pictures on Facebook this morning. I'm guessing I'll see more pictures. So
6: and you didn't have to stay out, except it was a beautiful night, and we had plenty of cigars. You could have come over
13: and smoked a cigar. Yeah, that would have done me a lot of good. Dolly Parton, we're still talking about Dolly, because there's so much to talk about when you talk about Dolly Parton. She recorded her last song, titled My Place in History, but fans are not going to hear this until January 19th of 2046.
6: Okay, that's the one.
13: Did
6: I knew she put
13: this?
6: One in a time capsule, but I didn't know what it was about.
13: Yeah, that's when she would turn 100.
6: Okay.
13: And the track is stored in a chestnut box at Dollywood's Dreammore Resort in Pigeon Forge, along with a CD and a player. She was thinking ahead, like, man, people might not have a CD to play this on. So leave it to Dolly. She covered everything. The song remains sealed with specific instructions for it to remain unopened until that designated date. So that was kind of fun.
6: She wrote a lot of songs.
13: She wrote a lot of songs. You know, Jolene was a huge song for her, and I Will Always Love You. She wrote those on the same day.
6: Oh, really?
13: That is widely considered one of the greatest single-day songwriting achievements ever. You know,
6: I think I read she'd written 3,000
13: songs.
6: Yeah,
13: more than 3,000 songs, I mean, including hits for herself, but also she wrote things for other artists as well. So, you know, Elvis one time wanted to record I Will Always Love You, but his team demanded half the publishing rights, and Dolly said, no, I'm not giving those up. She was a savvy businesswoman.
6: She was very savvy. Mm-hmm. And for those who don't know, for instance, here at the radio station, 4% of our gross, not our net, our gross goes to the music writers.
13: Right.
6: So if Dolly has a song that's recorded by 4 different people, and we play all 4 songs, she gets a spiff for all 4 songs, not just if she sings it.
13: Mm-hmm.
6: Yeah, so that's, and Taylor Swift was just as savvy. I mean, she's mm-hmm. written most of her songs.
13: Right,
6: so she gets the whole deal.
13: Well, Dolly does own the copyright to all of her major songs, which is extremely rare for artists of her era. Mm-hmm. And a huge reason that she remained so financially powerful. But what I like is what Dolly did with her money. Mm-hmm. She did so much for other people.
6: And in so many different ways.
13: Mm-hmm. Yeah, she was always amazing. Coming up with a new way to
6: serve people.
13: To help people, yeah. The coat of many colors, of course, was based on a true story. Mm-hmm. And the original patchwork coat is displayed at Dollywood.
6: Really?
13: And I actually saw a really great Facebook post yesterday where somebody had photographed her at her cabin where she grew up with that coat of many colors.
6: And as a child?
13: No,
6: as an adult.
13: As an adult, yes. Okay. She did a photo shoot with the coat of many colors, and the pictures were just really neat to see. It's been fun this week to see all of the old photos of Dolly. The song Jolene was inspired by a bank teller who flirted with her husband, and I had heard that before. The gal's name was not Jolene, but there was a young fan named Jolene, and Dolly loved that name, and so that's why she chose Jolene for the name, but it really was based on a real person that had flirted with her husband, so. When Dolly was born in 1946, her family was so poor that her father paid the doctor who delivered her with a sack of cornmeal.
6: Gee.
13: Back in 1946.
6: Yeah. They had 11 kids, I think?
13: 12. I think she was one of 12.
6: Was she one of the older ones?
13: I can't tell you that.
6: Okay.
13: Yeah. Can't tell you that. Let's see. She helped establish Dollywood's 30,000 square foot Eagle Mountain Sanctuary in partnership with the American Eagle Foundation, providing a permanent home for bald eagles whose injuries made them unable to survive in the wild. So it was a sanctuary for bald eagles. Just one of the things that she did. She, of course, played guitar, which somebody pointed out, and I have noticed it before in videos of Dolly, how she could play guitar really well with those big, long acrylic nails on.
6: Right.
13: And I always thought, gosh, how is she doing that?
6: Yeah.
13: You know, but she could do it really well. But she played 20 instruments. Banjo.
6: Oh, you're kidding.
13: Yeah, including banjo, fiddle, dulcimer, and saxophone. And others.
6: Well, actually, I saw a video, I suppose, in the last week or so, that she was literally playing those nails because she could, you know, it sounded a bit like when you
13: click them in a way to add to the song.
6: Yeah.
13: Add a little percussion.
6: Yeah, exactly.
13: Yeah.
6: Like, I'm sorry, the washboard sound.
13: Oh, right.
6: And she would click them together near the mic and make that sound.
13: Make that sound. Another thing that she did was launch the Buddy program in Tennessee, there in Sevierville, promising $500 to every 7th and 8th grade student who graduated from high school, provided their chosen buddy graduated too. So she found a way for them to partner up.
6: Encourage each other.
13: And encourage each other. The initiative helped reduce the dropout rate for those two classes from 35% to 6%.
6: Wow.
13: Because they were going to get
6: That's great.
13: Money from Dolly. Let's see. Before she owned a real guitar, she used a broken mandolin she found and played for the local farm animals. Of course, she played as a child. There was a great movie. It was a two-part TV series that was on several years ago, and they ran it like 2 years in a row that kind of was the story of her childhood. It was just a movie.
6: Did you see it?
13: But I did. I've seen it more than once.
6: So I got the impression that they were very, very poor, and they had a lot of kids, but it wasn't necessarily it was deprived, I guess. It was not an unhappy childhood. Mm-hmm. Yeah, is that the impression you got from watching that?
13: Yeah, I think so. Yeah, no, not unhappy. I think they they were a happy family. She was the fourth of 12 children.
6: Okay.
13: So it says here, we were talking about her age. A fourth of 12, raised in a one-room cabin in the Smoky Mountains, and she often described her family as dirt poor. So they didn't have a lot, but I do think that they seemed to be happy. Despite her massive success, she was voted least likely to succeed by her high school peers. That's what it says here.
6: What I caught here in the last week was, you know, there used to be a number of Dolly Parton look-alike contests.
13: Yes,
6: you know?
13: Oh, yes.
6: And she entered one and got third.
13: Isn't that hilarious? Yeah. It says Dolly was a legendary early bird. She typically woke up well before 5 a.m. to do her spiritual work, meditation, and business planning. And I noticed one of her sisters mentioned that they often had their coffee together over the phone in the mornings. They would call each other, and that's when they would catch up.
6: Have you ever read about what, I mean, is she a member of a congregation of church and or, I mean, is she like Methodist or Pentecostal or Baptist or?
13: Yeah, not ever heard. But one more here, because you mentioned her nails. The 1980 film 9 to 5 was her acting debut, and she famously used her acrylic nails to create that typewriter clicking sound heard on the hit title track. When